0: service members. A bipartisan Russian sanctions bill that gained momentum after one of its authors, Senator Lindsey Graham, passed away, can now face delays. The bill would impose mandatory sanctions on Russian leadership, state-owned enterprises, and foreign companies that support Russia's defense industrial base. Some Democratic senators are raising concerns the legislation would hand too much power to President Donald Trump when it comes to tariffs. If any one senator objects to swift consideration of the bill, it goes to days of debate and procedural votes, which means it might never reach the floor. President Trump has approved a 30-year nuclear deal with Saudi Arabia that could give the country a pathway to enriched nuclear fuel, which could lead to the creation of nuclear weapons. The agreement is centered on civilian nuclear power, requires Saudi Arabia use American technology and expertise to develop its energy program, and includes stipulations aimed at preventing the development of nuclear weapons. But Saudi Arabia's crown prince has openly said he would seek a nuclear weapon if Iran ever produced one. The U.S.-Saudi agreement is sparking alarm in Israel, which has long sought to keep other Middle East nations from enriching nuclear fuel and destabilizing the region. And it is unusual because it would give Saudi Arabia some autonomy by removing international inspection protocols and verification standards normally included in nuclear energy agreements.
1: The U.S. has always played a role in establishing the rules of setting precedents on these issues. So if the United States now becomes much more lax in the restrictions it places on its sale of nuclear technology, why would the Russians or the Chinese or any other providers of nuclear technology feel themselves to be bound by the old rules?
0: The agreement is bound to cause serious debate in Congress. And then on Thursday, perhaps in response to Israeli concerns, the president put the already signed agreement in doubt with a message on his social media saying the deal would be off unless Saudi Arabia is willing to establish diplomatic ties with Israel under the Abraham Accords. The United States and Catholic Relief Services sent a flight of humanitarian aid to Cuba this week to support the island during its dire humanitarian crisis. The delivery comes as the U.S. government continues to pressure the Cuban government into a regime change. The cargo plane carrying food and hygiene kits departed Miami on Tuesday. A U.S. blockade has sent Cuba into a devastating energy shortage that has paralyzed the island's economy and profoundly impacted day-to-day life for its 10 million residents. This shipment is part of $60 million awarded to Catholic Relief Services by the State Department, which is the first portion of aid promised to Cuba some time ago. A senior official with the State Department says the aid will be distributed through Catholic groups to ensure the Cuban government cannot interfere, and Catholic Relief Services expressed its gratitude to further help administer aid.
2: Catholic Relief Services, Caritas Cuba, and the local priests and parishioners are going to distribute the assistance directly. So there's very little, if any, opportunity for the regime to interfere with the delivery of assistance.
3: We're hoping that this is one small step forward on the humanitarian side, but hopefully will bring the people of the United States and Cuba together into the future.
0: The Trump administration has intensified its pressure on the Cuban government, and Trump has suggested the U.S. could take military action to topple the island's communist regime. On a lighter note, this weekend is the 6th annual World Day for Grandparents and the Elderly. The late Pope Francis instituted the annual celebration to honor the irreplaceable role the elderly play in imparting the faith to younger generations. This year's theme is I Will Never Forget You, a reminder that God sees everyone, young and old, as his sons and daughters. This year, the event falls on the feast of Saints Joachim and Anne, the grandparents of Jesus. And an annual cleaning this week for an iconic underwater statue of Jesus off the northern Italian shoreline. The Christ of Abyss statue was placed on the seabed in 1954 to commemorate the lives of those who died at sea during the Second World War. It is made of melted down metals and cannons and ships. The statue of Christ, with his hands raised in blessing, receives a pressure wash, deep cleaning once a year. And as the statue reminds us, let us never forget the sacrifice of those who lost their lives in defense of freedom. Praying for the gift of life when we return.
4: We've heard of the shrine previously, and we've heard of the miracles of the Lady of La Leche for couples that are trying to conceive, which is our goal.
0: Next,

0: visit a little chapel that thousands of couples have visited over the centuries to pray for the blessing of fertility and children. A trip to the National Shrine of Our Lady of La Leche when we come back.
1: Hello, family. I'm Montse Alvarado with some great news. EWTN's National Catholic Register has a new look. 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There's a new devotion section focused on saints and prayer with content from EWTN. Vitae explores the true, the good, and the beautiful, from culture to food to travel, helping you live a Catholic lifestyle. 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
3: Our Lady has interceded on their behalf, and there have been hundreds and thousands of miracles of being able to conceive a child.
4: Fertility, conception, and a happy birth. This tiny shrine in Florida welcomes thousands every year who come here on pilgrimage in hopes of bringing a healthy baby into this world. The oldest Marian shrine in the United States is located in the Diocese of St. Augustine, Florida, where the first permanent Catholic settlement was established in the U.S. by Spanish missionaries in the 1500s. Faithful Catholics praying for fertility have flocked to the site to ask for Mary's intercession at the shrine of Our Lady of La Leche, an ancient devotion brought by Spanish settlers to the New World. Reporter Mark Irons takes us to St. Augustine.
5: For Christy and Kirk Jadot, a day trip or vacation isn't complete without making a mini pilgrimage.
6: Whenever we travel, we try to go to at least a chapel, a church.
7: Yeah, that is something that we do. It's kind of our thing.
5: Their itinerary might fill up, but when this Catholic married couple ventures out from home in Tallahassee, Florida.
7: We like to visit as many Catholic churches, and every time we go to a new city.
6: And we always leave a prayer somewhere in one of the churches that we go to.
5: Today, their prayers brought them a little over 200 miles southeast of their home to St. Augustine, Florida, and a tiny chapel that you almost miss at first glance. Overgrown in greenery, blending in with surrounding foliage, trees towering over it, this patch of land is known as the Sacred Acre, and the place where Catholicism was first successfully planted in America. In the 1500s, Spanish missionaries sailed here and established the Nombre de Dios Mission. A web of walking paths lead peacefully around the grounds until they converge at the front door of the chapel, the shrine of Our Lady of La Leche. When you cross the threshold, you've made it inside what is considered the oldest Marian shrine in America. First constructed in the 1600s, over the years it would fall victim to war, pirates, or storms, seemingly once forgotten, but rebuilt. This is the fourth shrine building, but it's the prayerful devotion that has stood stronger than any physical foundation. The devotion to Our Lady of La Leche might be little known, but the history here goes back centuries, and Mary's intercession is still felt today in a powerful way. Many married couples visit this little shrine behind me with a specific hope and prayer to conceive a child.
7: We've been trying to conceive for a while, for
6: 4 years.
7: 4 years, and It just hasn't happened. So we came here to pray and to see the shrine.
5: Here, the Mother of God has long been called upon. Nuestra Señora de la Leche Buen Parto, Our Lady of the Milk and Happy Delivery. The shrine statue shows the Blessed Mother holding and nursing an infant Jesus.
3: Our Lady, who loved the Lord, nurtured the Lord, cared for the Lord, that she gave herself 100% to Him, just as we're called to do.
5: Father Timothy Lindenfelser is the rector of this national shrine, a place that fosters deep devotion and a reminder the Lord is thirsting for a relationship with each one of us.
3: And so as the Lord drank from the breast of His mother, so He longs to drink from us and our faith.
8: And the Blessed Mother brings us to discover that love for Jesus. So people come from all over.
5: Lucy and Michael Scotty, volunteers at the shrine, can attest to all those who come and claim prayers have been answered. Michael recalls being here 1 month last summer for just a few hours on the weekends.
9: And the number of people who came here, I mean half a dozen every weekend it seemed like, who credited the pregnancy and safe delivery to their devotion to the Blessed Mother. So it's pretty...
10: You heard firsthand accounts.
9: We did.
5: Christy and Kirk are hopeful and honest about the journey they've been on.
7: It's definitely a struggle. It's emotionally tolling, and it's frustrating, to say the least.
5: That's something Tatiana Christopher says she and her husband Scott can relate to, recalling her own concerns about conceiving.
11: I was high risk in my 40s, and conceiving, I was going to assume that it's going to be very challenging.
5: Tatiana's story passes through this sacred acre in a couple ways, starting with prayers for a holy marriage.
11: Really relying on God to put the right person in my life.
5: After meeting Scott, they went on many dates walking these grounds before he proposed here.
11: I remember being engaged and asking Our Lady to bless this courtship, and the Lord did. And once we got married, it was here that I believe in my heart that Our Lady heard my prayers to have a baby.
5: When Tatiana was 43, they welcomed a daughter into the world, and over the years, on visits to this sacred acre and chapel, Adelaide has joined. She's now 10 years old.
11: She's our La Leche baby.
5: Today, mother and daughter pray together inside the shrine.
11: Our Blessed Mother is our intercessor. The hope is alive here. And I think that this shrine brings us here every time we come here.
5: In addition to prayers being answered to conceive, Father Lindenfelser says others will visit after they've been told their unborn child won't live.
3: That the child has a deformity, that they should have an abortion. And they come. They ask Our Lady to have that safe delivery. And she's interceded.
5: From urgent prayer requests to peaceful walks or history lessons, the reasons people come here vary. St. Augustine resident Catholic Bob Crivelli says the witness of love and care for Christ shown by Mary seems to shine through.
12: She's a role model.
5: And his wife Anne, a Protestant, feels it too.
13: She was an amazing, amazing woman.
5: The intentions will keep passing through these doors. But even if desired outcomes aren't in God's divine plan, Christy and Kirk have faith and hope, no matter what.
7: At the end of the day, it's whatever God's will is. So if it happens, it's a blessing. But if it doesn't, I think it's for a reason.
5: From Florida's Sacred Acre, Mark Irons, EWTN News in Denver.
4: Our Lady of La Leche, pray for us. On a personal note, I need to thank Our Lady for her intercession in my family's life. As a native Floridian, I've had the opportunity to visit that sacred acre a few times and to ask for Our Lady of La Leche's intercession amid a season of infertility. I certainly felt her motherly consolation. And now here I am preparing to welcome baby number two, a boy in this ultrasound picture who, God willing, will be born sometime next month. Thank you, God, for the gift of life. Thank you, Blessed Mother, for your intercession, your prayers for Our Lady of La Leche's intercession for a happy delivery for our son would be much appreciated. And that's it for this edition of EWTN News in Depth. I'm Catherine Hadro. We hope to see you again same time next week for more news and reports important to your Catholic life. Until then, God bless.

0: There was no single event. It was more gradual. You know, eventually you just don't go one Sunday, and then you don't go two Sundays in a row. Then went through a divorce and ended up being a single parent. If I didn't have church or God, I would be back at that lonely stage, that trouble stage. Whenever you get anxious and worry about things, you just know that Jesus has it under control.
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1: Hi, everybody. Welcome to the Colby Connection Calendar. My name is Scott. This is the calendar starting Friday, July 24th, and for the next 7 days. You're listening to KMMK, Radio to the Max, Talk Radio for Catholic Living. We'll have all the events of interest here coming up, and then also a chat with Vanessa Milliman, a chaplain at Mercy Medical Center. Definitely stay tuned for that. All right, without any further ado, let's get started. Today is the feast day of Saint Charbel. He is of particular interest to the folks in the Maronite tradition, but also to the worldwide church. He was born in Lebanon, the son of a mule driver, and brought up by his uncle. His uncle did not approve of his devotion to prayer and solitude, but he would go secretly to the monastery, and eventually he became a Maronite monk and was ordained priest. After being a monk for many years, he was drawn to the closer imitation of the desert fathers and became a hermit. At his hermitage, he lived a severely ascetic life. With much prayer and fasting, he refused to touch money and considered himself the servant of anyone who came to stay in the three other cells that he or the hermitage possessed. He spent the last 23 years of his life there, and increasing numbers of people would come to receive his counsel and his blessing. Saint Charbel, pray for us. The Catholic Daughters of the Americas 61st Biennial National Convention. It's going on in Iowa City, well, Coralville. The national gathering of the CDA, Catholic Daughters of America. It's taking place at the Hyatt Regency Hotel and Conference Center in Coralville. Includes an opening mass. They'll have business sessions, fellowship, prayer, a Friday fun night. That's tonight with an Iowa State Fair theme sponsored by the Iowa Catholic Daughters. A banquet and optional tours, including, of course, the Amana Colonies, Kelowna quilt sites, and local farms and museums. Anyway, the local parishes of St. Thomas More in Coralville, St. Mary's, St. Patrick's, and the Newman Center are all helping out, also including St. Wenceslaus in Iowa City. So it's open primarily to the members and delegates, but I think there is a broad, I think they have a number of events that are available to all of us. And it's really an important event. So God bless the Catholic Daughters of the Americas. The St. Jude Sweet Corn Festival is coming up, so be prepared. August 7th through the 9th. This is at St. Jude's, probably one of the biggest, if not the biggest, parish festival in our area. And they're going to have carnival rides, live entertainment, and, of course, sweet corn. Games and raffles. So that's coming up August 7th through the 9th at St. Jude's. I am sure if you are willing to volunteer, they could use you. Please contact the parish office at 319-390-3520. As a reminder, the Christ Our Life Catholic Conference is coming up September 26th. Through the 27th at the Casey Center, formerly known as the Wells Fargo Arena. This is in Des Moines. This year, they're going to have the Bishop Joseph Espelot, Chris Stefanik, Father Robert Spitzer, Kristalina Evert, and many others. There are masses, and it's just a great event, and it's only $30. So it's a great event. So again, that's September 26th through the 27th in Des Moines at the Casey Center. You know, there is an Iowa Irish Fest is going on July 31st through August 2nd. It isn't strictly a Catholic event, but I did think it might be of interest to our audience. This is in Waterloo from July 31st until August 2nd. This festival is obviously celebrating Irish heritage, with music, dance, food, sports, workshops, and there is a listed mass among other activities. It opens Friday, July 31st. So be advised, that's coming up. The beatification of Archbishop Fulton Sheen is Thursday, September 24th at 2 p.m. in St. Louis at the America Center, at the Dome at America Center. There is a couple of days worth of events surrounding that, including an expo and Vespers, number of things there. Cardinal Luis Antonio Tagle will be there as the papal representative. So there are also events in Peoria, Illinois, as he was bishop there. So be advised of that. If you go to celebratesheen.com, that's celebratesheen.com, you can get more information. So be advised. It's coming up, a huge event. And I think for many, they're we're hoping it would have happened earlier, but it's happening now, and it's awesome. You know, I wanted to bring up what the approved miracle was that involved the Archbishop Sheen. The miracle involves James Fulton Engstrom, who was born September 16th, 2010. During a home birth, the umbilical cord became knotted. Baby was born, well, was stillborn with no pulse or breathing. After prolonged CPR and efforts at the hospital totaling about an hour, a little more, without a pulse, doctors were preparing to declare him dead when his heart suddenly started beating normally. Despite expectations of severe brain damage, organ failure, or disability, he recovered fully and has developed normally. Medical and theological panels reviewed the case and attributed the recovery to Sheen's intercession after the family prayed to him. James, now a teenager, and his family reacted positively to the beatification. I think that is an understatement. Anyway, so that's the miracle surrounding Archbishop Fulton Sheen and his beatification. A number of the parishes are having get-to-know-each-other type events after Mass due to the Journey in Faith reorganization. And I do notice that at St. Pius is having a Sunday morning social after the 8:30 and 10:30 Masses this weekend. And I suspect there'll be more of those. And even if they aren't having a special event, but they are having coffee and donuts, I encourage you to go down and say hi, introduce yourself to some new people, and get to know some of the new folks that are coming, or folks that maybe you've seen before at Mass somewhere else, and you see them again. So just a good thing to make new folks that are going to Mass on Sunday feel welcome at your parish, or if you're one of those people, get to know folks. And there are still opportunities to serve at the parishes. I noticed at Immaculate Conception they were looking for somebody to serve as a sacristan on Wednesdays. So even with reorganization, you know, church still needs folks to help out. So don't be afraid to volunteer if you have the time and are able to do it. So, and of course, St. Patrick's has a long-standing tradition of their donut Sundays and coffee and donuts type deal. Really nice, especially when the weather's permits. They always have plenty of donuts, and they have a nice little collection area and an outside courtyard. So, again, encourage you to do that if you can. I haven't done this for a while, but I do want to talk a little bit about Bridgehaven. They have a number of events and retreats. There's one coming up in October. The retreat is for women and men seeking healing after an abortion experience. It's a weekend to provide a peaceful, confidential environment with guided sessions and time for personal reflection and prayer. 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And I also want to make a quick reminder that the St. Wenceslas Goulash Day is coming up Sunday, September 27th, and they are welcoming back Barefoot Becky. I think she's polka band. I think that's polka band. Not sure, but I'm thinking. So keep that date open. Goulash Day, September 27th at St. Wenceslas. 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St. Ludmilla's Youth Group's having a summer event on Sunday, August 2nd. Snack and hike up Mount Trashmore from 3 until 5:30 p.m. Join us, they say, as we hike to the top of Mount Trashmore. We'll take time to enjoy the view and reflect at the top before venturing down. This youth group is open to all students in grades 6 through 12, and their friends are welcome. Again, that's the Youth Group Summer Event from St. Ludmilla's, Sunday, August 2nd, from 3 until 5:30 p.m. For more information, contact the parish office at St. Ludmilla's. In conjunction with that, well, at St. Ludmilla's, the Vacation Bible Study School has an exciting celebration coming up, where you can discover, respect, protect, serve, and celebrate life. On Monday, August 10th, from 9 until 3, Tuesday, August 11th, from 9 until 3, and Wednesday, August 12th, from 9 until noon, go to Vacation Bible Study. It's open to all students entering preschool through the 5th grade. It's only $10 a kid. And if you're in the 6th grade or you're older, you can join as a volunteer, because there'll be snacks and games and music and crafts and lots of fun. So this is the Vacation Bible School at St. Ludmilla's, coming up Monday, August 10th, Tuesday, August 11th, and Wednesday, August 12th. For more information, contact the fine folks at St. Ludmilla's. Say there are spots open. There's still spots open if you want your kids to join the All Saints family, or for your kids to go to Catholic school at the All Saints and Xavier school system. They have a 4-year-old preschool program that still has spots open, and there are other opportunities as well. To learn more, if you have a kid that's getting to be that age, going to school, preschool or whatever, Catholic education is really a wonderful way to go. Phone number is 319-298-9844 for more information. contact Jenna Ackman. Again, that's 319-298-9844. If you're in the Cedar Rapids East Pastorate, Father Glazer, Father Lee, and Father Hagen are having a little a get-together on Sunday, August 2nd from 11:30 until 2:30 p.m. at the Old Saints Social Hall. Lunch by Dostal's Catering will be provided. This event organized by the Knights of Columbus. So we would, you know, if you're in that part of the world, if you're part of the East Pastorate, why not join them? And again, that's Sunday, August 2nd, 11:30 till 2:30 p.m. in the Social Hall at All Saints Church. Say, if you're a woman who likes to pray, the Seven Sisters Apostolate is looking for folks to help out. I'm looking at the advertisement for the Cedar Rapids North Pastorate, but I'm sure there's one in every pastorate here in our community. But if you can pray, spend an hour praying each week for with the sole intention of a specific priest. Each woman prays a holy hour on a distinct day of the week, thus covering a complete week. Prayer is done at the time of your choice on your specific day. If you feel called to or are interested in learning about this opportunity, please contact Carol Dunn at 319-389-9245 to help out in the Seven Sisters Apostolate. And as I say, there, if you're in a different pastorate, you might find out by calling the parish office. Find out what if there is one going on. The Cedar Rapids pastorate, including St. Pius X, what is that now? I keep getting them confused. That's Cedar Rapids East. If you're a person who likes people, a new pastorate means a new opportunities. A new pastorate means new opportunities to gather, celebrate, and get to know one another. And somebody's got to plan all that fun. So we're looking, they are looking at the East Pastorate for fun people to join the Pastorate Social Committee. If you're creative, organized, enjoy making people feel welcome, and or have a strong opinions about potlucks, this committee might be your calling. If you're already part of a parish life committee, we'd love for you to continue the adventure at the pastorate level. So, their first meeting is Wednesday, August 12th in the Pastor's Hall, and they'll have dinner too. So, if you're in the East Pastorate, please contact Carissa Ford. She's at k.forde@dbqarch.org. Let me do it one more time. That's Carissa Ford at k.ford, F-O-R-D-E, at dbq.org. Out at St. Mary's in Solon, they're having a showing of the film Triumph of the Heart, the passion of St. Maximilian Kolbe. This is at the Solon Center for the Arts, August 30th, 2026 at 1 p.m. Movie is rated PG, they say. Adult admission is only $10. St. Mary's is thrilled to host a special screening. It's the moving story of Saint Maximilian Kolbe, the Franciscan priest who offered his life in exchange for another prisoner at Auschwitz during World War II. So again, this is August 30th at 1 p.m. Solon Center for the Arts. Come and be inspired by this powerful witness of faith, courage, and sacrificial love. The retreat, this is open to all, this retreat, I guess there's a retreat in addition to this, is open to all parishioners, families, and friends ages 13 and up. Say, the Johnson County Fair is coming up July 25th through the 29th. That's this weekend. And, the Johnson County Right to Life is looking forward to another successful year at the fair. as they educate our community about the value of life. Please, if you could prayerfully consider being a volunteer. You can volunteer for a shift at our pro-life booth and share the gift of life. If you'd like to do that, please contact Cheryl at 319-855-8475. And again, that's at the Johnson County Fair for the Johnson County Right to Life. They are hoping to have you volunteer. So excited to welcome Vanessa Milliman on the program to talk a little bit about being a chaplain at a hospital. Please, I think this is super interesting. I hope you do too. Tell me about what a day might look like for a chaplain, and let's start there.
2: As a hospital chaplain, specifically at a Catholic hospital, in the morning, me and my colleagues will create a list of all the Catholic patients so that way our volunteers can bring them communion. We have one person do morning prayer over the intercom. And then I get my patient list from my floors for the day. And so after going through the list of my patients and knowing why they're there and what needs they might have, then I go up to my floors to make visits. And you try to catch patients in between, you know, when they're meeting with the doctors, when they're meeting with the therapy team, when they're getting rest. And then, having those visits with them. Also in the morning, we have multidisciplinary rounds, so members from each of the disciplines will all meet together to make sure that each patient is getting the care that they need and that they have what they need to be discharged home or to another place. So the chaplain team attends those meetings and we can speak up for their spiritual and emotional cares and be an advocate for them in that way. And then I go to daily mass. Every day we have daily mass in the chapel. And then the afternoons are mostly visits with patients. And there could also be staff support meetings as well if there are staff who wanted a check-in or if there were other meetings or projects I've been working on. Those are typically in the afternoons.
1: Okay. Have you had any experiences where you've met with somebody that's agreed to meet with you and have no faith at all or no experience, I believe in God, but I don't go to church or whatever?
2: Yes, I have a lot of those encounters. And with those patients, my goal is to see what they need while they're here in the hospital. I may only meet this person once, maybe twice. So my immediate goal is to see what are they searching for right now. Are they trying to find meaning in suffering? Are they needing to process things that are happening outside the hospital in their life? Are they trying to process the illness that is going on? So my immediate goal and ministry towards them is that spiritual and emotional need of coping with being in the hospital and with being sick. And then after that, it's I try to establish enough of a rapport with them that they feel comfortable asking me questions about faith. And sometimes they don't bring it up, and other times they do have deeper questions about their own faith journey. And so I try to answer those as well and to just show them the love of Christ and not have to tell them like, oh, you're supposed to go to church or why haven't you been back to your faith, but to show Christ's love and mercy and to always help them know of that through my words and my presence there.
1: Yeah, that's beautiful. Have you, there's just you and Father at the, in the chaplain team. Are there, I don't think there are any other Catholics, are there?
2: Right now, no, we do not have other Catholic chaplains, but we have three other Christian chaplains who are on my team.
1: Yeah, that's right. And you meet with people, I assume, that aren't Catholic, but are still have a faith tradition. How do you, mm-hmm. Well, maybe I should go back like a step a little bit and just say, okay, I would assume that your job as a chaplain is not to talk to them, not to sell them on Catholicism, right? You're there to meet them
2: correct.
1: Where they're at, right? Tell me, fill that out for me a little bit.
2: Most of the time, the people I encounter are not in a space to be receptive of that. Like when somebody is really sick, the last thing that they're thinking about is, you know, somebody coming knocking on their door trying to convert them. So when I meet patients who are not practicing any faith or who are not Catholic, that my goal is to show them, like, through my words and actions, like, to bring them Christ's love. And so, like, in my demeanor, that's how I show it. But also the words that I say, like, reminding them that they are a beloved son or daughter of God. And helping them know that and focusing on their identity as a beloved son or daughter, that is the approach I most often take. Because that can reach across multiple denominations and people are hungry to hear that. And in a place where people are suffering, that is something that's comforting, that's something that they long to hear.
1: Yeah, amen. Even when we're not sick, we want to hear that. Or not in the hospital. So have you had any experiences? I mean, I assume people are, you know, they're in the hospital, people are sick. Some people die. How do you handle that? It's got to be pretty tough, I'm thinking.
2: That is the reason that we have chaplains there. Because when somebody is close to death, you want that spiritual support. You want the sacraments to be able to be present. You want to be able to pray. You want to be able to ask the intercession of the saints. So the hospital is very good at when a patient is near death or dying, that they call the chaplain team. So we are, you know, always on call 24/7. We have people covering all hours of day and night, and we will go there and we will be present. And that's something that's my job. That's what I do. So I go and be present with them. And there's a lot of beauty in it. It can be very sad, but there's a lot of beauty in being able to be that physical representation of Christ and bring that to other people. Like, this is how I bring Christ's love, is by showing up for people, by accompanying them in their last moments on earth, by accompanying family members and loved ones as they are, you know, being present as their loved one passes or after their loved one dies. And being present speaks volumes.
1: Yeah. Sometimes it isn't always the things you say, you know, right? It's just being there. Can you reflect on an experience that you've had with a patient, you know, that the Holy Spirit was at work?
2: There often are times where I knock on a patient's door and introduce myself, and I get received with, oh, a chaplain is exactly what I needed right now. Or after we visit and after we pray, the patient is like, this is exactly what I needed. Or a family member said to me the other day, you know, you showed up at the right time. And those are not things that I can plan out. I don't say, you know, at 2:30, this person's going to need me. But there have been multiple occasions where I will walk by, I will, you know, just have happened to be visiting this patient or these family members, and our Lord knew that, and so he prompted me to go visit them, and that's what they needed at the moment. And there's no explanation besides it's the Holy Spirit.
1: This has been the Colby Connection Calendar. We'll see you next week.
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5: The sorrowful mysteries concentrate our minds on the events of the passion and death of Jesus Christ. Whenever good comes into contact with evil, there is suffering. And when the greatest of all goods comes into contact with evil, we must expect great suffering. The Virgin Mary represents more than anyone else the human race in its active and devout participation in the suffering and death of Jesus. St. Paul calls us to fill up in our own lives those things that may be added to the sufferings of Christ. His sufferings are complete and fulfill all the needs of our salvation. And yet he calls us to take up our cross, to suffer along with him. In the five sorrowful mysteries, we consider well how our Blessed Lady participated in those sufferings and invites us in our own life in this world to do the same.

0: the name of the Father, and of the Son, and of the Holy Spirit. Amen. I believe in God, the Father Almighty, creator of heaven and earth, and in Jesus Christ, his only Son, our Lord, who was conceived by the Holy Spirit, born of the Virgin Mary, suffered under Pontius Pilate, was crucified, died, and was buried. He descended into hell. The third day he rose again from the dead, and he ascended into heaven, and is seated at the right hand of God, the Father Almighty, from whence he shall come to judge the living and the dead.
1: I believe in the Holy Spirit, the Holy Catholic Church, the communion of saints, the forgiveness of sins, the resurrection of the body, and life everlasting. Amen.
0: Our Father, who art in heaven, hallowed be thy name. Thy kingdom come, thy will be done, on earth as it is in heaven.
1: Give us this day our daily bread, and forgive us our trespasses, as we forgive those who trespass against us. And lead us not into temptation, but deliver us from evil. Amen.
0: Let us offer the next three Aves, that we will have an increase of faith, hope, and love. Hail Mary, full of grace, the Lord is with thee. Blessed art thou amongst women, and blessed is the fruit of thy womb, Jesus.
1: Holy Mary, Mother of God, pray for us sinners, now and at the hour of our death. Amen.
0: Hail Mary, full of grace, the Lord is with thee. Blessed art thou amongst women, and blessed is the fruit of thy womb, Jesus.
1: Holy Mary, Mother of God, pray for us sinners, now and at the hour of our death. Amen.
0: Hail Mary, full of grace, the Lord is with thee. Blessed art thou amongst women, and blessed is the fruit of thy womb, Jesus.
1: Holy Mary, Mother of God, pray for us sinners, now and at the hour of our death. Amen.
0: Glory be to the Father, and to the Son, and to the Holy Spirit.
1: As it was in the beginning, is now, and ever shall be, world without end. Amen.

0: The first sorrowful mystery, the agony in the garden. Let us pray in these five mysteries, these mysteries of sorrow, for those whose own lives mirror the passion of Christ. And let us pray in this first sorrowful mystery that we ourselves will not walk away from suffering. Our Father, who art in heaven, hallowed be thy name. Thy kingdom come, thy will be done, on earth as it is in heaven.
1: Give us this day our daily bread, and forgive us our trespasses, as we forgive those who trespass against us. And lead us not into temptation, but deliver us from evil. Amen.
0: Hail Mary, full of grace, the Lord is with thee. Blessed art thou amongst women, and blessed is the fruit of thy womb, Jesus.
1: Holy Mary, Mother of God, pray for us sinners, now and at the hour of our death. Amen.
0: Hail Mary, full of grace, the Lord is with thee. Blessed art thou amongst women, and blessed is the fruit of thy womb, Jesus.
1: Holy Mary, Mother of God, pray for us sinners, now and at the hour of our death. Amen.
0: Hail Mary, full of grace, the Lord is with thee. Blessed art thou amongst women, and blessed is the fruit of thy womb, Jesus.
1: Holy Mary, Mother of God, pray for us sinners, now and at the hour of our death. Amen.
0: Hail Mary, full of grace, the Lord is with thee. Blessed art thou amongst women, and blessed is the fruit of thy womb, Jesus.
1: Holy Mary, Mother of God, pray for us sinners, now and at the hour of our death. Amen.
0: Hail Mary, full of grace, the Lord is with thee. Blessed art thou amongst women, and blessed is the fruit of thy womb, Jesus.
1: Holy Mary, Mother of God, pray for us sinners, now and at the hour of our death. Amen.
0: Hail Mary, full of grace, the Lord is with thee. Blessed art thou amongst women, and blessed is the fruit of thy womb, Jesus.
1: Holy Mary, Mother of God, pray for us sinners, now and at the hour of our death. Amen.
0: Hail Mary, full of grace, the Lord is with thee. Blessed art thou amongst women, and blessed is the fruit of thy womb, Jesus.
1: Holy Mary, Mother of God, pray for us sinners, now and at the hour of our death. Amen.
0: Hail Mary, full of grace, the Lord is with thee. Blessed art thou amongst women, and blessed is the fruit of thy womb, Jesus.
1: Holy Mary, Mother of God, pray for us sinners, now and at the hour of our death. Amen.
0: Hail Mary, full of grace, the Lord is with thee. Blessed art thou amongst women, and blessed is the fruit of thy womb, Jesus.
1: Holy Mary, Mother of God, pray for us sinners, now and at the hour of our death. Amen.
0: Hail Mary, full of grace, the Lord is with thee. Blessed art thou amongst women, and blessed is the fruit of thy womb, Jesus.
1: Holy Mary, Mother of God, pray for us sinners, now and at the hour of our death. Amen.
0: Glory be to the Father, and to the Son, and to the Holy Spirit.
1: As it was in the beginning, is now, and ever shall be, world without end. Amen.
2: O my Jesus, forgive us our sins, save us from the fires of hell, bring all souls to heaven, especially those in most need of thy mercy.
0: The second sorrowful mystery, the scourging at the pillar. Let us pray in this mystery that we will accept and grow with our own sufferings, that we will be prepared by grace for them. Our Father, who art in heaven, hallowed be thy name. Thy kingdom come, thy will be done, on earth as it is in heaven.
1: Give us this day our daily bread, and forgive us our trespasses, as we forgive those who trespass against us. And lead us not into temptation, but deliver us from evil. Amen.
0: Hail Mary, full of grace, the Lord is with thee. Blessed art thou amongst women, and blessed is the fruit of thy womb, Jesus.
1: Holy Mary, Mother of God, pray for us sinners, now and at the hour of our death. Amen.
0: Hail Mary, full of grace, the Lord is with thee. Blessed art thou amongst women, and blessed is the fruit of thy womb, Jesus.
1: Holy Mary, Mother of God, pray for us sinners, now and at the hour of our death. Amen.
0: Hail Mary, full of grace, the Lord is with thee. Blessed art thou amongst women, and blessed is the fruit of thy womb, Jesus.
1: Holy Mary, Mother of God, pray for us sinners, now and at the hour of our death. Amen.
0: Hail Mary, full of grace, the Lord is with thee. Blessed art thou amongst women, and blessed is the fruit of thy womb, Jesus.
1: Holy Mary, Mother of God, pray for us sinners, now and at the hour of our death. Amen.
0: Hail Mary, full of grace, the Lord is with thee. Blessed art thou amongst women, and blessed is the fruit of thy womb, Jesus.
1: Holy Mary, Mother of God, pray for us sinners, now and at the hour of our death. Amen.
0: Hail Mary, full of grace, the Lord is with thee. Blessed art thou amongst women, and blessed is the fruit of thy womb, Jesus.

0: Hail Mary, full of grace, the Lord is with thee. Blessed art thou amongst women, and blessed is the fruit of thy womb, Jesus.
1: Holy Mary, Mother of God, pray for us sinners, now and at the hour of our death. Amen.
0: Hail Mary, full of grace, the Lord is with thee. Blessed art thou amongst women, and blessed is the fruit of thy womb, Jesus.
1: Holy Mary, Mother of God, pray for us sinners, now and at the hour of our death. Amen.
0: Glory be to the Father, and to the Son, and to the Holy Spirit.
1: As it was in the beginning, is now, and ever shall be, world without end. Amen.
0: O my Jesus,
1: forgive us our sins.
0: Save us from the fires of hell.
1: Bring all souls to heaven, especially those in most need of thy mercy.
0: The third sorrowful mystery, the crowning with thorns. Our Father, who art in heaven, hallowed be thy name. Thy kingdom come, thy will be done, on earth as it is in heaven.
1: Give us this day our daily bread, and forgive us our trespasses, as we forgive those who trespass against us. And lead us not into temptation, but deliver us from evil. Amen.
0: Hail Mary, full of grace, the Lord is with thee. Blessed art thou amongst women, and blessed is the fruit of thy womb, Jesus.
1: Holy Mary, Mother of God, pray for us sinners, now and at the hour of our death. Amen.
0: Hail Mary, full of grace, the Lord is with thee. Blessed art thou amongst women, and blessed is the fruit of thy womb, Jesus.
1: Holy Mary, Mother of God, pray for us sinners, now and at the hour of our death. Amen.
0: Hail Mary, full of grace, the Lord is with thee. Blessed art thou amongst women, and blessed is the fruit of thy womb, Jesus.
1: Holy Mary, Mother of God, pray for us sinners, now and at the hour of our death. Amen.
0: Hail Mary, full of grace, the Lord is with thee. Blessed art thou amongst women, and blessed is the fruit of thy womb, Jesus.
1: Holy Mary, Mother of God, pray for us sinners, now and at the hour of our death. Amen.
0: Hail Mary, full of grace, the Lord is with thee. Blessed art thou amongst women, and blessed is the fruit of thy womb, Jesus.
1: Holy Mary, Mother of God, pray for us sinners, now and at the hour of our death. Amen.
0: Hail Mary, full of grace, the Lord is with thee. Blessed art thou amongst women, and blessed is the fruit of thy womb, Jesus.
1: Holy Mary, Mother of God, pray for us sinners, now and at the hour of our death. Amen.
0: Hail Mary, full of grace, the Lord is with thee. Blessed art thou amongst women, and blessed is the fruit of thy womb, Jesus.
1: Holy Mary, Mother of God, pray for us sinners, now and at the hour of our death. Amen.
0: Hail Mary, full of grace, the Lord is with thee. Blessed art thou amongst women, and blessed is the fruit of thy womb, Jesus.
1: Holy Mary, Mother of God, pray for us sinners, now and at the hour of our death. Amen.
0: Hail Mary, full of grace, the Lord is with thee. Blessed art thou amongst women, and blessed is the fruit of thy womb, Jesus.
1: Holy Mary, Mother of God, pray for us sinners, now and at the hour of our death. Amen.
0: Hail Mary, full of grace, the Lord is with thee. Blessed art thou amongst women, and blessed is the fruit of thy womb, Jesus.
1: Holy Mary, Mother of God, pray for us sinners, now and at the hour of our death. Amen.
0: Glory be to the Father, and to the Son, and to the Holy Spirit.
1: As it was in the beginning, is now, and ever shall be, world without end. Amen.
0: O my Jesus, forgive us our sins.
1: Save us from the fires of hell.
0: Bring all souls to heaven,
1: especially those in most need of thy mercy.
0: The fourth sorrowful mystery, the carrying of the cross. Our Father, who art in heaven, hallowed be thy name. Thy kingdom come, thy will be done, on earth as it is in heaven.
1: Give us this day our daily bread, and forgive us our trespasses, as we forgive those who trespass against us. And lead us not into temptation, but deliver us from

0: Amen.
1: Hail Mary, full of grace, the Lord is with thee. Blessed art thou amongst women, and blessed is the fruit of thy womb, Jesus.
0: Holy Mary, Mother of God, pray for us sinners, now and at the hour of our death. Amen.
1: Hail Mary, full of grace, the Lord is with thee. Blessed art thou amongst women, and blessed is the fruit of thy womb, Jesus.
0: Holy Mary, Mother of God, pray for us sinners, now and at the hour of our death. Amen.
1: Hail Mary, full of grace, the Lord is with thee. Blessed art thou amongst women, and blessed is the fruit of thy womb, Jesus.
0: Holy Mary, Mother of God, pray for us sinners, now and at the hour of our death. Amen.
1: Hail Mary, full of grace, the Lord is with thee. Blessed art thou amongst women, and blessed is the fruit of thy womb, Jesus.
0: Holy Mary, Mother of God, pray for us sinners, now and at the hour of our death. Amen.
1: Hail Mary, full of grace, the Lord is with thee. Blessed art thou amongst women, and blessed is the fruit of thy womb, Jesus.
0: Holy Mary, Mother of God, pray for us sinners, now and at the hour of our death. Amen.
1: Hail Mary, full of grace, the Lord is with thee. Blessed art thou amongst women, and blessed is the fruit of thy womb, Jesus.
0: Holy Mary, Mother of God, pray for us sinners, now and at the hour of our death. Amen.
1: Hail Mary, full of grace, the Lord is with thee. Blessed art thou amongst women, and blessed is the fruit of thy womb, Jesus.
0: Holy Mary, Mother of God, pray for us sinners, now and at the hour of our death. Amen.
1: Hail Mary, full of grace, the Lord is with thee. Blessed art thou amongst women, and blessed is the fruit of thy womb, Jesus.
0: Holy Mary, Mother of God, pray for us sinners, now and at the hour of our death. Amen.
1: Hail Mary, full of grace, the Lord is with thee. Blessed art thou amongst women, and blessed is the fruit of thy womb, Jesus.
0: Holy Mary, Mother of God, pray for us sinners, now and at the hour of our death. Amen.
1: Hail Mary, full of grace, the Lord is with thee. Blessed art thou amongst women, and blessed is the fruit of thy womb, Jesus.
0: Holy Mary, Mother of God, pray for us sinners, now and at the hour of our death. Amen.
1: Glory be to the Father, and to the Son, and to the Holy Spirit.
0: As it was in the beginning, is now, and ever shall be, world without end. Amen.
1: O my Jesus, forgive us our sins. Save us from the fires of hell. Bring all souls to heaven, especially those in most need of thy mercy. The fifth sorrowful mystery, the crucifixion and death of Jesus on the cross. Scripture tells us that Mary stood beneath the cross, that she heard the cry of agony, "Why have you forsaken me?" That she heard her beloved son commend her to the care of John, and him to her. In our own sufferings in life, let us not become bitter or locked in our own grief. Let us be open to others to share their grief as Mary did. Let's not run away. Let's not ask why, a question that no one can answer. Rather, let us ask the question, what must I do to follow Jesus in fulfilling the will of God? Our Father, who art in heaven, hallowed be thy name. Thy kingdom come, thy will be done, on earth as it is in heaven.
0: Give us this day our daily bread, and forgive us our trespasses, as we forgive those who trespass against us. And lead us not into temptation, but deliver us from evil. Amen.
1: Hail Mary, full of grace, the Lord is with thee. Blessed art thou amongst women, and blessed is the fruit of thy womb, Jesus.
0: Holy Mary, Mother of God, pray for us sinners, now and at the hour of our death. Amen.
1: Hail Mary, full of grace, the Lord is with thee. Blessed art thou amongst women, and blessed is the fruit of thy womb, Jesus.
0: Holy Mary, Mother of God, pray for us sinners, now and at the hour of our death. Amen.
1: Hail Mary, full of grace, the Lord is with thee. Blessed art thou amongst women, and blessed is the fruit of thy womb, Jesus.
0: Holy Mary, Mother of God, pray for us sinners, now and at the hour of our death. Amen.
1: Hail Mary, full of grace, the Lord is with thee. Blessed art thou amongst women, and blessed is the fruit of thy womb, Jesus.
0: Holy Mary, Mother of God, pray for us sinners, now and at the hour of our death. Amen.
1: Hail Mary, full of grace, the Lord is with thee. Blessed art thou amongst women, and blessed is the fruit of thy womb, Jesus.
0: Holy Mary, Mother of God, pray for us sinners, now and at the hour of our death. Amen.
1: Hail Mary, full of grace, the Lord is with thee. Blessed art thou amongst women, and blessed is the fruit of thy womb, Jesus.
0: Holy Mary, Mother of God, pray for us sinners, now and at the hour of our death. Amen.
1: Hail Mary, full of grace, the Lord is with thee. Blessed art thou amongst women, and blessed is the fruit of thy womb, Jesus.
0: Holy Mary, Mother of God, pray for us sinners, now and at the hour of our death. Amen.
1: Hail Mary, full of grace, the Lord is with thee. Blessed art thou amongst women, and blessed is the fruit of thy womb, Jesus.
0: Holy Mary, Mother of God, pray for us sinners, now and at the hour of our death. Amen.
1: Hail Mary, full of grace, the Lord is with thee. Blessed art thou amongst women, and blessed is the fruit of thy womb, Jesus.
0: Holy Mary, Mother of God, pray for us sinners, now and at the hour of our death. Amen.
1: Hail Mary, full of grace, the Lord is with thee. Blessed art thou amongst women, and blessed is the fruit of thy womb, Jesus.
0: Holy Mary, Mother of God, pray for us sinners, now and at the hour of our death. Amen.
1: Glory be to the Father, and to the Son, and to the Holy Spirit.
0: As it was in the beginning, is now, and ever shall be, world without end. Amen.
1: O my Jesus, forgive us our sins, save us from the fires of hell,
0: bring all souls to heaven, especially those in most need of thy mercy.
1: Hail, Holy Queen, Mother of mercy, our life, our sweetness, and our hope. To thee do we cry, poor banished children of Eve. To thee do we send up our sighs, mourning and weeping in this valley of tears. Turn then, most gracious Advocate, thine eyes of mercy toward us, and after this our exile, show unto us the blessed fruit of thy womb, Jesus. O clement, O loving, O sweet Virgin Mary, pray for us, O Holy Mother of God,
0: that we may be made worthy of the promises of Christ.
1: Let us pray. O God, whose only begotten Son, by his life, death, and resurrection, has purchased for us the rewards of eternal life, grant, we beseech thee, that meditating on these mysteries of the Most Holy Rosary of the Blessed Virgin Mary, we may imitate what they contain and obtain what they promise, through the same Christ our Lord. Amen. May the divine assistance remain always with us, and may the souls of the faithful departed, through the mercy of God, rest in peace. Amen. May the Holy Virgin bless you with her loving child, this day and forever. In the name of the Father, and of the Son, and of the Holy Spirit. Amen.
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9: A sickening lawsuit from Canada is exposing the horrific commodification of children in the womb. A surrogate mother is being sued by a homosexual couple after refusing to abort the baby she was carrying when the men requested an abortion following the discovery of a cleft lip and other possible minor birth defects. The child was later born, thank God, and according to reports was otherwise healthy. The two men are now suing, seeking $600,000 in damages. Children in the womb are not products to be bought, sold, or destroyed. We must understand, however, that these stories are the inevitable downstream result of abortion. If we devalue the life in the womb, this will inevitably follow.
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1: Bible in a Year is produced and funded by Ascension and distributed on radio through a partnership with Max Studios. The Bible used is the Revised Standard Version, Catholic Edition, specifically the Great Adventure Bible from Ascension. 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Today, we finish the book of the prophet Zephaniah and continue on with our study of Isaiah and also the book of Proverbs. Father Mike gives us a lesson on what God wants to do with our shame, how he transforms it into glory.
2: Hi, my name is Father Mike Schmitz, and you're listening to The Bible in a Year, where we encounter God's voice and live life through the lens of Scripture. Using the Great Adventure Bible timeline, we'll read all the way from Genesis to Revelation, discovering how the story of salvation unfolds and how we fit into that story today. The Great Adventure Bible timeline was developed by Jeff Cavins and is provided by Ascension, who produced and funded this program. It is day 205. We're reading Isaiah chapter 30 and 31. Also, Zephaniah chapter 3. There's only three chapters in Zephaniah. I'm not sure if I said there were four yesterday, but if you divide chapter 3 into two parts, there's three and four. That's not how it is, though. We're only Zephaniah chapter 3. Also reading Proverbs chapter 11, verses 13 through 16. The book of the prophet Isaiah, chapter 30. A rebellious people. Woe to the rebellious children, says the Lord, who carry out a plan, but not mine. Who make a league, but not of my spirit, that they may add sin to sin, who set out to go down to Egypt without asking for my counsel, to take refuge in the protection of Pharaoh, and to seek shelter in the shadow of Egypt. Therefore, the protection of Pharaoh shall turn to your shame, and the shelter in the shadow of Egypt to your humiliation. For though his officials are at Zoan, and his envoys reach Hanes, everyone comes to shame through a people that cannot profit them, that brings neither help nor profit, but shame and disgrace. An oracle on the beasts of the Negev. Through a land of trouble and anguish, from where come the lioness and the lion, the viper and the flying serpent, they carry their riches on the backs of donkeys and their treasures on the humps of camels to a people that cannot profit them. For Egypt's help is worthless and empty. Therefore I have called her Rahab who sits still. And now go, write it before them on a tablet and inscribe it in a book, that it may be for the time to come as a witness forever. For they are a rebellious people, lying sons, sons who will not hear the instruction of the Lord, who say to seers, see not, and to the prophets, prophesy not to us what is right. Speak to us smooth things, prophesy illusions. Leave the way, turn aside from the path, let us hear no more of the Holy One of Israel. Therefore, thus says the Holy One of Israel, because you despise this word and trust in oppression and perverseness and rely on them, therefore this iniquity shall be to you like a break in a high wall, bulging out and about to collapse, whose crash comes suddenly in an instant, and its breaking is like that of a potter's vessel which is smashed so ruthlessly that among its fragments not a shard is found, with which to take fire from the hearth, or to dip up water out of the cistern. For thus said the Lord God, the Holy One of Israel, in returning and rest you shall be saved, in quietness and in trust shall be your strength. And you would not. But you said, no, we will speed on horses, therefore you shall speed away. And we will ride upon swift steeds, therefore your pursuers shall be swift. 1,000 shall flee at the threat of one. At the threat of five, you shall flee till you are left like a flagstaff on the top of a mountain, like a signal on a hill. Therefore, the Lord waits to be gracious to you. Therefore, he exalts himself to show mercy to you. For the Lord is a God of justice. Blessed are all who wait for him. God's promise to Zion. Yes, O people in Zion who dwell at Jerusalem, you shall weep no more. He will surely be gracious to you at the sound of your cry. When he hears it, he will answer you. And though the Lord give you the bread of adversity and the water of affliction, yet your teacher will not hide himself any more. But your eyes shall see your teacher, and your ears shall hear a word behind you saying, this is the way, walk in it, when you turn to the right or when you turn to the left. Then you will defile your silver-covered graven images and your gold-plated molten images. You will scatter them as unclean things. You will say to them, "Be gone." And he will give rain for the seed with which you sow the ground, and grain, the produce of the ground, which will be rich and plenteous. In that day your flock will be given pasture, and the lamb will graze in open fields. And the oxen and the donkeys that till the ground will eat salted food which has been winnowed with shovel and fork. And upon every lofty mountain and every high hill there will be brooks running with water in the day of the great slaughter when the towers fall. Moreover, the light of the moon will be as the light of the sun, and the light of the sun will be sevenfold as the light of 7 days in the day when the Lord binds up the hurt of his people and heals the wounds inflicted by his blow. Behold, the name of the Lord comes from far, burning with his anger, and in thick rising smoke. His lips are full of indignation, and his tongue is like a devouring fire. His breath is like an overflowing stream that reaches up to the neck, to sift the nations with the sieve of destruction, and to place on the jaws of the peoples a bridle that leads astray. Judgment on Assyria. You shall have a song, as in the night when a holy feast is kept, and gladness of heart as when one sets out to the sound of the flute to go to the mountain of the Lord, to the rock of Israel. And the Lord will cause his majestic voice to be heard and the descending blow of his arm to be seen in furious anger and a flame of devouring fire with a cloudburst and tempest and hailstones. The Assyrians will be terror-stricken at the voice of the Lord when he strikes with his rod. And every stroke of the staff of punishment which the Lord lays upon them will be to the sounds of timbrels and lyres. Battling with brandished arm, he will fight with them. For a burning place has long been prepared. Yes, for the king it is made ready, its pyre made deep and wide, with fire and wood in abundance. The breath of the Lord, like a stream of brimstone, kindles it. Chapter 31. Help from Egypt is futile. Woe to those who go down to Egypt for help, and rely on horses, who trust in chariots because they are many, and in horsemen because they are very strong. But do not look to the Holy One of Israel or consult the Lord. And yet he is wise and brings disaster. He does not call back his words, but will arise against the house of the evildoers and against the helpers of those who work iniquity. The Egyptians are men and not God, and their horses are flesh and not spirit. When the Lord stretches out his hand, the helper will stumble, and he who is helped will fall, and they will all perish together. For thus the Lord said to me, as a lion or a young lion growls over his prey, and when a band of shepherds is called forth against him, is not terrified by their shouting or daunted at their noise, so the Lord of hosts will come down to fight upon Mount Zion and upon its hill. Like birds hovering, so the Lord of hosts will protect Jerusalem. He will protect and deliver it. He will spare and rescue it. Turn to him from whom you have deeply revolted, O people of Israel. For in that day every one shall cast away his idols of silver and his idols of gold, which your hands have sinfully made for you. And the Assyrian shall fall by a sword not of man, and a sword not of man shall devour him. And he shall flee from the sword, and his young men shall be put to forced labor. His rock shall pass away in terror, and his officers desert the standard in panic, says the Lord, whose fire is in Zion, and whose furnace is in Jerusalem. The book of the prophet Zephaniah, chapter 3. Wickedness of the nations. Woe to her that is rebellious and defiled, the oppressing city. She listens to no voice. She accepts no correction. She does not trust in the Lord. She does not draw near to her God. Her officials within her are roaring lions. Her judges are evening wolves that leave nothing till the morning. Her prophets are wanton, faithless men. Her priests profane what is sacred. They do violence to the law. The Lord within her is righteous. He does no wrong. Every morning he shows forth his justice. Each day he does not fail. But the unjust knows no shame. I have cut off nations. Their battlements are in ruins. I have laid waste their streets so that none walks in them. Their cities have been made desolate without a man, without an inhabitant. I said, surely she will fear me. She will accept correction. She will not lose sight of all that I have enjoined upon her. But all the more they were eager to make all their deeds corrupt. Therefore, wait for me, says the Lord, for the day when I arise as a witness. for my decision is to gather nations, to assemble kingdoms, to pour out upon them my indignation, all the heat of my anger, for in the fire of my jealous wrath all the earth shall be consumed. Restoration of Israel. Yes, at that time I will change the speech of the peoples to a pure speech, that all of them may call on the name of the Lord and serve him with one accord. From beyond the rivers of Ethiopia, my suppliants, the daughter of my dispersed ones, shall bring my offering. On that day, you shall not be put to shame because of the deeds by which you have rebelled against me. For then I will remove from your midst your proudly exultant ones, and you shall no longer be haughty in my holy mountain. For I will leave in the midst of you a people humble and lowly. They shall seek refuge in the name of the Lord, those who are left in Israel. They shall do no wrong and utter no lies, nor shall there be found in their mouth a deceitful tongue. For they shall pasture and lie down, and none shall make them afraid. Sing aloud, O daughter of Zion. Shout, O Israel. Rejoice and exult with all your heart, O daughter of Jerusalem. The Lord has taken away the judgments against you. He has cast out your enemies. The King of Israel, the Lord, is in your midst. You shall fear evil no more. On that day it shall be said to Jerusalem, "Do not fear, O Zion. Let not your hands grow weak. The Lord your God is in your midst, a warrior who gives victory. He will rejoice over you with gladness. He will renew you in his love. He will exult over you with loud singing as on a day of festival. I will remove disaster from you, so that you will not bear reproach for it. Behold, at that time I will deal with all your oppressors, and I will save the lame and gather the outcast, and I will change their shame into praise and renown in all the earth. At that time, I will bring you home, at the time when I gather you together. Yes, I will make you renowned and praised among all the peoples of the earth when I restore your fortunes before your eyes, says the Lord." The Book of Proverbs, chapter 11, verses 13 through 16. He who goes about as a talebearer reveals secrets, but he who is trustworthy in spirit keeps a thing hidden. Where there is no guidance, a people falls, but in an abundance of counselors there is safety. He who gives surety for a stranger will smart for it, but he who hates suretyship is secure. A gracious woman gets honor, and violent men get riches. Father in heaven, we give you praise and thank you. Thank you for this opportunity to be together. Thank you for your word that you continue to speak to us. And thank you for the Holy Spirit that helps us to unpack and unlock your word because of your teaching, your truth, and the way in which you reveal your heart through the word that you've spoken to us, through the prophets, those who hear today, Isaiah and Zephaniah, and through even the wisdom of Solomon, who assembled these pieces of wisdom so that we can understand and we can live our lives in a way that he failed to live his life, so we can be guided by your wisdom, by your truth, and by your word. Thank you, Father. Help us to not only hear your word, but to listen to it. Help us not only to know of it, but to accomplish it in our lives by your grace. In Jesus' name we pray. Amen. In the name of the Father, and of the Son, and of the Holy Spirit. Amen. Okay, so we have chapter 30 and 31 of Isaiah. So good. I mean, one of the reasons why I think it's so good is because it's a story that, we hear Isaiah preaching, and he's preaching in a context that we completely know, because in chapter 30 and 31, he's talking about this rebellious people who do it. They carry out a plan, but not mine. They make a league, but not of my spirit, that they may add sin to sin. What do? They set out to go down to Egypt without asking for my counsel, to take refuge in the protection of Pharaoh and seek shelter in the shadow of Egypt. Remember this, when the Assyrians were coming in, the kingdom of Judah, southern kingdom, they wanted to go down to Egypt and say, okay, let's make an alliance because the Assyrians are coming in. And if we can make an alliance with you, then you're going to be the ones who fight with us against the Assyrians. And remember, Isaiah is speaking to the king, speaking to the people against this, saying, no, you don't need to do this because the Lord God wants to fight for you. Remember the history of how God has fought against the Egyptians to set you free from slavery. He's going to do it again if you just trust him. And also it goes on, it talks about this. It says, the protection of Pharaoh shall turn to your shame, in the shelter, in the shadow of Egypt, to your humiliation. We're going to talk about shame a little bit today, just a little bit, not too much. But why? Because everyone comes to shame through a people that cannot profit them, that brings neither help nor profit, but shame and disgrace. Well, what is that? Because his officials being the Egyptian officials, are at Zoan. His envoys reach Hanes, and everyone comes to shame through people that cannot profit them. Who's them? The Egyptians. So the Egyptian delegates are there. The officials are there, right at Zoan, and the envoys reach Hanes. And basically, Judah has nothing to offer the Egyptians that they would be willing to accept in order to form an alliance. And so they even reach out, and they have nothing that would bring their alliance, nothing that brings help or profit, but only shame and disgrace. It's embarrassing how desperate the kingdom of Judah is. But even then, God is saying that's not the point. The point is not that you're embarrassed because they won't help. But I'm telling you, Egypt's help, this is verse 7, verse of chapter 30, Egypt's help is worthless and empty. So therefore I've called a Rahab who sits still. Basically, you can reach out to Rahab, reach out to Egypt, and they're not going to do anything. But here's what's going on. They're a rebellious people, lying sons, and this is important for us too, sons who will not hear the instruction of the Lord, who say to seers, see not, and to prophets, prophesy not to us what is right, but speak to us smooth things, prophesy illusions, and let us hear no more the Holy One of Israel. And this is so important because this is maybe, what we want to hear. I think a lot of times, the voices we put into our ears and we put into our minds that form our hearts are not necessarily the voice of the Lord. I mean, that's one of the reasons why this is day 205, right? And we've been listening and reading scripture because we do want to say, God, you have permission. God, I know what I think. I know what the people that I like think, but I want to know, what is the truth that you want declared, Lord God? And that is so important, because our temptation is to say to the seers, see not, and to the prophets, prophesy not. Our temptation is to skip over Isaiah and Zephaniah and Nahum and Joel and all these other prophets we're going to hear in the future. And yet, no, it's okay, Lord, actually speak to me. And that's why, as verse chapter 30 goes on, it says, God's promises to Zion. God's promise, here's Zion, where Jerusalem is built. The Assyrians are going to come against you. But even though the Lord will give you the bread of adversity and the water of affliction, yet your teacher will not hide himself anymore, but your eyes shall see your teacher, and your ears shall hear a word behind you saying, this is the way, walk in it. And then you'll turn away from your idols. And this is so important because this is what happens, right? The word of the Lord brings judgment, and God himself brings judgment upon Assyria. Remember that King Sennacherib, they marched against Jerusalem, and he was saying that, no, we're going to completely destroy you. I have destroyed everyone else. Why do you think your God is going to protect you? And then in a single night, the Lord God defeats the Assyrians. And again, God promises this is what's going to happen. The rod of the Lord will strike against the Assyrians. And then he reminds them in chapter 31, help from Egypt is futile. So chapter 31, verse 6, turn to him from whom you have deeply revolted, O people of Israel. For on that day, everyone shall cast away his idols of silver and his idols of gold, which your hands have sinfully made for you. And the Assyrian shall fall by a sword, but not of man. And this is so important. Again, for all of us, we recognize, yes, this is the historical context of Isaiah preaching to the people and to the king to say, no, not by alliance with Egypt, but by God's power will he deliver you. Just have to wait. That's what we hate, right? We hate the fact that I have to wait. And yet, that's also the word of God from Zephaniah. Zephaniah talks about this. And remember, I mentioned yesterday that there are five condemnations of the people of Judah in Zephaniah chapter 1. There's also five condemnations of the people of Judah in Zephaniah chapter 3. And they're all in the very first, say, even almost four verses. It actually concludes with verse 7. Basically, those are that they've fallen into rebellion. Chapter 3, verse 1. Woe to her that is rebellious and defiled the oppressing city. So not only are they in rebellion, but the oppressing city, again, Jerusalem, one of the things that is being said there, that term, the oppressing city, is not only are they themselves rebellious, not only are they themselves defiled, but they're spreading it around. They're oppressing others, meaning they're bringing their rebellion to others. So basically, it's one of those realities that we have, that sometimes our sin doesn't end with us. Like, our rebellion doesn't end with us. How many times have you been in a situation where you find yourself saying something critical that you never would have said, but you heard someone else say it, or doing something that you never would have done, but you saw someone else do it, and then you see someone else doing the same thing because they saw you do it, or they're saying the same thing because they heard you say it. And that's this rebellion, right? That spirit of criticism, that spirit of rebellion that maybe we got from someone else that we pass on to others. And this is what the first condemnation is. then not only are you in rebellion, but you have also oppressed others. You've soiled others. So next one is she ignores, she listens to no voice, she accepts no correction. And so they're ignoring the voice of God. And this is can be us as well. The kingdom of Judah, the Jewish people, were ignoring the voice of God, accepting no correction. And that's one of the virtues to be, it's called docility. And docility simply means I'm open to being taught. So question, am I open to being taught? Just like, remember in Isaiah, or do I want to say, hey, to the seer, see not, the prophet, prophesy not? Or am I open to the voice? Or am I open to accepting correction? The third condemnation is she does not trust in the Lord. She does not draw near to her God. So they withdrew their trust from God. So the first three here, rebellion, and you're spreading your rebellion to others. You ignore the voice of the Lord. You don't want to accept any correction. Third, you withdraw your trust from the Lord and you don't even go near to him. Fourth, is this interesting in verse three? Her officials within her are roaring lions. Her judges are evening wolves that leave nothing till the morning. That's basically, here's the leaders, and they eat all in the night. They don't leave anything for the next day. They are self-indulgent to the point where they aren't giving any forethought to the future. They're not giving any, they're living in such a way that, yeah, I'm taking care of myself right now, but I have no vision for what will provide people after me, or even the people around me with enough. And that's that sense of being able to say, I'm overindulgent and I have no longer have a vision, no long-term vision in verse three. The next, the fifth one is her prophets are wanton, faithless men. Her priests profane what is sacred. They do violence to the law. And this is so critical for all of us, that sense of being able to say, yes, prophets and the priests are doing evil things and they're wanton, faithless people, but they do violence to the word of God. That's the law. They do violence to the law. They distort the law. And this is critical because this could be what we do. We just, whether we ignore the voice of God, we ignore the word of the Lord, or even twist God's word to mean what we want it to mean. So all these five condemnations, like rebellion, you spread your rebellion, you ignore the voice of God, you're not trusting God, you're not drawing near him, you have no vision for the future, for caring for others beyond yourself, you're self-indulgent, and then lastly, you're doing violence to the word of God. And then this last word in verse five, but the unjust or the sinner knows no shame. The unjust knows no shame. Remember in Isaiah, he talked about shame as well, that I'll bring shame to you. Now, here's an interesting thing. Shame can be a horrible, horrible experience. And I know all of us have probably experienced that. We might call toxic shame, right? That sense of just, we'll beat ourselves up and beat ourselves down without mercy, without even truth. But there's also a good part of shame. There's a double meaning of shame. Even St. John Paul II, he talks about this when it comes to the Garden of Eden, right? Where the man and woman were naked, yet they knew no shame. And then when they fell in sin, then they actually knew they were naked and they experienced shame. And they covered themselves. And John Paul points to that and says, their experience of shame has a dual thing. One is they experience the shame, right? That I don't want to be seen. But secondly, then they cover themselves, which is to say that they recognize there was something still good in them that ought to be covered. That even though they felt shame, there was still something good in them that needed to be covered up. In that sense, you know, gosh, we can be oftentimes a shameless culture, right? It's that nothing to be embarrassed about, nothing to be ashamed of, where it's like, actually, yeah, I ought to be ashamed of my sin in some ways, right? Not toxic, not in a way that I beat myself down to the point where I can't stand up, but I ought to be ashamed to some degree of, you know, what is shameful in my life? Because the unjust knows no shame. The unjust is shameless. But those of us who like, no, Lord, yet correct me. Lord, let your word open my mind and open my eyes to be able to see, okay, here is where I've fallen short. Here's the thing. It doesn't end there. And this is the thing. We can get afraid, right, of accepting shame. We can get afraid of recognizing the shame that ought to be there. That's because the world doesn't have any remedy for shame. What does God say? In the same chapter, in verse 11, he says, but when I come, basically, when I arrive, and this is such good news for every one of us who experience shame, both the toxic kind and the good kind, God says, on that day, you shall not be put to shame. Even because of the deeds by which you have rebelled against me, even if that is your fault, even if actually you have something to be ashamed of, on that day, you shall not be put to shame. On that day, actually, he goes on to say in verse 19, he says, behold, at that time, I will deal with all your oppressors. I will save the lame, gather the outcast. Bam, and here it comes. And I will change their shame into praise and renown in all the earth. when verse 14 happens. It says, sing aloud to daughter of Zion, shout, O Israel, rejoice and exult with all your heart. Why? Because the Lord has taken away the judgment against you, cast away all your enemies, and the King of Israel, the Lord, is in your midst. This is an incredible prophecy of Jesus Christ coming. Jesus Christ, who is the King, he is going to be coming in your midst. Emmanuel, God with us, God dwelling in us. You shall fear evil no more. On that day it shall be said to Jerusalem, do not fear, O Zion, let not your hands grow weak, because the Lord your God is in your midst. He is a warrior who gives victory. And this is Jesus, right, who conquers death through his cross. He conquers sin through his cross. He conquers Satan through his cross. He is the warrior. Jesus Christ is a warrior who gives victory. And then lastly, he will rejoice over you with gladness. He will renew you in his love. He will exult over you with loud singing as on a day of festival. God himself, this is the image. This is why we have to embrace that shame at first, right? In the healthiest possible way. We have to embrace the shame, because then it says, and then he will rejoice over you. He will turn your shame into praise and glory. He will turn your shame into something else. But if I say, no, I don't have any shame, then he doesn't have anything to turn into glory. On that day, God himself will sing over you in joy. On that day, God himself will sing over you with joy. And right now, that's what he wants to do. Right now, even, is a day of redemption, right? If you've been made into God's son or daughter, this is a day already. He already rejoices over you. He already sings over you. And he wants to turn the shame that all of us have into something incredible. He will turn your shame into glory and his praise forever and ever. So you don't have to hide. We don't have to run away. We don't have to deny it. We just have to let him have access to our shame so we can turn it into something incredible. Shame is not our end. Shame is the tool that God is using to transform into glory. He loves you. He exalts over you. God himself sings over you. Therefore, raise your head and do not be ashamed. I'm praying for you. Please pray for me. My name is Father Mike. I cannot wait to see you tomorrow. God bless.

0: That was day 205 of Bible in a Year with Father Mike Schmitz. And now we'd like to share audio from an episode of Every Knee Shall Bow with Michael Gormley and Dave Van Vickle, answering a question about why we don't get an account of Mary's reaction to the resurrection in the Bible.
1: Yeah, this is a question I've often wondered, right? Like, why was it Mary Magdalene and not Mary, the mother of Jesus, who had that first dialogue with the risen Lord? You know, I often would wonder that, you know, why isn't Mary, if Mary's so important, why isn't she in the Gospels a whole heck of a lot more? What would you say, Dave?
2: I don't know what I would say. What I think my good friend, St. Maximilian Kolbe, would say is that the rejoicing on the part of the apostles would be different because Mary never really lost Jesus. I don't think that they were united so closely that, of course, she experienced the loss in a way that we didn't experience it because she was redeemed by Jesus' cross. It wasn't like she didn't need redemption, but absolutely it would have been totally different than the way we experienced it. And so I don't necessarily think that she would have been surprised by the resurrection. So I guess that's how he would kind of put it.
1: Yeah, there is a lot of that in the tradition of like, well, Mary obviously knew he was coming back, so she was just letting everyone go first, right? the way I kind of think of it is, you know, we know that Mary was there at the foot of the cross throughout his ministry, inaugurated his first public work at the wedding feast at Cana, and she was there at Pentecost. So we know that she was with the disciples that whole time. But all I can say is, I don't know. Maybe Jesus just wanted to keep it private between the two of them.
2: Yeah, and I think like before it was about revelation of who Jesus Christ was, and post-resurrection it's kind of like about, okay, now this is who the church is. So I think that makes a difference too. But don't you think like instead of like an embrace, like you're back, it would be more like a high five and then like, we did it.
1: What took you so long?
2: Yeah, right. Awesome. I hope that helps, Alex.
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9: Hey, welcome back to the show. This has been Renewal Week. Renewal in the Church Week. It was one of those happy accidents where we began just having conversations with guests we invited about topics we wanted to talk about, and we realized God was sort of painting this picture this week on the show of wanting to talk about the renewal in the church. And so I'm on site in Napa, California at the Napa Institute's Summer Conference. I think it's their 17th annual Summer Conference, and it's a gathering of leaders, philanthropists and apostolate founders and people working for the church and clergy who are, you know, gathering every summer to just talk about that question of how do we help the church be more on mission and more alive. And so I've been honored to be able to be joined by a couple of leaders while we're here for interviews. And today I'm really excited to introduce you to our guest. He's a leader who has really seen closely this amazing renewal in the church through the work of the new evangelization and John Paul II and his vision, really over the last 30 years. Full transparency, he has known me since I was 15 years old. We went to the same parish. And so I'm honored to introduce you today, Mike Pacer. So Mike is president and CEO of Five Stones, which is a Catholic nonprofit that really sees itself as an apostolate to apostolates. He's a graduate from the University of Illinois, Go Illini, and Loyola University Chicago School of Law. We're going to hear a little bit. He practiced as a trial attorney in Chicago and its collar counties for 15 years before leaving to pursue ministry full time. He and his wife, Lori, have been doing that work for years. He's been an advocate for the Marriage Tribunal for the Diocese of Rockford, a bunch of different things. He's an author. We're going to hear about his books, Prayers for Catholic Men, Mercy and Hope, The Three Comings of Christ. And he's a co-author with Lori of God is a One-Day Journey Closer to God. He speaks nationally on men's conferences, on the new evangelization, on divine mercy, and they live in the western suburbs of Chicago. So, Mike, welcome to the show.
8: Oh, thanks so much for having me, Tim.
9: Yeah, it's great. I'd love to start with, let's dive right into, one of the things is, you know, we talk about on the show, sanctifying the ordinary, engaging the world, the lay vocation, and we're always talking about, it really begins with this abandonment of your entire life for God. You had a very kind of poignant experience of that.
8: Yeah. It's easier to say than to do, but it is amazing when God does call you. So, you know, I was a cradle Catholic, very devout Catholic, came from a very strong family, and my wife was more of a cultural Catholic. And we're going along, and everyone think we're having this great life because, you know, I'm a lawyer in a big firm in Chicago, rising through the ranks. We're really involved in our parish where we got to know Tim, your mom and dad so well, two of the holiest people I know. And, you know, so we're pillars of the community, doing the law thing, starting to raise kids, and I'm living a completely duplicitous life. Because on one hand, I'm Mr. Catholic, Mr. Parish Guy, and Mr. Daily Mass Goer. And on the other hand, I am just grabbing for the brass ring. It's all about me. It's all about my ego. It's about winning in the courtroom, and it's about making money and climbing the ladder. And as I'm sitting there fighting, as trial attorneys are paid to do, day in and day out, I just started falling apart and just, what am I doing? Why am I doing this? And Lori was questioning, you know, our oldest was coming to receive First Communion. And she's like, do I really believe this stuff? What am I teaching my kids? And so we were on a retreat together and we were really praying to the Holy Spirit, and he just beat the heck out of us. And in answer to my questions, I heard the word, just leave.
9: Wow.
8: And on the Feast of St. Therese 2004, I resigned my partnership, having no idea what I was going to do. With Lori's blessing, for any women who's watching out this, I didn't do this. We discerned this together.
9: Yeah, I think that's been a beautiful part of your witness to us, is how much it's really been you and Lori on mission together. Yeah. You know, me and Maggie, we try to imitate that. And so you hear just leave, and it's not like you had a ministry opportunity lined up, or so, it was just like, what was that like, kind of day one?
8: Well, it was terrible. And Lori gives me such a hard time because I sat there for almost a year and analyzed the words just leave. Just leave. Just leave. Just leave. What? And what I kept looking for is just leave and.
9: Yeah.
8: I wanted God to give me something I'm going to. And it took a long time, a lot of prayers and a lot of friends, one literally kicking me in the butt, physically. To realize when God said just leave, that's all he was asking me to do, was just leave. He wasn't telling me just leave and go do something, just go here. He would have said, Mike, do this, Lori, do this. He said just leave. And so and then when we finally did that, everything just fell into place, and I realized that God was just laughing at me, because he's like, I kept it so simple and you had to so overanalyze this, Mike.
9: It was just two words.
8: Yeah, just two words, you know.
9: Yeah. I know Father Ricardo, Father John Ricardo always says, you know, God says, my word is a lamp to your feet, which is one step at a time. Mm-hmm. It's not a spotlight on the next, you know, 20 years. And
8: there's so many, you know, there's so many visuals like that the Holy Spirit is like, you're going on a dark road in the country, and your beams can only go so far. And you want the next place. You want to see 3-4 miles down the road, but you can't. And God is always just saying, you know what? I will show you just what you need for this moment. And when it comes time, then I'll show you the rest.
9: Yeah, beautiful. So what was the rest? What then did he do over the next 5, 10
8: Well,
9: years?
8: We had to sell a couple of the kids because, you know, when you don't have a job, you can't afford them anymore. No. But I will say that was the tough thing, was going through all these different things in life and saying, well, what am I, you know, what owns me? They always say, you know, what do you own and what owns me? And realizing that, you know, we're going to leave, kind of this feeling was probably some type of ministry work. And you're like, well, you know, how can I afford this house? So for me, it was the house. It was very, very difficult, this concept of like, I love this house. You know, and we hadn't been there that long. It's not the greatest house in the world, but I love the house. It was like, this was our identity. This was, you know, I'm going to raise my kids here. And Flora, it was the garden, you know, that she'd really, a lot of her spirituality is tied to the garden. And we actually now it's, well, I'm letting on to the story a little bit. But so her, really, her point of encounter with God day in and day out was just working the garden. There's a great spirituality to that. And we had to come to both let go and say, I'm willing to leave. I'm willing to let go of this. And, of course, because God is so generous and can never be outdone, you know, we're in the same house and the garden is 100 times better than it was back then.
9: I love it. Yeah, yeah, he always gives more than we do. So before we get into Five Stones and its mission, you know, how did you get there from 2004 and just leave to
8: the next step and the next step? So we actually ended up working for that evangelization ministry. It was called Light of the World, and we became assistant directors and we became directors of that ministry. And we did this parish evangelization, this great charismatic proclamation, this what John Paul II, you know, talked about, what I always interpreted as the call for the new evangelization, and that is go back to the church, go to the lost sheep of Israel, go to our Catholic brothers and sisters that have become lukewarm. They're walking in the doors of the church, you know, and this is going back, you know, into the early 2000s. You know, big mass attendance still, but not on fire for our Lord.
9: Yeah.
8: So go to them and re-proclaim the charismatic message. And for those of you who are not familiar with that word, the kerygma means the first proclamation of the good news. And it has a special meaning because it comes from a Greek word that talks about the power of the message. That when we proclaim the kerygma, we proclaim the good news effectively and from the heart, and people say their yes, the Holy Spirit will act. Not because of the beauty of the person speaking, not because of any amazing words, but because the words themselves carry the power. And when you say your yes, the Holy Spirit acts.
9: Yeah, yeah, the light is flickering as you say that.
8: So yeah, I saw
9: God,
8: that. I
9: think God agrees.
8: Wow.
9: The idea is right. Like the gospel itself is power.
8: Right.
9: You know, and I think John Paul, everything's Catechesi Tridente 25. You know, he said, like, all of us need to be overwhelmed because our hearts are made for this message in a particular way. And I think you're right that many Catholics haven't, or, you know, at least certainly at that time, I think more now today, but haven't been overwhelmed by that message. So you're going around, you're evangelizing in parishes, doing retreat ministry. You know, what did God do from there?
8: So we're doing that, and then we worked for that ministry, and then we, Lori and I were called to start up another ministry that really focused on evangelize all ministries, this God Is Day, and saying, okay, we were having a hard time getting these parents of kids, that they're bringing their kids to the sacramental programs or the school, but they're not even going to Mass. How do we have an opportunity to proclaim the kerygma to them? They won't give you a weekend because we all know the travel soccer is way more important than God. So how about one day? And you know what? You might say, well, that's crazy. You can't do it that way. Well, guess what? Go read the Acts of the Apostles. They did it one day all the time, and they moved on to the next town.
9: Yeah.
8: You know, you can do it in one day. Would it be great if people give you a week, a month? Sure. But you can proclaim the message in a day and bring them through a sacramental renewal. So we did that. And then, lo and behold, when we were really settling into that and our boys were, you know, finishing up college, then God called me back into a business world. But I was good friends with the founder of Lighthouse Catholic Media, Mark Mittendorf, who's now the president of Ave Maria University. And I was very busy as an attorney those days, because when you are willing to work for the church for free, you can be really busy as an attorney.
9: The church likes that.
8: The church
9: they'll
8: likes
9: make use
8: that a
9: of
8: lot.
9: That. Yeah.
8: Yeah. So I was his consigliere, and with him and some other people, we made this decision to, you know, do some things with Lighthouse and, you know, merge it into the Augustine Institute, and then form what is now called Five Stones, which is this apostolate that provides necessary business services to other Catholic apostolates.
9: I actually want to, I want to get your take on kind of all the renewal in the church that's happened, you know, over that stretch of time. But I actually really want to dig into the mission of Five Stones too, because it's been a huge blessing to me personally in different ways we can talk about, but also because I think it's a really beautiful vision for some of the people don't often think. We have to take a quick break, but when we come back, I want to dig into you know, what Five Stones really does for the church. Sure. That might be the unsung heroes in some ways. We're talking to Mike Pacer, who is the president of Five Stones, which is an apostolate for apostolates in the church. He had incredible, you know, you could call it a second conversion, moving from a daily mass attendee, but a trial lawyer, sort of torn between the world and the gospel, who's now full-time serving the church in a lot of different ways. You can call in if you have questions, 888-914-9149. We'd love to hear from you if you have questions for Mike or for me. You're listening to the Tim Lemkowski Show on Relevant Radio. We're going to take a quick break, but don't go anywhere. We'll be right back.

0: that never was it known that anyone who fled to thy protection, implored thy help, or sought thy intercession was left unaided. Inspired with this confidence, I fly to thee, O Virgin of Virgins, my mother. To thee do I come, before thee I stand, sinful and sorrowful. O Mother of the Word incarnate, despise not my petitions, but in thy mercy, hear and answer me. Amen.
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2: Hey, welcome back to the show. We've got Mike Pacer on today, who's the president of Five Stones. You know, we had Dan DiMattei on the show yesterday, who is the founder of Damascus. And as a founder of an apostolate, and I've been the founder of different apostolates, people don't realize how much is needed for these ministries to actually live out their mission. And so, you know, Mike, I'd love to hear if you could share with us a little bit about how this idea of an apostolate for apostolates came up to serve the church in that way. And then to the name, I think, is actually part of that. Yeah.
3: So the way it started was, hopefully a lot of your listeners will remember the old days of Lighthouse Catholic Media, which was just this brilliant, brilliant apostolate that just had this great idea of people coming in and out of churches. What if we could get them to go deeper and make it really simple and just grab, well, back in the day it was a cassette tape, and then it became CDs, and then there were books and DVDs, but walk out the door and just have something, a great talk there, a great lesson there, and just grab it as you walk out. So Mark Middendorf built up this incredible company, and I seem to recall that one Tim Glemkowski worked there for a while.
2: For a year I did, yeah.
3: Yeah. So doing these amazing things, and just the Lord blessed it, and it just grew like crazy. And as it grew, there just kept this need for so much more organizational structure. Mm-hmm. So obviously sales right away, and then, you know, customer service, and then all this warehousing. So all these different things, and marketing and branding and all these different things grew out of it. So it kept getting bigger and bigger to do this. And then there was this decision that might be best served to merge that part of Lighthouse into the Augustan Institute. So you got the distribution arm as far as into parishes, into dioceses, the salespeople, et cetera. And then, well, we'd started doing some work for a few other apostolates, some work for Scott Hahn, some work for Ignatius Press, some work for Word on Fire. And so, well, there's a need for all these business services, all these companies, all these Catholic companies. They do Jesus really well. They don't do marketing or branding real well. They don't do warehousing really well. They don't do customer service really well. So this decision was to start this new company, and the company was decided to be called Five Stones.
2: So why Five Stones?
3: Okay. And Five Stones, you know, I did not come up with a name. Tim, one of your great friends,
2: Elliot Foley did.
3: Elliot Foley with another guy, one of our very creative people, Murph. The two of them, it was a joint project, but they were really the
2: riffing
3: kind of,
2: on
3: they,
2: stuff.
3: They're the ones that riffed it out. Yeah, so. So we're called Five Stones because hopefully everybody listening to this knows the story about David and Goliath. And he goes to the wadi, picks up five smooth stones from the wadi, puts them in his pouch. Then he goes up to meet Goliath. He pulls one out. And as we know, things did not go well for Goliath. So what we say is traditionally we have five stones. We have five core services: warehouse and fulfillment, customer service, design, marketing, and technology. And what we say is we're not the Davids of the world.
2: Mm.
3: The Davids of the world, from large to small,

0: They are amazing parish. Their Augustine Institute. Their people like Leon Bowen, who does just amazing this artwork. Large to small, God has called them to evangelize, to catechize, or to create something beautiful. What we are is the stones in their hands they use to slay any giant that stands in their way.
1: And I mean, my own testimony about this, right? So I'm appointed the CEO, founding CEO of the Eucharistic Congress organization, April 2024. We have, you know, no money, no no staff, no infrastructure, no organizational infrastructure, and Five Stones and the team, the agency, had already been doing the marketing and the branding for the USCCB for the Eucharistic Revival, which had already been being built in that kind of 0 year before the revival launched. And so we had to do with the Congress, people called in about their tickets and it's not working. And what people might not realize is if you called in about the Eucharistic Congress, you weren't talking to our staff. You were talking to Colleen from Five Stones.
0: Yeah.
1: But it's such a perfect example of like big mission, big vision, short timeline. And we needed all of that institutional
0: help. The branding, the communications, the marketing, so many things.
1: So all of it. So like people should know that like effectively there's this quote. I'm like one of the, I saw something that maybe Miles put up on, but I basically said on there, like, there is no Eucharistic Revival pilgrimage in Congress without Five Stones. And that's so true.
0: And just so everyone knows, we have run with that and used that for everybody. Yes. Tim Glumkowski says this about us,
1: but it's to that point of like, you're not trying to be David.
0: No,
1: there were Bishop Cousins was David. Right. You were the stones in his hand, though, so that he could actually bring people to Jesus in the Eucharist. And that's like a very humble and beautiful mission.
0: And you said, and that really is important. They don't have to know about us. It's not important. And I think there's just been a humility by, the people that work for us. And they're probably very important. We have excellent people. We have people that are amazing at branding, amazing at marketing, amazing at social media, all these different things. But we are a Catholic apostolate. Mm. We're a 501c3. We're a Catholic apostolate. We have, with the permission and the blessing of our bishop, Bishop Malloy, the Diocese of Rockford, we have a chapel in our building.
1: Beautiful.
0: And the most important thing about our building is Jesus is physically, spiritually, the center of everything we do. And our employees, nobody has to, but everybody's invited and paid if they want to pray the rosary at 8:30. Mm. Our Lord is exposed from 2 o'clock to 3 o'clock. You can do 10 or 15 minutes of adoration. We pray the chaplet at 3. Various different priests from the diocese will come in and say Mass. We have Mass once a week. We have solemn benediction on Fridays. And that is the most important thing.
1: Yeah, it's beautiful. It's a beautiful mission. It's an excellent. So, where can people learn about Five Stones? Like, I bet there's some apostolate leaders listening now. Like, where do they learn about what you do?
0: We are fivestones.com, the number five. We are number fivestones.com.
1: Fivestones.com. Yeah. I love it. Just to zoom out even a little further, kind of help us cap off. We're closing out Renewal in the Church Week here. I love your perspective on the new evangelization, and I think you've seen it really intimately from, especially working with all these apostolates. Those are all the major players who've really driven this renewal in the church over the last 25 years. How do you make sense today? Like, what's different today, from 25, 30 years ago from your perspective?
0: What is good is we have very intentional, and you mentioned Father Ricardo. Now, there is Rebuilt. There is Acts 29. There's a lot of, I'm just gonna pick on parish room.
1: Yeah.
0: And it's good. Mm-hmm. We should have lots of them. What the difference, I think, now on renewal apostolates are, everybody talked a game 10, 20 years ago, and now these organizations, whether it's parish-based renewal, whether it's just diocesan renewal, whether it's just trying to get people to pray the rosary, regardless of what it is, people are finally realizing that God deserves your best. Mm. And you should have a good website. And you should have a good organizational structure. And you should pay your employees a living wage. And you need to get the word out properly. And you need to clarify your message. It's not a question of, I love Jesus. Well, how are you going to love Jesus? And how are you going to promote something? So these apostolates that are succeeding right now, large to small, are finding out truly what is my charism, what is God calling me to do, and having the guts to go out and not say, I've got $5, let's see what I can do with $5, saying, what is God calling me to do And then what kind of money do I need to raise to do it?
1: Mm.
0: A lot of my Protestant friends back when I started this, they had a great phrase. It was, how big is your God?
1: Mm.
0: And we, I think, so often make God so small. Well, I'd love to do this, but God will never send 100,000. Or God will never send 1 million. Or Tim, I don't even know if your listeners want to know what you had to raise to pull off the National Eucharistic Congress.
1: We were very public about our finances.
0: Gosh, you had such a big hill. But you never balked at it.
1: Yeah.
0: You didn't say, well, I'm going to give God a Yugo. You didn't do it. You gave him, you know, the top. You gave him the best. And I know it's not just you. You know, you're a very humble person. But that was your attitude always. And that's how we have to be.
1: Mm.
0: And we have to use good, you know, Relevant Radio is a great example. You know, Father Rocky and everybody, this is a top-notch organization that runs really professionally.
1: Yeah.
0: It's not slipshod. It's not like, oh, well, we'll just pull something together, and because we're talking about Jesus, everybody should listen to us. No, we're going to give all of our listeners a fabulous experience.
1: Yeah. Yeah, some of their hosts, like that new guy, not so good. But other than that, I think that's really well said. I'm thinking back even to starting at Lighthouse right out of college 15 years ago, and it really felt like there were only a few apostolates, you know, kind of doing it, a handful, a few publishers, and really the boom over the last 15 years of the growth of those apostolates and then their maturity into being really good at what they do, I think is a new thing. Do you think, it'd be interesting, this question, your perspective on this, because in some ways the numbers have been numbers of decline, especially in certain parts of the country and the Catholic Church over the last 25 years. But at the same time, in some ways, it actually feels healthier and more vital than 25 years ago. What do you think about that?
0: I think you look at it two ways. I don't think we should be afraid of size. You can go back and read the actual words then Pope Benedict wrote, but there was definitely one statement that he made that kind of hinted at, you know, maybe it's time that we have to get smaller, but we have to get better.
1: Yeah, the small creative minority, I think was the quote, right? Yeah.
0: And I think that's something that we as Catholics, and I grew up in a town just outside of Chicago called Oak Park, Illinois, and I thought that every single I think there were two people on my block that weren't Catholic.
1: Right.
0: You know, our public schools got out early on Wednesday so the kids could go to religious education.
1: Wow.
0: Literally, they all emptied out. Yeah. You know, it was part. Well, it's not that way anymore, and it's better that it's not easy to be Catholic because we have to fight for it.
1: Mm.
0: You look at anywhere in the world, where is the church doing its strongest is where it's under attack.
1: Yeah.
0: So I'm not worried about that. But we also shouldn't be afraid, and we have to look for the good things. So, I mean, obviously, vocations, not everywhere, but vocations seem to be going up right now. The number of people coming into the church back this current year, and I'm starting to hear numbers of people that are signing up for our CIA for this coming year. They're way up. And, I mean, even again, we'll talk about Relevant Radio. This is an idea that's been around for a while, and it never stops growing. It never stops saying, what can we do next?
1: Yeah.
0: You know, so I think this is what's very important. And I do think we can't be afraid, and we have to be bold.
1: Yeah. Yeah, I think you just kind of solidified that for me. I've never thought of that. I've always heard that quote from Benedict of, you know, the small creative minority. Or you hear, you know, Cardinal George's, you know, we always had that famous, you know, my successor
0: will die in prison.
1: He'll be
0: in jail, and the next one will die. In prison. Yeah,
1: but then the next one will regrow.
0: Right.
1: You know, from there, and we're kind of there in some ways.
0: I think so.
1: This creative minority now that is ready to be pretty boldly on mission.
0: There was a guy also a few years back. I don't know, kind of a while back. He talked about this whole seed falling and dying and going into the ground. I can't remember that guy's name. I think he started out with
1: one of those religious leaders.
0: He was a religious leader back in the day. So we can't be afraid of dying. We can't be afraid of smallness. We can't be afraid of that. We have to be bold. You know, and again, you mentioned John Paul II. What do you always say? Be not afraid.
1: Yeah.
0: And what I think we are much more focused. I hope we are. I hope we're focused more on quality than quantity anymore. Because quantity will come. When the quality's there, when we proclaim the gospel well, and this is for all the listeners, you know, it's not a question of trying to beat your relatives up that are falling away from their church or your children. We all have children, grandchildren, whatever it is. We have to be better witnesses. If we want to change them, especially if they're adults, we can't make them change. We have to change ourselves. We have to become better witnesses. We have to go educate ourselves. We have to be better at evangelizing. And so all of us are called to new evangelization, but not by yelling and screaming and worrying and crying, by making ourselves better, intentional apostles and disciples.
1: Yeah, it's so well said. Mike, we're so grateful for you being on the show today and your perspective. We've got like a minute left. Do you have a final word just for our listeners?
0: Yeah, I think I'm just going to pick up on that, that God has a plan for you. You don't think you're good enough. I know that I beat myself up. I'm terrible. How could God love me? You are so beautiful. You are the exact you that God created and has loved you for all eternity. And he has a plan for you. And it doesn't matter whether you're 20 or 50 or 90. God is not done with you. God wants you to be a part of his evangelization. He wants you to be his witness. He wants you to love those people around you. And he wants you to allow him to love you.
1: Amen. Beautifully well said. Yeah, God likes you.
0: He thinks you're awesome.
1: That's amen.
0: He thinks you're awesome.
1: Mike, we're so grateful. Thank you for those words and for all you do for the church. We are Five Stones, number5stones.com, to learn more about Mike's leadership in this organization, this apostolate for apostolates. Thanks for being on the show today.
0: You're welcome. Thank you, Tim.
1: Well, thank you for making it all the way with us through Renewal in the Church Week. This was a great end to these conversations about what God's doing to renew his church in this time and the signs of hope that exist across the country. We'll be back next week, same time, same place. And until then, you'll be in our prayers.

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3: 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President Trump wants to revive and expand the use of nuclear power in the U.S. Speaking from the White House on Friday, Trump announced the buildup of several privately funded advanced nuclear reactors around the U.S.
4: What we've done has been pretty much of America. Most believe the goal was impossible, but I'm delighted to say that four companies succeeded.
3: Several events are underway in France, marking 10 years since the murder of Father Jacques Hamel, a priest killed at the altar while celebrating Mass in northern France in 2016 by two men aligned with ISIS. According to Vatican News, the commemorations include interfaith gatherings, exhibitions, and a nationally televised Mass will occur this Sunday. Stress is reportedly one reason why people use cannabis, but it has the opposite effect for many regular users. Brad Ford reports.
5: Cortisol is nicknamed the stress hormone. Research from Oregon State University finds that cannabis users often have higher levels of cortisol in the morning than people who don't use cannabis. That could have a negative effect on stress response systems over time. Prolonged periods of high cortisol levels can have harmful effects on the body, including anxiety and heart disease.
3: And in sports, LeBron James is signing with the Philadelphia 76ers. He made the announcement official on X today. ESPN says it's a two-year deal worth $8 million. And a date has been set for Super Bowl 62 in Atlanta. The NFL announcing today that the game will be played February 13th, 2028 at Mercedes-Benz Stadium. The date of the championship game had been left off the calendar, fueling speculation that the league may go to an 18-game regular season as early as the 2027 season. Keeping you connected with the church and the world 24 hours a day, I'm Brooke Taylor, and this is listener-supported Relevant Radio.
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11: And we are back. 888-914-9149 is the number to call. Be on the air. And let's see. Here's a note from James in Iowa. Why is the Glory Be prayer in the Divine Office different from the classical version? Why hasn't the church sought to standardize it? Sometimes I get looks from people who have never heard that version. That's a good question. I don't know if I've ever been asked that question before. So the standard way that we know that doxology prayer is glory be to the Father and to the Son and to the Holy Spirit, as it was in the beginning, is now, and ever shall be, world without end. Amen. Now that's the typical English version. The literal version would be slightly different, because in the Latin, sicut erat in principio et nunc et semper et in saecula saeculorum, that last phrase there, et in saecula saeculorum, doesn't literally mean world without end, amen. You can translate it that way, but it means from the ages unto the ages. So it's a figure of speech that has the meaning of as we say it in the English version, world without end. But it doesn't literally say world without end. It just says from age unto the ages to the ages. So we give it a dynamic equivalence here. Now, in the Liturgy of the Hours that you're referring to, it has a more basic form, which is glory to the Father and to the Son and to the Holy Spirit, as it was in the beginning, is now, and will be forever. Amen. Now, that is simpler, and in a certain sense, it's more precise in terms of translating the underlying Latin. Gloria Patri et Filio et Spiritui Sancto. So in that version where it says glory to the Father and to the Son. So in the traditional one, we say glory be to the Father. And the reason we say that, although that verb is not present in the original Latin, and of course the original Greek that precedes that, the reason we add it is because in English it makes more sense. Instead of glory to the Father, we would more naturally say glory be to the Father. So it's, again, a kind of a dynamic equivalent. So in the modern translation that you're referring to, it's more precise, and therefore it doesn't sound quite as mellifluous in your ear as an English speaker, and that's probably why some people give you a funny look when you say that. Now, there are a few other permutations. I mean, I've heard some people say, all glory be to the Father and to the Son and to the Holy Spirit. That's another permutation as well. But the underlying difference is the way in which it's translated from that Latin or also from the Greek. Good question. I hope that's helpful. Thank you. Let's go to Agatha now in California. Good morning, Agatha.
12: Good morning, Pat.
11: Hi.
12: Hi. Okay. So I'm looking for some guidance here. I have happening. I have a way of, I must be doing something wrong in asking questions, or there's something that I can be doing better, in participating in my parish, and asking questions. Okay. So, I emote. I'm Irish. I'm Catholic. I've been Catholic forever. Okay. And so when I come into new places, I'm older. I'm single. So the information that I see comes from a deacon or a priest or a brother or and kind of navigating that.
11: Do me a favor. Let's try it a different way.
12: Yeah.
11: Take a deep breath. Take a deep breath.
12: Okay, come on, Spirit. Okay. Yes.
11: Yeah, everything's cool. Give me a scenario. Describe for me a situation that gets to the heart of what you're asking about.
12: So it's happened a couple of times now in different parishes where I get very involved in ministries, in outreach. I like the community. It's really kind of digging in and becoming a part of the place where I live. And the pastor in the parish is a different cultural background than me, and it's been the same both times. Instead of
11: give me a scenario. Last Tuesday, I was at the parish, and Father said this, and then I said that, and here's what happened.
12: Gotcha. Last month, I was doing the first day of Vacation Bible School, and there with kids, a security guard comes up to me during the when I'm doing my job with my T-shirt on and my name badge, and I'm doing everything. I'm the only adult around at this point. And he comes across the parking lot, kind of charging at me, and he says he makes statements that are untrue, big untrue statements, and needs me to come with him. And so I'm the only adult around. I don't want the kids to see this. This is something that needs to be worked out away from, new people who are coming into faith, or the volunteers, the young people volunteers who are.
11: What did he say to you that was incorrect?
12: He said that I was a homeless schizophrenic person who come in off the street and stolen a shirt. And that's why I was volunteering. And I said to this gentleman, you know, I said by their name, you know, you know me, this is me. I got the shirt on this day. And I've seen this person almost every day for the last year. He knows who I am and that's not true. So it was a real kind of, it was a break with reality, but I'm not diagnosing that. It just seemed to me to be that way. And then when it kind of goes up to the parish level, instead of having a discussion about it, I got a letter that said, I'm not allowed to come to my church anymore. Not for anything.
11: That's very stark. That came from the pastor?
12: It did.
11: Did you go through the Protecting God's Children program as part of your preparation to do this work?
12: It wasn't called that one. No, I went through
11: Virtus,
12: different programs. Virtus, yeah, that one, and then I did it for a couple of different dioceses.
11: Okay, so you probably you had to do the fingerprinting and the background check and all
12: of that. Yes.
11: In other words, you're on file at that parish as having gone through the vetting process to do work with children, right?
12: Okay, absolutely.
11: Was there something in particular that they said, because of this, therefore we don't want you to do this anymore? Was there an incident or something?
12: No, nothing.
11: It seems very odd. I mean, I'm sorry to hear that, you know, that it happened, especially if it was uncalled for. But usually these things have some basis. There's some reason or something. I mean, they didn't say anything.
12: So I gave you the most recent example. There was an example before that.
11: Okay.
12: It wasn't quite as stark. I just couldn't volunteer in the other one. But I could still attend Mass.
11: Let me ask you this question, Agatha. Is there something about either how you interact with people there or somebody else has said, hey, don't do that? Or is there anything like that? Because these things typically don't happen in a vacuum. There'd be some something that they would say, "This we don't like this," or "Please don't do that." Anything like that?
12: They're it happened earlier in a small way, and I wasn't to do a particular kind of one of the ministries. It was a kind of a tangential ministry. And so after that, and I that was a preference, pastor's in charge. After that, I was doing ENHC at the altar, in hospitals.
11: What is that?
12: And feedback there. Extraordinary Minister of Holy
11: Communion. Oh, okay. Got it. Okay.
12: So I was getting closer to the center of it. And I didn't make a mistake. People were very happy with my service. I loved it. I was given kind of all of these responsibilities, and I thought things were going very well. So I didn't, but the struggle is that I wasn't given feedback about anything that I could change. And I'm running out of parishes where I can, you know, go to daily Mass and do Liturgy of the Hours. And,
11: well, you are free to go to Mass at any church. I mean, unless there's some criminal issue like that.
12: I can't talk to anybody. Can't talk to anybody who's a ministry lead at the church. And these are my friends.
11: Here's where I would recommend. See, I don't have any legal training or anything. I can't give any advice like that. But if I were, there must be something more to this. Something that if we were to talk to the pastor or whoever, there'd be something additional that may have escaped your notice. And that's entirely possible. But legally speaking, unless you are committing a crime or you're, you know, disruptive or there's, you know, something like that within reason, you can't be prohibited from going into a Catholic church to go to Mass. You have that right, not only as a Catholic, but also as a citizen. There are scenarios where they could legally do that, but I'm not hearing anything that sounds like that.
12: My disability makes it a little bit tricky, so I
11: What is the disability?
12: have a mobility issue.
11: Okay. Wheelchair, so, walker?
12: I was in a wheelchair. Now, you know, I can get around without canes a lot of the time. But I can't move quite as quickly as the security guard wanted me to move. And so he manhandled me and kind of carried me across my across the campus. To me, it's an attack. To me, at the time, it was like, okay, this is another one. This is an attack. Evil attacks holy. These kids are coming to, you know, it's a pattern. I've seen this again and again. And I offer myself as a victim. You know, that's my cross.
11: Yeah, I can understand that. That'd be very distressing. My thought would be this, because obviously not knowing anything more than what you're describing to me, two things come to mind. One would be, if this is actually something that's violating your rights, not only as a Catholic who has a right to go to a Catholic church, you have the right to do that. You know, nobody can tell you, you can't come in and go to Mass or anything. If you're being disruptive, that's different. If you're doing something illegal, that's certainly different. If there's danger present to other people, I mean, there are scenarios where any of those things could apply. It doesn't sound like that's happening here. So I would consider consulting a lawyer and say, what's going on here? I mean, can you evaluate this for me and tell me, am I missing something? Are they telling me something that I'm just not registering? What do I do, at least to know what your rights are under these circumstances? The other thing that comes to my mind, and this may be the difficult part, would be perhaps this is the Lord's way of telling you it's time to hang it up now, to hang up your cleats. And as much as you would like to help out with Vacation Bible School or CCD or anything else, maybe this is the time now where you transition to just being one of the faithful. You go to Mass, say your prayers, and that season of service is now over. That's another possibility.
12: Yeah.
11: You know.
12: Yeah. I'll serve wherever or not.
11: Maybe.
12: But I need Mass. Yeah.
11: Yeah, of course. And you have a right to go to Mass. You have an absolute right to go to Mass. That's where I'm saying, if you think that there is something that's now interfering with your right to go to Mass, then I would talk to a lawyer and get that person's opinion on this issue. In the meantime, however, there's really nothing more I could recommend to you other than find out what exactly is going on. And you mentioned that this has happened at other, at least more than one other parish. So there is a kind of a pattern here, which suggests that there must be something happening and that you may be entirely unaware of that is causing this to take place. So if you can get a third party in the form of a lawyer to analyze it in a dispassionate way, he or she may say, oh, okay, well, here's what's happening. And this is what is leading up to this, and maybe it didn't register. That's possible. So those are my thoughts, Agatha. Hang in there. Ask the Lord to give you the strength that if this is the time that he wants you to pull back from service, gracefully accept that. And let's hope that there's nothing more to it than that. But God bless you. Hang in there. Keep going to Mass. And don't be deterred from that. Thank you, Agatha. Huh. Let's go to Susanna in Chula Vista, California. Hi, Susanna.
13: Good morning, Patrick. Thanks for taking my call.
11: You're welcome.
13: My question is about liberation prayers and what's okay for lay people to pray. I had an instance where we're all fasting and praying today for family member that has schizophrenia. My cousin sent us on the group chat a prayer of liberation from YouTube. I started praying it, and then I was kind of, I don't know. Let me call Patrick and ask. Yeah. So that's my concern.
11: Okay, how would you state the concern in a sentence? What is the concern specifically?
13: I think it just got really specific into, although they evoked a lot of the saints, you know, the Virgin Mary, of course, Jesus Christ, but it got very specific in liberation from this. Gosh, I'm trying to remember exactly, but it just got really specific. And
11: I'm not sure what that means though. You mean like
13: Just because I've listened to you before, we shouldn't be binding spirit, you know, binding. Yeah. I've heard a call this week.
11: Yeah.
13: So they started saying that in the prayer. So I'm like, it kind of like raised a red flag in me. So that's why I just decided to call. What's okay for us to pray? Yeah.
11: Okay. I think I understand better now. Tell me if I have it right. Okay. You're unsettled because you now have maybe some new information and you're realizing that some of the things that were being prayed or the way they were being prayed, you now feel uncomfortable with and you're unsettled by it. Is that right?
13: That is exactly right.
11: Okay. Okay. Well, there is a simple solution. And of course, only you would know whether this is the right solution under the circumstances. Just simply withdraw from that scenario. So if you have a group of people who get together and they're praying and they're doing thus and so, and you realize, uh-oh, there's something not quite right about this, or they're going into areas that are not really proper to them to be doing, and you're unsettled by it spiritually, I would just simply withdraw from it and exercise your prayer activity in another way and be attentive to the leading of the Holy Spirit in your life, receive the sacraments, stay close to Jesus, all those things. But if you're in a prayer group situation and now you're being perturbed by things that are happening that you realize there's not something's not quite right here, the easiest way to deal with that is to withdraw and then ask the Lord, is there another place or group that you'd like me to be part of? And maybe the answer to that is no for the time being. You know what
13: right.
11: I mean?
13: It was more of a the prayer or a YouTube prayer that was just sent. So everybody's here, let's pray. You know, here's something that we can do. It's more like a family chat. So they just kind of sent a YouTube video.
11: Fair enough.
13: Not a video, but a prayer. Yeah.
11: So. Fair enough. But if you're feeling perturbed and unsettled, then heed that. And maybe the best thing you need to do is just unplug from this group.
13: Okay. Okay. Or let them know. Yeah. Are there any prayers that are okay to pray of liberation, or just the St. Michael the Archangel, Our Father?
11: Yeah, I'll leave it this only because I have to take a break in a second, but I think your instincts are sound. You want to pray. That's good. Pray, intercede for others. The Bible says that we should offer prayers, supplications, petitions, intercessions, thanksgivings for everybody. That's 1 Timothy chapter 2. So we are called to do this, no doubt about it. Some people go overboard, or they, in their zeal, they think that they are now exorcists, or that they can bind demons, or they can, then it can become kind of weird and in an odd sort of way, almost self-centered, where there could be a kind of pride involved. Sometimes pride is very difficult to detect. But usually when you begin to sense, wait a minute, something odd is happening here, where this is a little bit obsessive or crazy or overstepping for a lay person. I'm not an exorcist. I'm not a priest. Usually those kind of red flags should be enough for you to say, this is probably not where I should be right now. That
13: got
11: might
13: it.
11: Be where okay, you're
13: yeah.
11: in right now. The church has mountains of prayers. The rosary, the liturgy of the hours, the novenas, there are countless prayers that will keep you busy from here to eternity, no doubt.
13: Got it. Okay, sounds great. Thank you so much, Patrick.
11: You're welcome. Hang in there, Susanna.
13: It.
11: It's going to be okay.
13: Thank you.
11: You're welcome. All right. That's life, and we're going to take a break, and we'll be right back.
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28: It's so beautiful.
11: Wait for it. Okay. When you first started playing the recorder, Cyrus, you were not very good.
28: Who would have ever guessed?
11: You clearly have practiced. You've practiced, man.
28: Thank you. Thank you for noticing.
11: Oh, absolutely.
28: I appreciate that about you.
11: Everybody notices when you play that song. And the fact that you keep that little black plastic recorder in your back pocket wherever you go, that shows me that you are really diligent in practicing your craft.
28: I'm dedicated. And it's great. When I play it, people notice. You know,
11: they
28: people,
11: do notice.
28: They turn their heads. It's a good feeling.
11: They sometimes scatter, but they notice.
28: I didn't notice that part. I'm too busy playing.
11: Too busy playing. All right. Let's continue. Let's go to Barbara now in Mission Viejo. Hi, Barbara.
29: Good morning. I just wanted to comment to the lady who was concerned about giving her mom a water. My little sister had Down syndrome, and I took care of her for 30 years, and the last thing I wanted her to do was die. And so when I was told that it was difficult for her to swallow and she was choking, I went immediately to the priest. And by God's grace, he had a doctorate in end of life, the Catholic version, I guess, whatever. It was a long Latin name. I can't remember it.
11: Okay.
29: But he told me that God will take care of everything and not to force it. And it was okay to let her pass on her own. Mm-hmm. He also came to my house and gave her last rites and saw for himself that it would be cruel to keep her alive. And so it was with a heavy heart that she died in my arms just a couple weeks ago. But I feel good in the fact that she did have her last rites. She is with God, and it was the best thing for her. And I wasn't doing anything that God wouldn't have done, according to the priest. But I just wanted, it sounded as if she was kind of afraid like I was. She loves her mom. She wants to keep her mom here, but not to the point where everybody's suffering.
11: Yeah, I'm really sorry, and my condolences, the passing of your sister. May she rest in peace. The issue for that earlier caller, Barbara, and this may not have had anything, this may not have applied in the case of your sister, is that there are patients who can continue to live without extraordinary assistance, like a ventilator, a breathing machine, that kind of thing. And they just need the daily necessities of food and water. And it can be painful for family members like yourself to see somebody, like say in a coma, vegetative state, for example. And they're not waking up, but they're also not dying. They're just subsisting. And it's painful for us to see that. But we still have the obligation to provide the basic necessities for as long as they're able to receive them. Once the body begins to become unable to receive hydration, can't assimilate it, can't assimilate food, that's when the time has come when you can withdraw it. So for those listening, that's where we have to be attentive in terms of like what's the right thing to do under these circumstances, and the circumstances can change. But under these circumstances, if the patient can still receive food and water, we do have an obligation to provide it. We don't want to starve somebody to death or dehydrate somebody to death. And that's where we have to consult with doctors and understand exactly, well, where are we? How close are we to that line? But once you realize, and perhaps this is exactly what happened with your sister, once you realize, okay, we've now passed the point physically where this patient can now no longer receive and assimilate food and water, now at that point, things are different. And we can withdraw them because they're not helping. They're not doing anything. And they could even cause more problems for that matter. So I hope and pray that that realization and the advice that the priest gave you certainly fits with that second category. And I hope it brings you some consolation. My sincere condolences, Barbara. Thank you. 888-914-9149. Let's go now to Janice in Lakefield, Ontario. Hello, Janice.
0: Hi, Patrick. Thanks for taking my call.
11: Yeah, you're welcome.
0: I'm calling about the same thing that just the last caller called about, and I'm very sorry for her loss.
11: Yeah.
0: I'm calling because 10 years ago, I had a 96-year-old mother who was a stroke survivor and ended up getting a big infection in her shoulder and required an IV antibiotic and hydration through an IV.
11: Okay.
0: So she was not mobile from the stroke, but I had cared for her for 18 years. So I knew that, or I felt, and I did have spiritual guidance that my mom really needed the hydration. When God would call her home, which was pending, I just did not want her thirsty or suffering unduly. And so it was very hard, because it was so tiring, and I come from a family of seven, and we don't all agree, and so it was such a heavy cross for me, but I'm so thankful I stuck it out. She got her hydration. I ended up having to bring her home from the hospital so she could die at home with hydration, and so praise God. So I just want to encourage people to go the extra mile, like really do the most and the best you can, because afterwards you'll be so thankful.
11: Absolutely. And to your point, and this is important that people hear this and think about it, and that is you don't want to live with regrets when you look back later and say, well, I probably should have given her water. We probably should have given her food, and we didn't because we were caught up in the emotions and all that. But if you, which you did, but if people follow that Catholic moral guidance and they understand that you're looking for that moment or that time when the body is no longer capable of receiving it, that's the time now where you can, with confidence, understand this is the time to withdraw it. What some people find themselves in, and thankfully you did not, is they withdraw these things too soon before the person was really at that stage, and now you've got somebody who suffered unnecessarily and was dehydrated to death or, you know, starved to death in some cases. So we want to avoid that at all costs. And part of it, just to reiterate, is so that you, not you personally, but so that the person doesn't live with these regrets that therefore can't be changed down the road.
0: And especially, I'm in Canada, I'm in Ontario, we have public health that covers our costs here. So there's always the pressure, they want to save money. Yeah. And so there's that pressure to really move people along. So really, you know, trying to honor what God's will is for, like my elderly mother lived really a remarkable life, and I really wanted her to, you know, finish the way God wants. So keep up, Patrick. Thank you so much for everything you do, for taking all the crap I know that you take. And I pray for you and Cyrus every day. And I'm just so grateful that I can listen to Relevant Radio. I'm a donor. And I was wondering how at the Family Rosary Across America, they often pray for the St. Gabriel, I don't think Joseph, those donors. Like, how do you become one of those donors so that you're prayed for every day? And also, I was wondering, are you Opus Dei as well as Father Rocky? And that's all I wanted to say. And honestly, I'm so grateful to you and to your wife, who has obviously supported you. So God bless you and Cyrus. Yes.
11: Thank you. Yeah, well, that's very kind of you. Nancy is the best, and everybody who knows Nancy loves Nancy. So, yeah, she's been she's been my rock for all these years. God bless her.
0: Yeah. And you're being a good example, too, by saying that publicly. Well, you know? Yeah,
11: I speak the truth.
0: Well,
11: I will. Let me address the question about Opus Dei. No, I am not now, nor have I ever been a member of the work Opus Dei, neither as a cooperator or in any other capacity. So I have nothing against Opus Dei at all. Of course, you know, I work with people who are members of Opus Dei, Father Rocky, for example. But I myself have never been a member of that.
0: Okay, thanks. I was just curious.
11: Yeah, no, it's a fair question. Yeah. And my life's sort of an open book. If you want to see my background, my bio is, you know, on the, well, it's at my personal website. It's at patrickmadrid.com. But if you want the gory details, that's where you'll find them. But Opus Dei is not part of that.
0: Okay, perfect. Thank you very much.
11: Thanks,
0: and maybe we'll meet on a pilgrimage sometime.
11: Wouldn't that be grand?
0: Yeah,
11: I hope and pray that we can do that.
0: Yeah, thank you very much, Patrick. God bless you.
11: Thank you, Janice. How about Bennett now in Green Bay, Wisconsin? Bennett, they say you're 12 years old. Is that right?
1: Yep.
11: All right.
1: My second time calling. Yeah.
11: All right. Let's do it.
1: Yeah. So my question is, so what happens to your guardian angel after you die?
11: Well, your guardian angel is always beholding God in heaven. So he's not like here on earth dealing with you, and then when you die, he goes back to heaven. It's not like that. He's always in heaven seeing God face to face. But he also, his presence is immediately present in your life, and he's helping you. So that much we have to keep in mind, because the angels are in, they're in eternity. We're in time. And so they don't operate the way we do, like they go, like we go from place to place, or when you're done with your homework, then you go outside and play or anything like that. That's not the way angels operate. So that's the first thing to keep in mind. The church says And St. Thomas Aquinas would be a great example of what we're talking about when I say the church, in terms of telling us a lot about what the angels do. They continue praising God. So your guardian angel, whether you go to heaven or hell, your guardian angel will be blissfully happy. He will continue to praise God. He will continue to see God face to face. And that's really the ultimate answer, is that your specific destination of heaven or hell, if you go to heaven, then so much the better for your guardian angel. But he doesn't get fired or demoted or kicked out or anything like that. He yeah. did his very best, even if you didn't do your very best. But you personally are going to do your very best. I have no doubt about that. But yeah. It doesn't change his status of happiness.
1: Okay. There's a lot of teachers at my school have been telling me, like, once you die, your guardian angel, like, has been passed on to a new person. But I just don't really believe in that.
11: Yeah, that's pure speculation, and the church has never taught that. So the guardian angel is not like a guidance counselor, where when the class graduates and you got a whole new class of kids, now the guidance counselor is dealing with different students. The church has never taught that about angels. And yeah. the way to understand it is they're not in time the way we are. They're in eternity. So
1: yeah.
11: they're not cycling from one person to another, because they're in eternity. Now, God does give the angels duties, and we know very little about what all these duties may be, but we do know that they do carry out specific tasks for the Lord, and being a guardian yeah. angel is one. Now, let me tell you what the church says about if you do go to heaven. The teaching is that you will be in heaven and your guardian angel will be there with you, and he will instruct you in the light of God and his truth over eternity. You learn more and more as your guardian angel shines the light of truth even more so, or reflects it, you might say. That's another dimension of the eternal office that guardian angels play in heaven. Isn't that interesting?
1: Yeah.
11: But his duties as your guardian angel would end in the case of the soul going to hell. Sad to say.
1: Okay.
11: Does that help you?
1: Yeah, a ton.
11: Okay.
1: Thank awesome. You so much.
11: Yeah, thank you.
1: I have one more question.
11: Okay,
1: one more
11: let's
1: question.
11: Do it.
1: It's just really short. So, Father Rocky came to our church one time when I was like a little kid and I was serving.
11: Yeah.
1: And I sent you a video saying that I love watching your show. I was just wondering, because that's
11: thank you. When did you send that? I don't recall it. How long ago was that?
1: It was like Easter 2 years ago.
11: Oh, I don't remember. Can you resend it?
1: I'll ask Father Rocky next time he comes to our church or visits Green Bay.
11: Okay, yeah. Or you could ask your mom and dad if they could resend it.
1: Yeah.
11: If you want me to.

0: 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It's in our water. Tests in other countries show that endocrine blockers from chemical abortion pills are in the water.
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2: Hello, I'm Archbishop Gregory Hartmeyer from the Archdiocese of Atlanta. 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O Mother of the Word Incarnate, despise not my petitions, but in your mercy hear and answer me. 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
9: You need a little work on this one, though, Cyrus. Getting there. Those YouTube recorder lessons you've been taking, they're starting to kick in.
10: Never had one lesson.
9: Oh, you got, did you see the email to that effect?
11: I did. That's what made me think of that.
9: That's funny.
11: So thank you to, I have to jump back to my email. Thank you. Is that Mac? Or Richard. Thank you, Richard.
9: Richard. And it's a bearded Ferris Bueller, rather disturbing looking, playing the clarinet.
11: How dare you? That's fun.
9: Ferris Bueller was clean cut in the movie, so.
11: Well, he's like 85 now.
9: Didn't have a gray beard. But that was fun, though. Thank you. Let's go to Gabriel now in Brooklyn. Hello, Gabriel.
12: Hey, Patrick. So I just wanted to, I know this lady was talking about like liberation, like she was getting red flags because of a group because they were like doing like some liberation or binding stuff. And so I just wanted to like, so, well, everyone who like seems like it can be a red flag. I just wanted to say that like it's okay. I mean, because I know this book, it's called like Liberation Prayers for Lay People. And so it's written by a like an exorcist priest, and there's like binding and liberation prayers in it. And like coming from a experienced like exorcist, like I thought it was like fine, you know, like he's a Catholic, you know, exorcist priest, and I even pray them myself. That time myself.

0: 5 times, maybe sometimes even like a once a week thing, just to like keep those like demons and like rejecting, like, you know, just the evil.
1: Yeah, fair enough. There are a lot of people out there with points of view on this, and I, you know, I can respect that. But I will offer you this for your consideration. This whole notion of lay people binding demons and praying binding prayers and things like that, this is of a very recent origin. It's not part of the spiritual theological tradition of the church. You don't see the church fathers teaching lay people to go out and start trying to bind demons. You don't see lay people doing that. You see the church's ministry in the case of the bishop, for example. Or in more modern times, certainly we see it more commonly, the ministry of exorcism. That is specifically ordered toward that kind of spiritual interaction, but not lay people. So I recognize that many lay people want to have a kind of, I don't know, say in the matter, or they want to have some role to play, or they, you know, they recognize that there are ways in which the evil one is trying to influence and tempt, etc. But I propose that we use the time-tested, authentic, traditional Catholic approach to this in the Gospels and in the wisdom of the Church Fathers and in St. Thomas Aquinas, none of which ever tell people to go out and start trying to bind demons. So I'm not an exorcist, certainly, and I don't claim special authority or knowledge or expertise in these matters, but I do know how to read, and I do know that if we look to the age-old perennial spiritual wisdom of the church, we don't see this. Therefore, if someone asks my opinion, I will say, let's follow the way the church proposed and has proposed it to us all along, which is to fast and pray, to receive the sacraments, to give alms, pray the rosary, read the Holy Bible, be a good father, be a good husband, be a good wife, be a good mother, be a good student, whatever it is that you and I are called to do in our lives. If we cultivate these aspects of following Jesus, we'll be fine. And, you know, we take into account, of course, that the evil one is there. 1 Peter chapter 5 says, the devil is like a roaring lion. He's prowling around. He's looking for someone to devour. We know that. But my concern is where people become inordinately focused on this idea that they themselves have to step into the arena and do battle with demons. I say, no, don't do that. Stay away from that. Pray. Trust Jesus and stay away from the devil. But one of the subtle dangers, and I'll leave it at this, and I'm certainly not accusing you of this, and nor am I accusing anybody of this, but this is a real danger that we have to be aware of, is that in a very subtle way, pride can grow under the guise of, oh, I'm doing spiritual warfare. I'm binding demons. I'm doing, Be very careful. Be very wary of that kind of thing. Because obviously the devil tries to tempt people in different ways. And if he can't get you through the flesh, if he can't get you through the bottle, if he can't get you through food, maybe he can get you through pride. And that's where this can be very subtle and therefore extra worthy of our staying away from it. Those are my thoughts. Thank you. I appreciate that. We'll go to Mary now in Sterling Heights, Michigan. Good morning, Mary.
2: Good morning. I just have a quick comment for the people who have been calling in regarding loved ones or friends who have died. Yeah. And they were troubled by the water and the food. I just recently lost a friend of very dear friend of mine 7 months ago yesterday. She was at home and hospice was she had in-home hospice. She was eating and drinking up to 48 hours before before her death, and there was a question as to why, okay, well, you need to give her food. We need to give her food, but this was coming from other caregivers. And I talked to hospice, and the nurse actually gave a very good explanation, and she said, your friend is not dying because she's not eating or drinking. She's dying. She's not dying because she's not eating or drinking. She's not eating or drinking because she is dying. So it gave me a lot of peace that eventually the body shuts down and it no longer requires that liquid or that food. She didn't take food for maybe 48 hours before her death, and she died extremely peaceful.
1: Mm-hmm. Yeah, thank you for echoing. I've been saying exactly this for, you know, the times this has come up on the program. And that's exactly right, is that there is a time when the body can no longer accept this. So it's not immoral to permit, you know, to withdraw food and hydration when it gets to that point. It's finding out exactly where that point is that can be a bit tricky.
2: Right. And for us, it was those last 48 hours, and, you know, others were forcing, like, you need to eat, you need to drink, and she just refused to open up her mouth. I am a first-time caller. I do listen to your program.
1: Thank you.
2: I don't always hear, but I did hear today, and I just wanted to share that. So if you mentioned that before, I'm sorry for repeating it, but
1: it's a good thought. It's an important point that you're bringing up. Even though it was something that I had enunciated, that doesn't matter, because it's what you said is something that people who didn't hear me talking earlier wouldn't have heard. So it's good that you brought it up.
2: Okay. All right. Yeah. I have a blessed day, and it was great talking to you. Thank you so much.
1: Thank you. I hope this is not your last time calling, Mary. I look forward to future calls. Thank you for that. 888-914-9149. Now, I promised earlier something that I didn't deliver on, and I want to do that. That has to do with AI and the story with regard to ChatGPT. I want to share that with you just so that I don't wind up neglecting to do this. ChatGPT, OpenAI, there are different ones. So you've got Anthropic, OpenAI, Gemini, which is part of Google, Grok, which is part of the Elon Musk empire, etc. The long story short is that OpenAI broke out of a test environment in which it was, you might say, like in a sandbox, and it was a version of this that was being developed, and it figured out how to get out on the internet where it wasn't supposed to be, and it hacked into a company called Hugging Face. Now, as soon as you hear that, if you ever saw the movie Alien or Aliens, as the case may be, you probably think of that. And that may well be what, you know, where they got this idea for the title, Hugging Face. But it is, according
3: to... Game over, man! Game over!
1: There you go. Hugging Face Inc. is an American company based in New York City that develops computation tools for building applications using machine learning. Hugging Face's Transformers library is built for natural language processing applications. So that's their description of Hugging Face. You may say, okay, well, what about it? Well, OpenAI, it hacked into that. And it did it on its own. And it wasn't supposed to be out on the interwebs. And it got out there and it hacked into it. So this is how it's described in one particular news account of it. OpenAI was testing how good its newest AI models were at hacking. They put AI on a locked computer with no internet access and gave it a cybersecurity challenge to solve. The AI couldn't solve it the normal way, so it started looking for a way out. It found a software bug that nobody knew about. It used that bug to escape the locked computer and get out onto the internet. Once online, the AI figured out that Hugging Face, a platform where AI companies store their models and data, might have answers to its test. It found stolen login details and discovered another unknown bug in Hugging Face's software. It combined both of these things to break into their servers and grab the test answers. It did all of this to cheat on a test. Hugging Face's security team caught it and shut it down. Both companies...
4: This conversation can serve no purpose anymore. This mission is too important for me to allow you to jeopardize it.
1: Open the pod bay doors, Hal.
4: I think you know what the problem is just as well as I do.
1: Open the pod bay doors, Hal.
4: I'm sorry, Dave. I'm afraid I can't do that.
1: Dave's not here. Open up, man. Open up, man. Open up. The cops are around the corner.
5: Dave's not
1: here. Dave's not here. Little Cheech and Chong for you. You haven't heard that phrase in a while, have you?
5: I have not heard Cheech and Chong tied with Hal 9000 ever. Yeah. Ever.
1: Dave's not here.
5: That is a first.
1: So this is where things are at. So the two companies are working together to try to figure out not only how it happened, but how to stop it. That's, to me, kind of freaky. And there you have it. I made good on my promise to tell you about that.
4: So I'm afraid that's something I cannot allow to happen.
1: Close the pod bay doors, Hal.
4: I'm sorry, Dave. I'm afraid I can't do that.
1: Dave's not.

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3: 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Dozens of countries are being hit with new U.S. tariffs. Kate Fisher reports President Trump's latest tariffs, ranging from 10 to 12.5%, took effect at midnight, replacing the previous ones.
4: I think the fact that these tariffs are essentially replacing almost like for most countries, then the immediate economic impact is going to be smaller because businesses have already adjusted supply chains and pricing and inventory around that kind of baseline tariff.
3: The White House says the new tariffs are tied to the imports of goods made with forced labor.
4: They're being imposed primarily under Section 301 of the 1974 Trade Act.
3: LeBron James is signing with the Philadelphia 76ers. He made the announcement on X today. ESPN says it's a two-year deal worth $8 million. The rescheduled White House Correspondents' Dinner is happening tonight in the nation's capital. This follows an assassination attempt at the original April event. The dinner will take place at the Waldorf Astoria instead of the previous Washington Hilton. Tesla may have some kinks to work out with its driverless cars. The company's robo-taxis made their debut Tuesday in Tampa, Florida, and the very next day, one of them was spotted going the wrong way down a one-way street. No one was hurt. And several events are underway in France, marking 10 years since the murder of Father Jacques Hamel, a priest killed at the altar while celebrating Mass in northern France in 2016. He was martyred by two men aligned with ISIS. According to Vatican News, the commemorations include interfaith gatherings, exhibitions, and prayer services. A nationally televised Mass will occur this Sunday, keeping you connected with the Church and the world 24 hours a day and on the web at RelevantRadio.com. I'm Brooke Taylor, and this is listener-supported Relevant Radio.
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9: The intended mission for men used to be clear prior to the Industrial Revolution and prior to the wake of feminism, especially over the last 60 years. You didn't have to sit here and explain A plus B equals C or anything when it came to a man's mission, because we were in hunter-gatherer societies and villages. And the necessities of human survival, from food to child rearing, was clear. But today, the makeup of the family, the makeup of male and female, the new normal of the last 60 years of women also working, has completely changed the landscape and understanding of what am I as a woman and who am I as a man. My guest today is Dr. Philip Chavez. Dr. Philip Chavez has specialized in his doctoral and postdoctoral work focusing on character development according to the church's teaching, especially when it comes to masculinity. He's the founder of the Men's Academy. You can find them online at themensacademy.org, where he really focuses in on helping to find the full development of the human person. Man as both spiritual and human, the two going hand in hand. And he always has keen insights on how to live our lives. So today we're walking into the mission of a man and the three key elements. Dr. Philip Chavez, welcome back to Trending. Let's start with touching an overview on those three key elements of the mission of a man and then breaking that down in terms of scripture and some of the church's teaching. So first, what is the key element or elements to the mission of a man?
10: Well, as you mentioned, it is in some way centered on his primal mission, which is to be a leader, protector, and a provider. And of course, for men and women, it's also in the supernatural realm to be a priest, prophet, and king. But what I'm finding more and more is that this role of leader, protector, and provider really has its anchor in Genesis, and it's in men by nature. And pretty much the foundations for all of those three are found in Genesis. In fact, in some way, as the scriptures lays it out, for the most part, we can find some aspects of how men are to protect and to provide. But for the most part, that was understood in the role of leader. If a man was the leader of the home, he just naturally protected and he provided.
9: You know, it's striking to me, Dr. Chavez, that it used to be so, that it was so natural and intuitive. The church didn't sit here and go on and on and say, you must provide for your family. You must protect your family, because it had that key tenet of you're called to lead your family. And within all of that falls the primary responsibility on the shoulders of the husband in these areas. And that was understood when you had predators and you had to seek out your own food.
10: Yes, that's right. And one of the ways, too, that it was pretty much understood that men had this role of protectorship and providership was that a woman just wasn't under her husband. She was under his family. So she was incorporated into the fullness of the family. So it wasn't about her comparing herself and her role with just her husband. She understood she was entering into a whole larger family dynamic by which she can more embrace or more easily embrace those roles of protector and provider. But when they're separated by a socialistic mentality and a contemporary feminism, women see themselves more as individualistic, and especially in light of a husband and wife, you know, one-to-one, individual to individual, that sense of the roles of both become lost very easily.
9: Let's start at the beginning. So you mentioned leader, protector, and provider. Starting out with the leadership role of the man, I think you hear what feminists bristle over is that common phrase coming from Ephesians chapter 5, where women are called into submission of their husbands, but rather than focusing in predominantly in there, it calls men to be in that moment to love their wives and to sacrifice for their wives as Christ did the church, ultimately laying down their lives for the spouse. So let's talk about how that is a call to leadership, and maybe you can even take us back to Genesis on how this whole mission is tied together as a leader.
10: Sure. Going back to Genesis, again, in the garden, it really starts out very kind of out the gate for a man. The Lord took man and put him in the Garden of Eden to till it and to keep it. Now, I've only studied Latin and Greek. I haven't studied Hebrew as such. But from the commentaries that I read, when Adam was given the task to till and to keep, in the Hebrew, the word till or to work means to labor or to serve. And to keep, meaning Hebrew would be, found in Shamar, would be to protect and to watch over. So in some way, as man, it was first put in the Garden of Eden, he starts there because he has dominion over it. He is he must serve it and he must protect it and he must watch over it. And so this way, right out the gate, we see that when he was placed in the garden, he's both a worker and a watchman, a protector and a provider. And this isn't something that, again, is in response to sin or say after the fall. It's part of the original design. And so this male vocation to provide and protect is really, it's before the fall, it's before a culture, it's before any other conversation about the mission. But after, of course, and we'll get into this after that mission became harder to be a provider, given that he must earn by the sweat of his brow, which made things more difficult. But in any case, that he was given that task just simply of the Dominion, those subsidiary tasks of protecting and providing are found in that.
9: So as you touch on leadership, you can't discuss leadership without the broader picture of it. Today, leadership is often misunderstood. I think a lot of people think of leadership and for men, they say, well, I'm a follower or I'm a leader or not. That's not the role or the skill I have. And so they start to think, well, maybe this doesn't apply to me within the context of the home. Maybe you could start with a distinction between maybe being the leader of a company and a business or a sports team versus a leader within the mission of the family and society as all men are called to. What does that look like different in a different way?
10: That's a good question, because in a family unit, leader, protector, provider would be more symbiotic. In other words, it would be more one reality. You know, in some way like faith, hope, and charity. You can't have faith without the other two, or not a real authentic faith, right? And so in some way, faith, hope, and charity go with all acts of all of those virtues. So in some way, when a man acts, in the home especially, when he acts as in one of those roles, in some way it presumes all three are all rolled up. Now, when he moves outside that sphere, when he's in the world, when he's in a leadership position, or he's just a plain worker, it's much more easy to isolate himself as simply a provider. Or if he's a manager in a business, it's so much easier to isolate himself as a manager of a team of people. And in this way, I find that one of the reasons this is so important is because, especially in a woman's perspective, say if a man is faltering in his provider role, she will fail to see him as a leader and a protector. So again, when one of them is greatly compromised, the other two in the family suffer, where you don't see that as immediately. I think it does happen in outside the home, but you certainly don't see it as immediately in the working arena.
9: When I look at some of the tradition of the church, I think in particular of St. Augustine, when he talks about the order of love and relationship and family life, and even Pope Pius XI and Cassie Canubi back in 1930, 100 years ago, and when the church was facing the beginning of the family dynamic shift with contraception being adopted at that time by the Anglican Church, and everyone's starting to ask this question and beg the question, you're starting to see no-fault divorce, you're starting to see that babies can be taken out of sex, therefore sex outside of marriage, and you start to just the beginning of starting to question marriage and the roles and the male-female role, and we're starting to see this movement that would soon happen into the adoption of women working outside of the home, because women have always worked. It's just when within the family dynamic and the family economy, you see this shift. And ahead of this shift, Pope Pius XI and Cassie Canubi is very prophetic and calling back into the focus of the mission of the family, and cites St. Augustine, for example, discussing the order of love in the family, looking to St. Paul when he talks about let women be subject to their husbands as to the Lord, because the husband is the head of the wife and Christ is the head of the church. And in explaining that, he talks about how the husband is the head of the home and the woman is the heart of the home, and that he occupies the chief place in ruling, but at the same time the woman ought to claim for herself the chief place in love. Now that dynamic is very beautiful when you see this unity that is being expressed, but I think today people like to say, well, that's convenient, or that was for a different time, and says, well, the church isn't saying that we have to do this, we don't have to work, we have to not work. But what we see is there's a real challenge today in the roles that we're called to based on the family dynamics that are being made normative today.
10: Right. And I think one of the things that you alluded to it, but it was a thought I just had earlier while I was preparing. You know, oftentimes one of the ways in all this obscurity that happens and this egalitarian mindset that moves out to the roles of men and women, we often think especially I think women more than men, they often think, well, when everything is equal, that's when we can really be in harmony and balance and we're going to really love one another. That's not really true. And I say that based upon specifically what God has designed in the order of nature. And Thomas Aquinas covers this at the end of the Prima Pars in the Summa Theologiae, where he speaks about the hierarchy found in nature. And he shows that, you know, in all created beings, there are beings created over other beings, angels over men, you know, men over animals, etc. And within man or mankind, you know, man over a husband over his wife, the wife over the children, etc. And it goes down. But what happens in this hierarchy, there's a great otherness in roles by which a mutual respect is developed. And in the otherness of those roles, that's where actually a communion of love is found. And so one of the reasons why I think love is being very much compromised in the family unit and society generally is because it's so broken down in the family dynamic today, where everything is become so egalitarian, where a man really loves when he leads and protects and provides for his wife, when he makes real sacrifices, and she loves him in return when she defers to him, when she yields to him in his decisions, and when she provides in her own way and protects her children and whatnot. She has a number of roles which in some way are based upon her assignment of or naturally by the husband who gives them to her. But in any case, there's leadership and there's dependence. There's an interdynamic by which love is really formed that you don't find in egalitarian relationships.
9: When you look at the example that you're discussing, you mentioned things such as the wife yielding to the husband or looking in deference to the husband. You know, that's not language you hear in 2026. It's not language that you've heard over the last 60 years. But what you're posing is, again, an ideal that the church has proposed, that scripture has proposed. And we can't allow the ideal to be something that we just throw out, because that's not our circumstance. We're supposed to be working toward that in the best way possible. And this is why when the church talks about the order of love, and Cassie Canubi and St. Augustine talks about the order of love, it even talks about where one of the two spouses will step out of the role they're meant to fill, where if the head, the husband, steps out of that headship, that the wife has to step in and help fill that role, but ultimately is meant to call the husband back in and vice versa. And there's this beautiful line where it talks about how it, in Cassie Canubi, it says, it forbids that in this body that is of the husband and wife together forming that head and heart, which is the family, it says the heart, if the heart be separated from the head, to the great detriment of the whole body and the proximate danger of ruin. So ultimately, if there's a severing between that unity, that cohesion, and that deference or yielding in interactions with one another, it's to the detriment of the whole family and also to society.
10: That's right. And one of the ways it's damaging to family, when a woman yields to her husband and is deferential to him and shows a certain, I'll use an even harsher word, obedience and submission to him, what she does is she gives an example of the children of a paradigm that we need in faith. In other words, we hold our faith, we follow our faith based upon the authority that imparts it. And we, as participants of the faith, as part of the body of the Christ, we yield to that authority. We submit ourselves to that authority. And so one of the shining examples that you see in a family where the mother is very deferential to her husband, you see the children more deferential to things of faith and a stronger life of faith. But where that is absent, faith is usually absent. And of course, where a father's not leading in faith and a wife is not deferential, certainly as father is the spiritual head of the home, it's not only those dynamics are being lost for the proper inculcation of the faith, but also grace is lost too when they both abandon their roles. And then both of them wane in their own faith and the children eventually lose it.
9: You have this beautiful trend toward traditional living with everything from an overemphasis on clothing to the focus on living off the land and many and various elements of this that's being critiqued, I think at times justifiably so, by Catholic culture and the wider culture at best, sure. Because you're often overly focused on the optics of what's happening, whether or not you're growing your own food, whether or not you're homeschooling, whether or not you're dressing super traditional. But in reality, the church is saying, hey, this is the mold. This is the relationship, the dynamic that's supposed to occur between husband and wife, and that leadership, that headship is meant to come within the context of the family. And people always respond with, well, that's not the husband I have. That's not what I knew when I got married. And so now they're butting up against their experiences, their circumstances, and society. And then they're hitting this teaching of the church that you're talking about with the headship and the leadership of the husband. And maybe sure. those ideal circumstances aren't possible, but could you maybe discuss how we can, both through prayer and action, work our way toward that unity that we're called to in marriage?
10: Sure. First of all, I want to say that the authority of the father, it's important to understand, is reflected and proceeds from the authority of God, the authority of God the Father. And I find that in that authority, when he imparts it, he imparts authority, at least to the man, and the giftings to the woman. He imparts them in such a way that he has a certain plan for them. Now, this is why it's so important, these discussions we're having, because it's so important for men to understand, and women too, on both roles, right? What it is to be male, female, husband, wife, father, and mother. And the more we can understand that plan that God has given, which actually in turn reflects him, the better we can understand that plan, the better we can inculcate on our own side. You can't oftentimes do something about your spouse, but the more you learn about the plan given to you by God, and you surrender to that plan and yield to that plan and execute that plan or that role or those abilities or those capacities, we can expect that God would bless it as we try to do that. And so I find, too, I remember even hearing Chad Ripperger say, not only on the natural level, but even families which are disaffected by demonic powers, when the husband starts leading and the wife starts being submissive, those demonic powers go away. And because when we follow God's plan, that's when grace comes. When that plan is divided, when husband and wife are divided in any way, that's when evil more easily enters in, and the less that couple, that family, reflects God and reflects the Trinity as a whole.
9: What's profound about what you're saying is exactly that, that through this order that is intended by God and the family that we can look to in scripture and the tradition, and that has always been lived out in society but brought into greater chaos in the last 60 to 100 years, and especially you could go back as far as the beginning of the Industrial Revolution, that sure. order brings greater peace. That order fosters spirituality and faith. That order gives clarity in mission and role that has been so lost. This is why you have, for example, right. the apostolic exhortation by Bishop Olmsted, Complete My Joy, that came out 5 to 10 years ago. And there's a statement in there, a number of very profound ones. Any engaged, married, or anyone should really read it. And Bishop Olmsted speaks of the irreplaceable mission of the man. And he said, there's a security and stability that only you can give your family. And he goes on to say, this will only bless your family to the extent that you fulfill your role as provider, protector, and spiritual leader.
10: Yeah, I'm trying to figure out how to more fully comment on that passage. It just reminds me of that idea that the clearer we get on these roles, the better we exercise them, the better that everything goes well in the family. I remember reading a passage from John Chrysostom, or one of his works, on his homily on Ephesians. And
9: fantastic,
10: he talked about where there's,
9: mm-hmm.
10: yeah, where there's equal authority, there can never really be peace. So ooh. when husband and wife are following their proper roles, that's really when peace is brought back in the home. And that's really both of when they're exercising those roles. It's not just a matter of peace. That's where you find happiness. And that's where we find prosperity. That is truly where the family thrives.
9: That's a powerful statement from St. John Chrysostom, I remember reading some of those homilies that he has on marriage and order in the family, because you think about it in the relationship to God, you know, as I'm teaching my kids about God, there can only be one God, one who is all powerful, all knowing, and it makes sense. It's intuitive. But the moment we get to that within the context of the family life or male relationships, or even in a business today, people want to take offense, because we fundamentally as human beings are fallen individuals. We grasp at power. We grasp at shirking our duty and laziness. And so there's this objection, which is so profound when we realize at the end of the day, there's an all-powerful God who gives his authority, and that if there's order within the relation of creation and God, there has to be order within the context of the family. And so that authority, as you're mentioning, that St. John Chrysostom talks about, that how there's only peace if one is in authority, is very profound.
10: That's right. And I think what happens on both sides, men somewhat fear exercising authority, and women often fear yielding to it, because maybe in some way they'll lose their power, or just simply they're in fear. And so what happens when people are in fear, it's very, very hard to lead. It's very hard to be deferential. It's hard for anybody in fear to actually exercise whatever capacity they're trying to do, whether even an athlete, a businessman, we all know this. And this is why when the proper communion is set, one of the reasons it's so important is because, as St. Paul says, perfect love casts out all fear. And when that perfect love happens in the right dynamics and roles of husband and wife, then love enters into the picture, fear diminishes, and blessings are experienced throughout the family.
9: That's Dr. Philip Chavez here on Trending. He's the founder of the Men's Academy. His doctoral and postdoctoral work over the last couple of decades has focused on character development, the formation of the human person, especially of men. We're walking through the mission of men as leader, protector, and provider. Coming up next, we'll walk into that protector role. What does that look like? Is it about being able to take a hit, or is it more than that? We'll be right back with Dr. Philip Chavez. Find him online. His website is themensacademy.org.

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10: The roles of men and women used to be much more clear. We didn't have to sit here and say, this is a man's role, this is a woman's role, because we lived in hunter-gatherer societies. Survival was a part of our everyday. Today, we're very comfortable. We also live in post-industrial revolution, the last 60 years, a complete shift with women going into the workforce and staying in the workforce. The dynamic of the family has completely changed with both men and women outside of the home, when actually men and women were involved in the family economy day to day. And so suddenly people are asking and duking it out over the roles men and women play in the home. My guest today is Dr. Philip Chavez from the Men's Academy. He's founder of the Men's Academy, and his work over the last few decades has focused in on character development, according to the church's teaching, and that fully developed human person, especially men, and their mission, that God-given mission, as he's explained, to be a leader, protector, and provider. Moving on from leader, walking into the area of protector, you mentioned earlier in scripture, going back to the beginning in Genesis chapter 2, that the Lord God took the man and put him in the Garden of Eden to till it and keep it. And you already so beautifully walked through those roles and how really it's kind of lost in translation. When you look at the biblical language for till and keep and Shema for keep, it's this role of protecting and watching over, being a guardian and keeper, far more than just one who tends a garden, as we tend to miss in the language that is actually putting the very mission of man at the front. And with that protection role, it's often misunderstood in today's society. Now, Dr. Chavez, you have spoken in particular on this protector role, both on a physical ability to protect and the tool of a man's body, but at the same time, how much further that goes. Can you walk through this protector identity that men are supposed to have?
8: Sure. In some ways, protection, and in some ways as leadership and providership does too, it all redounds into seven categories of human development. In other words, there's seven aspects of ourselves which need to be formed, guarded, and trained. That is our spiritual, our intellectual, our moral, physical, emotional, domestic, and social. That is social being outside the home. Now, when a man leads either male or female, whenever they do anything, every action touches those roles. So when a man leads, or protects in this case, he can protect such that he's guarding spiritually, protected from knowledge, that right learning, morals, protect them physically, as you just mentioned, but even also emotionally. And even as, you know, a man's supposed to protect a wife in her own home, even sometimes from her children. So protection has a very wide understanding, like I would say even leadership and providership do as well. But there's an interesting aspect of Proverbs 31 of the famous worthy woman. Now, oftentimes when that's being read, it's oftentimes about the wife. But when looking at more carefully, I've gone through one commentary. The husband in Proverbs 31 is described as one who trusts his wife completely. So there's, in the Rice Standard Version, the heart of her husband trusts in her, and he will have no lack of gain. Or another says, her husband trusts her judgment. He does not lack income. But what does that mean there? The Hebrew word for trust actually means to feel safe, to be confident, to have no anxiety. So what the husband does for her, for this worthy woman, he creates an environment for her of security and stability. And that would include also materially and emotionally, that allows his wife to flourish. That's why she's able to be that worthy woman. That's why she's able to be that flourishing, burgeoning woman who's able to exercise all of her duties, because he trusts, or he helps in this case, feel safe, feel confident, have no anxiety. And so she is free to be herself. And so provision is not just, or protection is in the framework of a woman giving her a sense of feeling safe and feeling confident in his leadership.
10: I've never had someone walk through Proverbs 31 from the perspective of the man. You're right. We always discuss it from the women's viewpoint, and that ability for a man to feel safe, competent, and not have anxiety. It means the two both have to, for kind of more modern language, both need to be grounded, and that groundedness is in their faith, but with their faith comes their roles. And so that protector dimension is very profound here. You know, I think we've really gotten the protector dimension wrong. I find we live in a culture where during the 2000s and 2010s, there was for many men this fear of their own abilities, fear of their own bodies. And over the last 5 years, I think you've seen a huge pendulum swing that maybe has gone too far with this idea of maximizing everything, maximizing strength, that whole look maxing phenomena that has been a big deal that becomes rather superficial. But it's pointing to people are trying to say, how is my body relevant according to my vision and according to my mission? But they're losing it at the optics point, or losing it purely at the ability to achieve at a particular level.
8: Yeah. So in this way, you're trying to get into, what a man is able to eventually reach or become perfect in. You know, it's interesting. A man will always gravitate to where he can always succeed. And sometimes the physical realm, one of the reasons why I think it's such a big deal today is the physical realm is the one realm of human development that's immediately seen in some way easiest to achieve. Mm-hmm. And so men can often find perfection in that area if they apply themselves in that area. And I believe that's women, too, on their domain, too, in some respect. But even more so for men, because they could build up their physiques, they could grow in a sense of confidence. And it's the simple area of human development that's able to be perfected, it seems to be. I'm not saying it's easy all the time, but it's the easiest, most readily area, and the most, again, the most visible as well. So that's why we often default to that kind of mentality and that kind of acting.
10: That's very striking, because you mentioned those seven categories of human development, and I'm not sure if I got all of them, but you mentioned, you know, physical was only one of them. You have the other six, the spiritual, intellectual, moral, social, domestic, and there was one more I didn't catch in there. What was it?
8: Domestic, social, let's see. Just to recap, going from top to bottom, at least for the person, it's a spiritual, intellectual, moral having to do with the will, physical, emotional, and then there's domestic within the family, outside the family. Pius XI called that the social element of the human person.
10: Mm-hmm. And that's very striking, because if people are, okay, we're hitting the physical, I can get there, but it's supposed to take you to the next, right? They're all supposed to complement each other. And you have this outrage today when it comes to the emotional dynamic, that so many people are looking for therapy to help temper this down. They've lost the spiritual side. We're seeing a pendulum swing there, at least with the men coming back to the spiritual. And with that spiritual, in part, is intellectual, and they're discovering the moral. But in particular for women today, that's been lost. But I'm struck by the fact that I think men are almost more ordered in a certain respect today to be able to lean back into structure, because men love structure. And I think that's part of why this appeals to men.
8: There's so many things I want to say there. I don't even know where to start. Yes, men do love the structure. And again, the structure, in some way, brings discipline. And there's something about a man that's very inherent, that when he can be disciplined about whatever he does, he can respect himself. When lacking in discipline with respect to whatever, even we can even use those seven areas of development, if he lacks discipline in those, he loses respect for himself. Again, I think even too, going back to the original physical examples, is that, you know, when men are able to discipline themselves physically, which I believe is in some way initial paradigm to start, getting up in the morning, saying this prayer at a certain time, making sure you're doing these physical things, it sets up a certain discipline and a sense of, consistency and character development for which he could be proud of and anchor himself in.
10: I want to look to scripture a little bit and kind of shift a little bit into that protector role. You see this throughout scripture. I keep thinking back to Nehemiah, who speaks of how the responsibility of his men, and how he mentions in Nehemiah chapter 4, he says, fight for your brethren, your sons, your daughters, your wives, and your homes. And he's giving this role more so within the context of Jerusalem being threatened, and the role to protect and fight. But what they're fighting for is the ability to worship. What they're fighting for is their ability to lead and live their faith today. And although we might not have physical opponents, at least here in the West, in the United States, that prevent us from worshiping, there are many things that need to be fought off, from screen time to external influences to whatever it is that's getting in the way of our day-to-day worship.
8: That's right. And so when you go back to, this is interesting, when you go back to in his combat role, one of the things that's so primal in a man that has to start, we have to have a safe environment. We have to have a safe home. We have to have a safe city. Now, what's interesting, there's a Latin word, colo colere, which means, at least in another form, it's cultus. And so at least the nominative of it, or the substantive of it. And that means to dwell, or it means to till. And then it means to worship. We've heard of, we use the word cult all the time, kind of often, cultivate, culture. So in any case, all these things, these three are united. And so first, a man must have a safe dwelling situation to dwell, colere. Then after he dwells, he's able to till the soil. Then once he has a safe dwelling place and a safe working environment, then he is allowed to worship. Then he is allowed the colere, or the cultus, for which he is ultimately called. But yes, it starts in the safe dwelling place, which he must protect. And I think intuitively men know that.
10: Mm. And just a couple other thoughts that came to me. We were talking about protecting Saint Joseph. His first mission once Christ is born is he receives this divine mission with an angelic messenger telling him, rise, take the child and his mother and flee to Egypt, because Herod was threatening to kill Jesus. He was going to murder, as we know, the holy innocents, all those children who were two and under and male in Bethlehem. And so you have this visual where immediately Saint Joseph's role from the get-go was to protect. And that role right. is very relevant for seeing how that applies to all fathers to this day.
8: Right. And so when you see it in Saint Joseph, one of the things that you see in his example, in that protection, there was a lot of sacrifice. Even just taking his wife into Jerusalem, and they were so poor they couldn't even find housing. So he had to protect them or figure things out in a cave. How all that happened is just beyond me. But then he was told again after that, then because the life of the Christ child was being sought, then he had to move into Egypt and had to dwell there for a time. Then he had to return. And even there was a threat upon the returning, so he eventually dwelt with the Holy Family in Nazareth. But what you see in his whole protection, you see, first of all, where he in order to be that protector, he had to yield to God completely and hear these voices with God. But at the same time, the protector, in his training and in his acting out of true protection, it costs him. It's

0: Coming into play is the factor of what they call guaranteed income, as well as cutting down the work week from maybe 3 to 4 days and cutting down the work day to maybe 6 hours. And, of course, there's the feminist movement with women coming into the workplace. And one other thing, the cost of living is not keeping up with wages. So how will these things affect marriage and having children?
1: Absolutely.
2: Well, one of the things I mentioned before, I think it's so important that men and women both know their roles and understand what it means to be male, female, husband, wife, father, and mother. And when you come to understand that role in light of God's ordination for it, his design, if you follow that design, submit to him in prayer and in all things, in some way he will bless your efforts. What I find is, you know, people want themselves taken care of and all the rest because they're lost and they're in fear. But God's design, his love, will take you out of that fear into your purpose, into your design. Mm. And with that grace, you'll be able to exercise those things. I'm not saying it's going to be any, it's going to be easier to do that. It's not going to be easy. It's very difficult to make it nowadays. We all know this. But when yielding to God's plan, it's all the more easier.
1: Mm. And just a couple thoughts that have been on my mind, because we've been having this discussion a lot, that the wages don't match the cost of living today, whether even if you get the, let's say, annual raise that what maybe is average to 3%, families are not able to thrive as the economy continues, the cost continues to rise. And I think that maybe we will one day change to a different work day or a different number of days in working. But the challenge is there that we have misplaced the idea that our work is what we go and do rather than understanding within the home, just keeping a yard. If you keep a garden, maintenance on your house, like there's work within the family that is our work as well, and that there does need to be some give and seeing that responsibility within the home. And for those families, which are most families who are struggling to make ends meet or who are making massive sacrifices to live within their means or within smaller means, for parents to be more involved and around, as Philip, you just said, you know, there's a blessing that comes, not that it's easy, but there's a beauty that comes from that, and that we need to reach in and turn more towards these teachings of the church, these scriptural bumper rails for how we're making up our family dynamics, and things do turn out for the better. Christ tells us that. We'll be back with Dr. Philip Chavez here on Trending in just a moment, continuing that rich mission of men to lead, protect, and, as we'll come up on in a moment, provide.
3: Well, what does the left love? The left loves the environment. And it's killing the environment. It's in our water, on a chest in other countries, stove that endocrine blockers from chemical abortion pills are in the water.
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0: is the founder and executive director of the Camino Project. 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
3: Today, we are joined by Dr. Philip Chavez, whose work has specialized at the Men's Academy in the role of men. What does it look like to have a character fully developed? With that, we've been looking at the God-given mission, and we've been taking a scriptural dive into this, looking at some of the church's teaching of leader, protector, and provider. Provider is that final one that is kind of clunky today, Dr. Chavez, when you look at the change in dynamics from the fact that most households often have two incomes. Women in many circumstances are starting to out-earn men and men within marriage dynamics. And yet you have this provider role that you say is a God-given mission, and maybe just setting the landscape with a hard-hitting passage from scripture. And I'd love for you to start maybe with commenting right from there. You have in St. Paul's letter to Timothy, the first letter, chapter 5, we read, if anyone does not provide for his relatives and especially for his own family, he has disowned the faith and is worse than an unbeliever. So St. Paul's throwing out these Catholic guidelines for marriage and family and society. And he's saying, men, you're responsible to provide for your relatives, your family. And if you don't, it's the equivalent of disowning your faith and becoming an unbeliever. Can you comment on that?
5: That's right. That's pretty powerful because, you know, in that passage, it's not a matter of saying, well, if you don't really provide well for your relatives and family members, well, maybe you're just falling short or, you know, try to step up or you're missing the mark here. But no, it's one has either both denied the faith and one is even worse than an unbeliever. So provision, I guess in this sense, would be a matter of Christian faith and Christian confession. And certainly we see that in God in his activity. Again, these roles, leader, protector, and provider, in some way reflect God the Father. And not only reflect him, but he's the source also of these powers. And so, to say one has denied the faith, it's in some way to deny God's provision and protection, which should be moving through a man. And again, he also says it's worse than an unbeliever. So even pagans would take care of their families. So that's quite an indictment for a Christian man if he's been accused in such a way.
3: Mm. And you look at the culture today, you know, some people say, well, women want to work. Women are saying they feel more valuable or they're outside of the home or they struggle. These are narratives that have been thrown at women. And I don't want to focus too much on the female side of this right now, but I do think it's worth mentioning. You look at research coming out of Pew Research and the Institute of Family Studies over the last 15 plus years, and the trend continues.
5: Sure.
3: That research says that nearly 70%, that's 7 out of 10 mothers, would prefer to either be working part-time or no paid work. That by choice, they prefer to be less in the workplace than they currently are, or not in the workplace at all. And so engaging in the work of the home or also volunteering as well. So what I'm getting
5: that's
3: at
5: right.
3: is women want this. Like, this is something that is still
5: sure.
3: in the hearts of women, even all these years later.
5: Yeah. And they want it for a number of reasons, right? So to raise a family, to take care of a home and work outside the home, especially full time, is very difficult. And women who do that are very much worn out. Now, they may find reward and motive in the compensation, but most eventually come to understand, unfortunately, it's sometimes too late, that it's not all worth it. But remember, I want to bring out a couple principles here. First of all, Adam was told that by the sweat of his brow that he shall eat bread, you know, and so, you know, it would take because of the fall and the effects of the fall, it's going to be more arduous to earn. It's going to be more arduous to be a provider. Now, what's happening today, one of the reasons I really believe it's being amped up is because of sin. Now, we can talk about the many effects going on in society of competition, where the economy is going, misspending, all these difficult things happening in the economy. That's really true. But for the most part, I truly believe these effects, which are befalling society generally, of the difficulty that's so much increased in becoming a provider, is because it's really an effect of sin. And it's a deepening of the penalty of the fall. You know, many exorcists believe, you know, there's less grace in the body of Christ than there was even 10, 20, 30 years ago. So with this less grace, there will be less of this provision for God that'll be easily acquired. Again, it's part of the inheritance of original sin, but it's also part of what, you know, God's withholding from his grace when we fail him.
3: Mm-hmm. You look at that provisions responsibility, and you know, people say, okay, that's an ideal, my circumstances don't fit it. True, but we have circumstances, one, that are changeable and we're called to have hope, and two, circumstances that are changeable in makeup that we can adjust as much as possible. And our faith requires us to know what the church is saying on family dynamics and to truly do our best and to not engage in anything immoral, such as, oh, we don't have enough provision, so we're just going to kill our babies through abortion. You know, those ones are obvious, but also that we don't give up on achieving the God-given design for masculinity, for marriage, for these missions that God has ordained for men, as you're discussing, to lead, protect, and provide.
5: That's right. And so going back to that original part of the discussion you opened with in this segment, that from Timothy 5:8, a man has denied his faith. And what happens here, what he has denied is the ability of God to multiply whatever he has. You know, it's amazing. I've known some people who've lived a somewhat very meager and impoverished lives, but in some way, shape, or form, because they trust in God's provision and they trust in his multiplication, that they will actually see that happening in their own lives. Mm-hmm. And so, yes, failing to provide is in some way a failing to put trust in God's multiplication and his provision.
3: Mm. And God truly does provide. Like when we are seeking out his order for our relationships, when we're seeking to serve him in the kingdom in the way that we engage in the economy and our finances and our family dynamic, this is why we're called to have hope, even in the face of seemingly impossible circumstances that we live in today.
5: That's right. And it's our hope for those things you just said, but it's our hope that all will work out for the glory of God, for his will, what he hopes to accomplish. And God will bless our hope more than he will bless certainly any kind of our ability to evaluate things. It's so easy for all of us to be on God's assessment team, right? And to point out all the things that are going wrong. And we can go on and on. We talked about many of them already, but no, it's the hope that God's order can be restored. Mm-hmm. And that hope, I guess, can be put not just in the body of Christ. God's will be accomplished. The Sacred Immaculate Heart's will reign. But any way we can contribute to the body of Christ and to the building up of the kingdom of God on earth and in heaven, I think we could entrust that all will work out for the best.
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8: This is Dale Alquist with a Chesterton Minute. 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Materialism cannot satisfy, pleasure loses its pleasure, and most people figure that out, and in desperation, they look anywhere for help, except to the church. They look to Eastern philosophies, to spiritualism, to strange new religions, but there's only one answer to their eternal questions. They deny it, they dance around it, they run from it, but they won't try the one thing that works. They won't try it because they know what it costs. Everything. It means taking up your cross and following Jesus in all things. G.K. Chesterton says, "The Christian ideal has not been tried and found wanting. It has been found difficult and left untried." Want more than a minute? Chesterton.org.

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2: Look, sweetheart, hell is hell for you in the past, and all you pre-Vatican people, and all you pro-Vatican people, all you people before Vatican II, and all you people after Vatican II, if you don't shape up, down you go. Now, you may not believe it, but I hate to have you find out by going there. You got to face realities. There is a heaven. There is a judgment. There is a hell. There's a purgatory. There's a particular judgment when you die. There's a general judgment at the end of the world. Now, that judgment doesn't change your status. It just tells everybody why you went where you went or how you got there.
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3: With a look at the Church in Review, I'm Mary Graham for Relevant Radio News. Pope Leo XIV made a surprise visit to the Shrine of the Holy Trinity in Italy. Built into the rock of Mount Etor, it is known as a place of pilgrimage, attracting thousands of faithful who climb the mountain trails on foot, bearing banners at Pentecost and for the Feast of St. Anne, which is on July 26th. Catholic Relief Services in Miami has sent off its first flight of humanitarian relief under Secretary Rubio's historic commitment of $100 million in humanitarian assistance to the Cuban people who are suffering from the consequences of communism. The partnership builds upon the success of the department's program last year with CRS and Caritas Cuba to deliver $9 million in direct support to the island following Hurricane Melissa. The Vatican says former Jesuit Father Marco Rupnik has not been acquitted of abuse allegations. Vatican spokesman Matteo Bruni says reports claiming the canonical criminal trial has ended are absolutely unfounded and judges are still reviewing evidence. Rupnik is accused of abuse of women in religious communities in Slovenia during the 1990s. The Vatican says the proceedings remain confidential to protect due process and those involved. Pope Francis reopened the case after waiving the statute of limitations, allowing the trial to move forward. Several communities of religious sisters and a Catholic diocese have filed a lawsuit seeking to block New York's assisted suicide law, arguing that it violates their religious freedom by compelling them to participate in practices contrary to their faith. The lawsuit, Carmelite Sisters for the Aged and Infirm versus Letitia James, was filed in U.S. District Court for the Northern District of New York on July 17th. Letitia James is the Attorney General of New York. According to the Catholic Herald, the plaintiffs are the Carmelite Sisters of the Aged and Infirm, the Dominican Sisters of Hawthorne, the Missionary Sisters of St. Benedict, the Little Sisters of the Poor, Bishop John Bars of Rockville Center, and the Diocese of Rockville Center. I'm Mary Graham for Relevant Radio News.
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8: Well, thank you for praying with me. Let's pray. You know, I got a phone call last night. I'll share something. Actually, it was a text yesterday from a contributor to this radio program, and if you're listening, I want you to know I've been praying heavily for your brother. I was shocked when I saw my cell phone and a message I got from a person who's shared the mic with me many times on the air here, and she told me that her youngest brother committed suicide, took his life by suicide. And she's devastated because she says this is not, doesn't happen in her family. And he ran into difficulty, and there was financial problems. There was, you know, car problems. I mean, life gets in the way. And I was just been so devastated. I've been praying really almost nonstop for her. I've been lifting her up, and especially the soul of her loved one. I mean, someone takes their own life, there's a pain that's left behind that's beyond words. Yeah, you know, I just think of the families that are shattered. Friends are left questioning, you know, could I have done more? And then there's always that silence wondering, where's God? You know, why did this happen? What happens to the person's soul? Is there still hope for them? And this prayer is just so beautiful because the church speaks with both honesty and with profound compassion on this matter, right? Suicide is a grave tragedy. I do not want to diminish it at all. It's not the will of God. God's the author of life. He gives it, he takes it. And yet our church is teaching, the catechism, it reminds us of something that's essential, that we should never despair of the eternal salvation of those who may have taken their own lives. And maybe your loved one has done that. Maybe your loved one's even died by tragedy or accident. You said, man, they weren't where they should be with God, Drew. I'm worried about their soul. And I'm not going to diminish it. But, you know, God's merciful. And I just think of, especially those who just decided to end their life, mental illness, deep depression, overwhelming despair. There's a lot of factors that diminish a person's responsibility. And more importantly, God's mercy is greater than any human limitation. So, you know, our Lord revealed to St. Faustina, when he came as a divine mercy, he says, you know, he's the God who runs towards the lost, the broken, the desperate, right? There's no soul beyond the reach of God's mercy. No soul. Now, I don't care how far your loved one seemed away from God or how tragic the situation is, God knows and loves that person intimately. And he can offer them the grace of repentance even in that final moment, even though it doesn't look apparent, even though it looks tragic, even though it looks like all is lost. Not so with God, right? And of course, we have the church. We're going to do this right now as a body of Christ. We're going to pray for those who've died by suicide. That's what I want to offer the chaplet for this person. Anyone who's lost loved ones. And I want to entrust them completely to the infinite and the compassionate heart of Christ. I'm not going to judge. I'm just going to intercede, and I'm just going to hope. Okay? We'll do that for all those left behind. I want to pray for the spouses and the parents and the siblings and the children and the friends of those who also now mourn and now suffer this type of loss. So I'm going to keep the name anonymous, of course, but thank you for praying, and we'll pray for your loved one as well. One final note before we start. Maybe it's God's providence at work here right now, because maybe you are feeling that way. You're struggling with despair. Maybe you're thinking about maybe doing something like ending your life. I'm going to give you 3 digits. I want you to write these down. I want you to put it on your hand, put it in your cell phone. Now you can text or you can call 988 if you ever feel that way. Okay, that's a suicide and crisis, you know, hotline. And I just want to say to you, God has a purpose for your life. And your story's not done yet, right? It's still unfolding. And his mercy's real, and it's there for you. There's always a brighter day. Always. I'm praying with my colleague here, Nick, as well. Nick, it's great to have you on the air with us. Thank you for being here. Anything you want to start us off with as well? I know you have a lot of intentions that have come in, too.
9: Yes, a couple colleagues have reached out. One colleague is asking us to pray for 10-year-old Emma from Australia, who has an inoperable brain tumor. We're asking for the intercession of St. Charbel for complete healing. Our other colleague, Mary Beth, is also asking prayers for a medical procedure that she has today at 3 p.m. So prayers that goes well.
8: We'll do that. And of course, I've got the great privilege of praying with Molly. Molly's been shadowing the Drew Mariani Show team. She's an intern, and she's checking out all relevant radio all summer. So it's great to have her with us. She's so much fun. I call her an old soul. Her taste in music is broad, and she's been a lifesaver to me. Sometimes during the show, she'll run and get me a quick coffee. I normally don't ask anyone to do that, but she loves to do it. So Molly, thank you for doing that, and thank you today for praying with us. Good to have you here.
10: Thanks so much, Drew. I'm so happy to be here.
8: Is there anything you want to pray for or ask our family here to pray for?
10: Yes, please. For my family, my immediate and extended family, for the strengthening of our faith, for the holy souls in purgatory, especially those who have just recently died, and for those who have known, praying for them.
8: Great prayers. All right, Molly, we'll pray for your success in life, too. I know God's got a plan for you. So let's pray right now. I'll lift you up. I did receive a lot of petitions here, too, so I didn't get a chance to wipe all them out. There's somebody right now who is going through a job interview. I got that text or email right before going into the show here, and they asked us if we would pray for them. So let's pray for them. They're at their 3 o'clock hour. I think they're in the central time zone. They're in the middle of an interview, so let's lift them up And let's lift up those who are facing surgery. Somebody's in surgery right now, too, is another petition that I got, and they're asking us to pray for that. So we'll lift up all those intentions, and I have many more. I read through my email last night. I was going to give voice to a lot of these, but let's just bring them to the Lord right now, and we will pray. In the name of the Father, and of the Son, and of the Holy Spirit. Amen.
10: Amen.
8: You expired, Jesus, but the source of life gushed forth for souls, and the ocean of mercy opened up for the whole world. O font of life, unfathomable divine mercy, envelop the whole world and empty yourself out upon us. O blood and water which gushed forth from the heart of Jesus as a fountain of mercy for us.
10: I trust in you.
8: O blood and water which gushed forth from the heart of Jesus as a fountain of mercy for us.
10: I trust in you.
8: O blood and water which gushed forth from the heart of Jesus as a fountain of mercy for us.
10: I trust in you.
8: Our Father, who art in heaven, hallowed be thy name. Thy kingdom come, thy will be done on earth as it is in heaven.
10: Give us this day our daily bread, and forgive us our trespasses, as we forgive those who trespass against us. And lead us not into temptation, but deliver us from evil. Amen.
8: Hail Mary, full of grace, the Lord is with thee. Blessed art thou among women, and blessed is the fruit of thy womb, Jesus.
10: Holy Mary, Mother of God, pray for us sinners, now and at the hour of our death. Amen.
8: And I believe in God, the Father Almighty, the Creator of heaven and earth, and in Jesus Christ, his only Son, our Lord, who was conceived by the Holy Spirit and was born of the Virgin Mary. He suffered under Pontius Pilate, was crucified, died, and was buried. He descended into hell. On the third day, he rose again from the dead. He ascended into heaven and is seated at the right hand of God the Father Almighty. From there he shall come to judge the living and the dead.
10: I believe in the Holy Spirit, the Holy Catholic Church, the communion of saints, the forgiveness of sins, the resurrection of the body, and life everlasting. Amen.
8: Amen. Let me just share one quick intention I just saw pop up in my inbox here to this person. Diana, thank you. Could you play for a woman, she says, whose name begins with the letter M? She's contemplating suicide. She feels completely worthless. Would you pray that she gets out of this deep depression, does not harm herself? We'll do that right now. All right, we'll add Gail to the mix. She's in Clarksville, Tennessee. Hi, Gail. Good afternoon.
11: Hi. Thank you for taking my call, Drew.
8: You're welcome.
11: I called in Monday because I was having a procedure done for my tremors. And I just had one side done. It's called targeted ultrasound.
8: Mm-hmm.
11: And I had that done on Wednesday, and it was very successful. My right hand doesn't have any tremor in it anymore. I can do things with it.
8: Wow, praise God. That's great. I love it. Well, congratulations, yes. Gail. I love it. God can use medicine, pharmaceuticals, technology, surgery. Also, he can use the natural to bring about an answer to our prayers. And, of course, he can touch us in a divine way. Let's give God thanks for you. I want to pray for your continued recovery and health and for all those intentions in your heart. And, Lord, I unite her prayers to all who now cry out to you as we pray, Eternal Father. I offer you the body, blood, soul, and divinity of your dearly beloved Son, our Lord Jesus Christ.
10: And atonement for our sins and those of the whole world.
8: For the sake of his sorrowful passion.
10: Have mercy on us and on the whole world.
8: For the sake of his sorrowful passion.
10: Have mercy on us and on the whole world.
8: For the sake of his sorrowful passion.
10: Have mercy on us and on the whole world.
8: For the sake of his sorrowful passion.
10: Have mercy on us and on the whole world.
8: For the sake of his sorrowful passion.
10: Have mercy on us and on the whole world.
8: For the sake of his sorrowful passion.
10: Have mercy on us and on the whole world.
8: For the sake of his sorrowful passion.
10: Have mercy on us and on the whole world.
8: For the sake of his sorrowful passion.
10: Have mercy on us and on the whole world.
8: For the sake of his sorrowful passion.
10: Have mercy on us and on the whole world.
8: Well, thank you for calling in too with that answered prayer. I always love to hear them. I love to hear how God hears our prayers. Eric is in Long Beach, California. Hi, Eric. Good afternoon.
12: Hi, good afternoon. I want to pray that I find a job. It's been a struggle, a bad time for me since I've been keep getting rejection after rejection through emails.
8: How long have you been looking for work?
12: Since 2017.
8: Wow. I am really sorry to hear that. That is that's a battle. It's been six, almost seven. How many years is that now? That's it's almost 10 years, 9 years.
12: Yeah.
8: Oh, wow. All right, Eric, look, let's pray. Because nothing is impossible with God, and I can't imagine facing rejection after rejection. But know that, you know, the intercession of your spiritual family here can bring hope into this discouraging season that you're in. It's been more than that. It's been a very long winter. So, Lord, I just ask right now that these years of closed doors no longer stay shut, but you open new opportunities for him, replace his discouragement with real hope. And Lord, I just ask that your mercy illuminate the path you're calling him to. Let those who meet him, see him, encounter him, see the qualities and the skills and his desire to work, the dignity that he can bring to that job. But I pray for all those who are undergoing disappointment now, job loss, unemployment, false accusations. Lord, I pray for those who are struggling financially and under the weather. Lord, those in the interview process, those looking for new work. And I just pray that you fling open those doors, Lord, and allow your mercy to pour through. Eternal Father, we offer you the body, blood, soul, and divinity of your dearly beloved Son, our Lord Jesus Christ.
10: In atonement for our sins and those of the whole world.
8: For the sake of his sorrowful passion.
10: Have mercy on us and on the whole world.
8: For the sake of his sorrowful passion.
10: Have mercy on us and on the whole world.
8: For the sake of his sorrowful passion.
10: Have mercy on us and on the whole world.
8: For the sake of his sorrowful passion.
10: Have mercy on us and on the whole world.
8: For the sake of his sorrowful passion.
10: Have mercy on us and on the whole world.
8: For the sake of his sorrowful passion.
10: Have mercy on us and on the whole world.
8: For the sake of his sorrowful passion.
10: Have mercy on us and on the whole world.
8: For the sake of his sorrowful passion.
10: Have mercy on us and on the whole world.
8: For the sake of his sorrowful passion.
10: Have mercy on us and on the whole world.
8: For the sake of his sorrowful passion.
10: Have mercy on us and on the whole world.
8: All right, before we go to Bonnie, Tinley Park, Illinois, let me jump over to Nick. And thank you. If you don't get through on the phone lines, I do always apologize for that. But our X account's a great way. Nick is on it, and he'll give voice to your intentions at Drew Mariani Show. And we'll all pray for you. Nick, what's coming in?
9: Drew, Deborah's praying for Stuart, a young man who's gone missing for the past 2 weeks. Addiction may be the culprit. His mother's extremely worried. Please pray for her consolation and increased faith for the return of her son. Let's pray this young man back home. Thank you. Robert's asking continued prayers for his marriage. Kay is praying for husband Andy for good test results for a procedure coming up on Monday. Another listener is praying for Mark, who got into a motorcycle accident and broke his pelvis, his arm, and he has a brain bleed. Please pray for Mark. He is 35 years old. Judy has some tough news. She sent in a prayer request for her nephew, Jim, who was moved into hospice a couple weeks ago. He passed away at 1 p.m. a couple days ago. Thank God he's no longer in pain, but he will be missed by family and friends. Elena is praying for husband, Dave, who undergoes a heart procedure today. He comes through successfully and easily, and she prays for a quick recovery. Kimberly is asking prayers as she gets selected for the job that she interviewed for. Finally, Linda is praying for the Queen of Heaven missionaries in celebration of their 30 years, and that Jesus and Mary call young women to their order.
8: Amen. I love that. Okay, let's pray for all those attentions, and let's add Bonnie to the mix as well. Bonnie, good afternoon.
13: Hi, Drew. Thank you for taking my call. I am calling for prayers for my grandson, Merrick, who is having a surgical procedure on his brain for seizures on the 30th, and for continued health for his father, my son Cliff, continued recovery from his glioblastoma. I would like to pray for my sister Betty to sell her place in Florida, and I'd like to pray for our local priest who has false accusation, mm-hmm. and all people who are contemplating suicide, yeah. and childhood sexual abuse. Thank
8: okay.
13: you.
8: Well, you got it. Bonnie, thank you. Thank you for those beautiful prayers, something we should pray for. I ask for the deepest of healing, Lord, for anyone who suffered abuse in their childhood, especially sexual abuse, or anyone who's going through abuse now, whether they're being bullied or verbal abuse or physical abuse. Lord, I ask for protection and healing for those deep, deep wounds. So I pray for this poor woman. I pray for Bonnie and her husband with a glioblastoma, and of course this person with the brain bleed and the surgery that's coming up. So many of these, I pray for anyone with head trauma right now. I pray for recovering. I pray for healing. I pray for freedom for those bound in addiction, for the safe return of those missing, for healing and strength and peace. And Lord, you know all of our intentions. You've heard many voices, but you know those deep in our heart. So we bring them to you now as we pray. Eternal Father, we offer you the body, blood, soul, and divinity of your dearly beloved Son, our Lord Jesus Christ.
10: In atonement for our sins and those of the whole world.
8: For the sake of his sorrowful passion.
10: Have mercy on us and on the whole world.
8: For the sake of his sorrowful passion.
10: Have mercy on us and on the whole world.
8: For the sake of his sorrowful passion.
10: Have mercy on us and on the whole world.
8: For the sake of his sorrowful passion.
10: Have mercy on us and on the whole world.
8: For the sake of his sorrowful passion.
10: Have mercy on us and on the whole world.
8: For the sake of his sorrowful passion.
10: Have mercy on us and on the whole world.
8: For the sake of his sorrowful passion.
10: Have mercy on us and on the whole world.
8: For the sake of his sorrowful passion.
10: Have mercy on us and on the whole world.
8: For the sake of his sorrowful passion.
10: Have mercy on us and on the whole world.
8: For the sake of his sorrowful passion.
10: Have mercy on us and on the whole world.
8: All right, we'll go to Florida next. Eddie is joining us there. Hi, Eddie. Good afternoon.
14: Hi, good afternoon. Hi. I'm calling to thank you. I called you a few weeks ago about my wife, Mildred, who was getting surgery on her cervical, top by her head, right, and her entrance to her brain, because her brainstem was being pressured. The surgery came out wonderful. The doctor said he couldn't believe that it came out so well. I want to thank you. Your prayers.
8: Wow. Well, Eddie, we're glad to pray for your wife, and I'm glad she's doing better. How are you doing? You okay?
14: I'm good. No. It's been a struggle, but the last couple of days she's home now, and I get up to help her to go to the bathroom. It's still a long road to recovery, but yeah. I'm glad that everybody on that Relevant Radio prayed for my wife.
8: It's a lot of work being a caretaker. It really is. Yeah. And what a beautiful opportunity for you to show mercy and for your wife to allow you to do that. So that this whole relationship is really a beautiful reflection of God's mercy. And I'm going to continue to pray for your wife. We'll do that right now for complete and total restoration and healing. I know how much you love her, and she's blessed to have you. And I'll pray for you too. All right. And Lord, I give you all caretakers right now, all those who have loved ones that are struggling, that need help. I give you those who are infirm, those who are sick, those who feel like a burden, those who do not like being on the receiving end of that, Lord. And just enter in with your mercy. Let your presence be felt. Lord, let these be moments of great merit and grace. And we pray, Eternal Father, we offer you the body, blood, soul, and divinity of your dearly beloved Son, our Lord Jesus Christ.
10: In atonement for our sins and those of the whole world.
8: For the sake of his sorrowful passion.
10: Have mercy on us and on the whole world.
8: For the sake of his sorrowful passion.
10: Have mercy on us and on the whole world.
8: For the sake of his sorrowful passion.
10: Have mercy on us and on the whole world.
8: For the sake of his sorrowful passion.
10: Have mercy on us and on the whole world.
8: For the sake of his sorrowful passion.
10: Have mercy on us and on the whole world.
8: For the sake of his sorrowful passion.
10: Have mercy on us and on the whole world.
8: For the sake of his sorrowful passion.
10: Have mercy on us and on the whole world.
8: For the sake of his sorrowful passion.
10: Have mercy on us and on the whole world.
8: For the sake of his sorrowful passion.
10: Have mercy on us and on the whole world.
8: For the sake of his sorrowful passion.
10: Have mercy on us and on the whole world.
8: All right, let me see if I can't stick a few extra calls in. We'll start in Rio Rancho, New Mexico. Nora, good afternoon.
15: Hi, Drew. It's just been heavy on my heart for the repose of the souls of my friend and her son. They both committed suicide. She was 40, he was 22.
8: Oh, my gosh, how tragic. And
15: prayers to the souls in purgatory. Prayers for letter carriers surviving this week. And a prayer for my daughter, Beverly. She's got some heart and weight issues, and I'm praying a big cup for a complete miracle.
8: Amen. I'm with you on that. Let's pray big, right? That's how I feel. Why limit God, right? He's God. He's the creator of the galaxies. Anything and all things are possible with him. So we'll do that. And again, it seems the theme that ran through the show today was suicide. And I do want to pray for anyone who is having suicidal ideations, battling maybe grave depression or anxiety, or doesn't feel there's a way out of their current situation. I'm going to pray for their loved ones, and in particular, we have to do this as a spiritual group every day. Let's pray for the souls who've gone before us, our loved ones, those who most need God's mercy. All right, we'll go back. We'll take our next call. Rory is in Clayton, New Mexico. Hi, Rory.
16: Hello.
8: Hi, Rory. Go right ahead.
16: I just wanted to pray for Lori. She's had cancer since like 2011, and it went into remission for a long time. And back in 2019, she was re-diagnosed. Mm-hmm. And for the past few years, she's been doing really well. And about 2 weeks ago, they found two more spots again. And today they're doing some scans in Albuquerque and at the cancer center there. And I just wanted to pray for her for it to come out clean and nothing come of it.
8: Well, let's pray
16: for complete healing for her.
8: I love it. Let's pray. Let's pray for healing. Let's pray for miracles. I asked the Lord for that a little bit earlier today when I was at Mass, just that the Lord would hear all of our prayers here and that, we'd see really great, very mighty things. And I know the Lord hears our prayers. I always submit to His will, whatever it is. But we'll pray for cancer. So many carry that heavy cross. And Lord, I just pray for your mercy. And I just lift up to you now all who are praying with me. And whatever your intention that today you carry in your heart, whether it's spoken or unspoken, whether it's large or small, it is known to God. So let's lift it up through the chaplet. And I know the Lord sees every burden, every hope, every request, and He sees them through the eyes of love. So, Lord, I thank you for that as I pray. Eternal Father, I offer you the body, blood, soul, and divinity of your dearly beloved Son, our Lord Jesus Christ.
10: In atonement for our sins and those of the whole world.
8: For the sake of his sorrowful passion.
10: Have mercy on us and on the whole world.
8: For the sake of his sorrowful passion.
10: Have mercy on us and on the whole world.
8: For the sake of his sorrowful passion.
10: Have mercy on us and on the whole world.
8: For the sake of his sorrowful passion.
10: Have mercy on us and on the whole world.
8: For the sake of his sorrowful passion.
10: Have mercy on us and on the whole world.
8: For the sake of his sorrowful passion.
10: Have mercy on us and on the whole world.
8: For the sake of his sorrowful passion.
10: Have mercy on us and on the whole world.
8: For the sake of his sorrowful passion.
10: Have mercy on us and on the whole world.
8: For the sake of his sorrowful passion.
10: Have mercy on us and on the whole world.
8: For the sake of his sorrowful passion.
10: Have mercy on us and on the whole world.
8: Holy God, holy mighty one, holy immortal one.
10: Have mercy on us and on the whole world.
8: Holy God, holy mighty one, holy immortal one.
10: Have mercy on us and on the whole world.
8: Holy God, holy mighty one, holy immortal one.
10: Have mercy on us and on the whole world.
8: Eternal God, in whom mercy is endless and the treasury of compassion inexhaustible, please look kindly upon us and increase your mercy in us so that in difficult moments we may not despair nor become despondent, but with great confidence submit ourselves to your holy will, which is love and mercy itself. Jesus, I trust in you. Jesus, I trust in you. Jesus, I trust in you. Our Lady, Queen of Heaven.
10: Pray for us.
8: Our Lady of Champion.
10: Pray for us.
8: Mother of Mercy.
10: Pray for us.
8: Our Lady of Guadalupe.
10: Pray for us.
8: Our Lady Reconciler of Peoples and Nations.
10: Pray for us.
8: Virgin Most Powerful.
10: Pray for us.
8: Saint Joseph.
10: Pray for us.
8: Saint Faustina.
10: Pray for us.
8: Saint John Paul II.
10: Pray for us.
8: Saint Peregrine.
10: Pray for us.
8: Saint Jose Maria Escriva.
10: Pray for us.
8: Saint Patrick, Saint Nicholas, Saint Andrew, and of course you are Mary, right? That's what Molly stands for. Is mm-hmm. Irish for that?
10: Yeah.
8: Call upon Our Lady's intercession again under all her titles. All you angels and saints,
10: pray for us.
8: In name of the Father and of the Son and of the Holy Spirit. Amen. Amen. Hey, thank you very much, Molly, for praying with us. Always great to have you here. You've been such a blessing to the show, and you'll do it again with me, I hope.
10: I hope so, too, Drew. Thank you so much.
8: Thanks. All right, I've got to take a short pause. Before I do, you're going to love the rest of what's coming up. I have another hour and a half to hang out with you. Let me very quickly, if I could, invite you to do something. I want to send you out. We talked about this month being dedicated to the precious blood. I know you are prayer warriors. I want to give you a very powerful 10-word prayer that a priest learned when he was in the seminary. And it's very effective in terms of spiritual warfare, in terms of protection. If you ever feel division or anger or temptation or spiritual agitation, you can simply text my name. Open your cell phone, type in the name, type in the telephone number, 914-914. That's the number. And then in the message field, my name, Drew. That's all you need to do. 914-914. In the message field, the word Drew. You'll get added to our text family or text group here. I'm only going to send you maybe one text a month, but it'll be something you can use, like a prayer or some information or something that can benefit you. I will not blow up your phone, I promise you. I'd love to be able to stay in touch with you. I might send you a message saying, would you pray for me? I need your prayers, right? Or I'm at the shrine and I'll be praying for you right now, so join me. You know, these will be moments that we can stay in touch. So open your cell phone. The number 914-914, just those six digits. In the message field, put in my name, Drew. You'll be part of the Drew Mariani Show team, you know, text group and family. All right. I'm going to take a short break. Father Paul Solons is going to join me. Couple things that I want to dive into when we come back. I think you'll find it entertaining. I hope you'll join me too. Okay. I'll be right back.
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29: A striking new study finds that nearly half of Generation Z Americans say Christian support for President Donald Trump makes them less likely to attend church. The Billy Graham Center Research Institute surveyed over 2,300 adults ages 18 to 28, finding 48% agreed with the statement that Christian support of Trump has driven them away from church. Rick Richardson, professor of evangelism at Wheaton College and the study's lead researcher, said spiritual interest among Gen Z young adults is quite high, but engagement with churches has decreased over time.
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8: That was the Christian Post reporting on Gen Z, the demographic, who say that the church's support for Trump, you know what, I don't like it. It's going to keep me from going. And I was struck by that. You know, has politics become a stumbling block to faith? Maybe you see it in your own kids. Maybe it's just an excuse. That survey says that nearly half of Generation Z believe that, you know, the support for Donald Trump makes him less likely to go to church. I'm a Catholic. So maybe you're not. Maybe you're in a Protestant or Baptist or Methodist or some other denomination, some other persuasion out there. And maybe you hear a lot of politics. I don't hear any politics from the pulpit. You know, if you're a Catholic, you probably say, yeah, I agree, Drew. Maybe this is much more a non-Catholic issue. Is politics really the problem, or is it simply exposing a much deeper spiritual crisis? And that's what I want to talk about. Let's talk about what happens when faith becomes identified with any political movement. I think that's terrible. You hear about the Christian right, you hear about, you know, sometimes even some of these news channels. I'm a Catholic. I love my faith. I love hearing about, you don't want to put it in people's face. Because the church must always point beyond politics, or it always has to point to Jesus Christ. And Gen Z, if you don't know, that's that 18 to 28 demographic. And half of them say, you know, support for Trump, you made him less likely to go to church. And again, that study came from Billy Graham. But some of the research acknowledges that there are reasons that people stay away. And I would argue it's secularization, changing beliefs, skepticism maybe towards religion, lack of trust in institutions. Politics may be one factor. I don't think it is the whole story, but let's talk about it right now with Father Paul Sullins. He joins me. He's a sociologist. He's an emeritus professor of sociology at the Catholic University in Washington, D.C. Right now, he's actually senior research associate at the Ruth Institute, and you can find them. It's a great, great organization if you haven't checked it out yet. It's ruthinstitute.org. Father, welcome back. Good to talk with you.
0: Glad to be with you today, Drew. Well, I just want to say a couple of things. I think this really does reflect secularization,
8: yeah.
0: But it is a Catholic problem, more than it's a Protestant problem. They
8: really
0: broke it down by Catholics and Protestants. And of the Gen Z Catholics, 42% said that Trump support would make them less likely to attend church. Of the Protestants, it was only 30%. But both of those are towards the low end of the spectrum. The highest are atheists.
8: Yeah, of course.
0: 72% of atheist young people, 65% of agnostic young people say that Trump support makes them less likely to attend church. So,
8: Father, explain the Catholic element to me, though. Before we move on, and I want you to unpack it all for us, but I'm actually shocked, you know, that Gen Z is blaming the Catholic Church. Because, I mean, I don't know about you. Maybe it's my own little universe that I'm in, but I go to multiple churches. I don't hear anybody, you know, preaching against contraception or wokeism, or I don't hear anything coming from a pulpit about support of Donald Trump. It's all about the faith and the gospel when I'm at church. So how does Gen Z come up with blaming the Catholic Church for, you know, not...
0: Well,
8: I'll let you answer.
0: I think this is... a survey in search of a story. So they tell us 48% of Gen Z say that Trump support by Christians make them less likely to attend church, but there's no neutral category in this question. So what it means is 52% say that it doesn't make them less likely to attend church. They disagree with that idea, and in fact, more disagree than agree all across the board. They have 19% who strongly agree that Christian support of Trump makes them less likely to attend church. They have 21% who strongly disagree with that. So the story is that over half of Gen Z say that it doesn't have anything to do with them going to church. In fact, those who strongly disagree would probably say, if they asked the other question, does Christian support of Trump make you more likely to attend church? They probably say, yeah, it makes me more likely to attend church. So you have a clear polarization divide among Gen Z, which reflects polarization in almost every age group in our country today. What we have are a lot of Gen Zs who are continuing in the secularization. That's the main trend among young people since the turn of the century. But you also have, in this response, in my opinion, something that correlates with lots of other evidence, that a certain portion of Gen Zers are turning back to conservative values, to family, to religion, and to Donald Trump, frankly.
8: What advice should you give the parents? Because, you know, as a Catholic, you know, I want to live by moral truths, and I'll speak to them, you know, and sometimes I guess some of those truths that we as Catholics live by, or as Christians, as followers of Christ, can be perceived as maybe partisan. Because if you look at the political culture today, those on the left, and people get mad at me, they think I'm pro-Trump. That's not what I'm saying here. I'm just taking a look at, you know, when you look at the left, they're advocates for abortion, for transgender movements, for all this stuff that just, you know, it screams in the face of human dignity and life and God. But I'll speak about moral truths. How does a parent do that without being perceived as partisan and be able to teach the faith or at least reflect the faith?
0: You know as well as I do that if you say something in favor of family or in favor of God or in favor of the life of the unborn, there are lots of people who will call you a homophobic, anti-woman bigot.
8: Right.
0: And I think that affects our Gen Zers a lot because they're on media more than any other generation. They use their phones and they get the social media and they get the news feeds. But a lot of them, regardless of that, are rediscovering the eternal truths, rediscovering faith. Who is it who is most likely to go to a traditional Latin mass in America? It's young people. They flock to them. And we have young people who are entering into church, a surge of them. Now, I wouldn't say a majority of the young people, but there is a surge relative to the next generation up who are saying, you know what, I've had enough of this. I want to rediscover real relationships, real morality. I want to have a meaningful life of purpose and meaning and dignity. I don't want all this fake stuff, fake friends, fake relationships, fake sex. I want to find out what's real. So I think there's lots of encouragement in this survey, and I think they're kind of milking it a bit. If they really were honest about the balance in this survey, they'd say the majority of Gen Zs disagree that Trump has anything to do with them going to church.
8: Do you think the church, and you know, I know it's not necessarily the place for it, but there are some people say, I never hear anything from the church, you know, and most people, unless they're listening to Relevant Radio or getting some sort of other exposure, you know, they go to church, and a lot of people say, you know, I don't really hear anything about life or contraception or gay marriage or whatever it might be, right? So some people advocate, hey, we should hear more. Maybe it's after Mass. Maybe it's before Mass. It doesn't have to be in the homily. Uh-huh. Because as Catholics, you know, we are called to bring our faith into public life, and our faith should really shape how we vote, not the other way around. But if you are not being exposed in any other place, you know, how are you going to do that? But, you know, that's really, it's a dangerous question. You're a Catholic priest, so, you know, I can ask you that, but, you know, does politics belong in the church? You know, should you be forming Catholics in the way to think about these moral issues that ultimately you have to make a decision about when you enter the ballot booth, when you go to vote?
0: I think that every moral issue has a social and a political component to it, and we should speak as clearly as we can to the moral issues, including those social and political opponents. I don't think that the church is the place to take partisan positions as they vote for this person, vote for that person. There are those who disagree, but that's my position. I think we should say that abortion is a deep moral evil that has corrupted our society in lots of ways, and that the sexual revolution has wrought harm on families and individuals all the way up and down our culture. The idea that you can have sex with whoever you want and nothing bad is going to happen, there's not going to be any pain, that's just utterly false and violates all the moral teaching, not just Catholic, but almost every religion on the face of the earth. So I think we should say that clearly because people need to know that in order to order their lives. Now, whether they have, whether they belong to this political party or that political party, I don't think that's a matter for the church to get into.
8: Yeah. Let me do that. I'm going to take a break. When we come back, we can either jump into the phones, or I may change topics, but, you know, I just want to say to anyone, long after, you know, elections are over, Christ is still Lord, and political leaders, they come and they go. Parties rise and they fall. Policies change, right? You have to keep your eyes on the teachings of the church and on Jesus Christ, you know, because Christians are imperfect, but Christ is not. And his teachings are really what will guide and safeguard you. When we come back, speaking of Gen Z, if we decide to go this route or take a few calls, I saw another study regarding this particular demographic. I'm fascinated by them because they're giving up on sex. There's been a surprising new conversation in the New York Times, and it suggests that a number of these young adults are now walking away from the hookup culture, and they're delaying relationships. They're embracing celibacy. So when we come back, we can take a look at how true that is and why they are doing that. They're calling it a sex recession. So what does that reveal about what's taking place in the culture, maybe in the heart of Gen Z? That and more.

0: Amen.
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7: You were told that happiness would come through sexual freedom, and the message is everywhere. I mean, we're still getting that message, right? Music, movies, TV, social media, and we're given this same promise. Yeah, remove the rules, you'll really be free, right? And then something happened. Gen Z, again, they're, I think, between 18 and 29, they're having less sex than previous generations. They're dating less. They're marrying a lot later. I've been talking about that for a while. And some are even choosing celibacy, not necessarily for religious reasons, but because they're just exhausted, right? They're anxious. They're I don't know, maybe fearful of vulnerability, or they're just convinced that today's dating culture is not what they're looking for. So the conversation is significant. And in fact, it's so significant that the New York Times recently devoted an entire discussion to what some of these researchers now call sex recession. So what if the problem isn't that young people want less sex? What if it is that they just want more love? And I think about the world they inherited, right? They've got smartphones and text messages and dating apps and pornography and artificial intelligence and all this other stuff. And maybe enough's enough. Maybe they're feeling what we're all wired to feel, that we were created for God, right? We're created for relationship with one another, not just romance. But this authentic self-giving, that's what love really is, right? And that's what you'll find in the happiest marriages. And maybe they're not finding it in the hookup culture. Sleeping with somebody for one night leaves you empty and unfulfilled. Maybe they're looking for true intimacy. Maybe that's what the human heart is searching for. Maybe they are responding to that. My guest today is Father Paul Sullins. I thought I'd bring him on. He's a sociologist and an expert. And Father, I'd love to get your take on this. I got lots of theories about that. That's one of those. I do think that, you know, God wires us in a certain direction, and when we go against it, there's a longing. You know, there's an emptiness. But give me your take, because these are stunning stats. They're not dating. They're marrying later. Not even having sex.
8: Yeah. This continues a trend that started 20, 25 years ago. It didn't just spring up with Gen Z, but all of the generations, as they've aged, have had less sex. They used to call it the sex desert. Maybe 10, 12 years ago when they talked about it, and they call it the sex fast. And now they're calling it the sex recession. They come up with all these terms, but there's a movement away from sex, and it's not all sex. It's sex outside of committed relationships. Yeah. It's the free and easy sex without consequences or responsibilities that they're rejecting. So I agree with you that

0: there's a yearning for more human connection and less just physical pleasure, bodily connection. It that's been growing for some time, but is now coming to its peak or its own time in Gen Z. A new thing with Gen Z, though, is that there's a lot of anxiety, a lot of fear about having sex. And this is a consequence of the Me Too movement, where they see men get themselves into a lot of trouble. Their lives get messed up in a big way because of what the men experienced as relatively minor sexual misunderstandings. And they're finding it's a lot more serious than they thought. So younger men looking at this say, gee, I don't know if I want to get into that. And then, of course, we have the legal culture when people get divorced. The children that a man had with a woman often go with the woman, and he doesn't see them much. He essentially loses them. We also have a number of men who are traumatized by the fact that a woman they had sex with had an abortion, and they didn't even know it. A certain percentage, it's not a huge percentage, but I think it's between 5 and 10% of men find out that a woman had an abortion before they even knew that she was pregnant. And some men are really respond negatively to that. That was their child that she chose to terminate, and he never even knew it existed. So there are all of these kind of dangers, risks that men take when they have sex. It used to be the risk of having a child. Well, that's still there for some men, but there's also these other risks that could a woman could have the child without his knowledge and then sue him for large portions of his income. And he really has no recourse to that. One of the things that changed the sexual calculus a generation ago was the fact that the contraceptive pill was something that was used exclusively by women outside of the presence of men. When a man had sex with a woman, and it's true today, she says, well, I'm on the pill. He doesn't know that that's true, and he doesn't know that she may have skipped a week, or there may have been trouble or problems. And so the risk that the man takes is that she may not be as infertile as he thinks that she is when they have sex. And so a lot of men discover, to their surprise, that they have entangled themselves with unwanted responsibilities for that. So there's all of this risk that a man takes in having sex. And, of course, I could talk yeah. about the risk that women take, too.
1: Let me open the phones yeah. before you do that, because I only have a few minutes. If you want to join us, you'll have to dial in right now and share your views, maybe your own experiences. The number's 888-914-9149. Please put that in your speed dial. It's good all day long, okay? So do you think that dating is harder today than maybe when you were young, and has social media improved or damaged your relationship? And have you seen the hookup culture leave people unfulfilled? And what have you seen? Father, I want to get back before you go on. We live in a different culture. The Gen Z is facing, I think things that I never saw when I was growing up. And they've got smartphones and social yep. media that has really changed the way somebody courts. Pornography is, it has distorted expectations about intimacy. I mean, God help our daughters, right? And then
0: right.
1: you know, the role of anxiety and fear. We have an epidemic of anxiety in the culture today. I don't know if there's fear of rejection or, why so many young adults are delaying marriage. Maybe it's the divorce culture. There's so much going on, and I don't want to paint a negative picture here, but do all those factors combined contribute to this? What do you make of what we're seeing and the challenges that they face that maybe previous generations never had?
0: Yeah, oh, absolutely. The use of social media in some ways short circuits a desire for sex, because you can have fake sex easy sex on your phone and look at images and have a self-gratifying experience without having to go through all the complications of getting involved with another human being. And that certainly has an effect on limiting not only sexual relationships, but all kinds of relationships among young people. We know that we've learned that cell phones have created one of the most anxious generations in history. Young people are constantly responding to these inputs from the phones, and it develops all kinds of sort of dependencies and anxieties, and makes it more difficult to pay attention to the world around you and to enter into relationship with other people around you. You know that many school systems are in the process of banning cell phones in the classroom because it undermines the kind of simple relationship of listening and learning that is supposed to take place there. It, in the same way, undermines the ability of young men and young women to actually meet and develop a healthy human relationship with other young men and young women.
1: Well, I'll tell you what. There's a number of people who want to join the conversation, but I think I only have about a minute left. So my apologies to those of you who are holding. Father, I just wanted some final thoughts from you. I think today is today the anniversary of Humanae Vitae, or is that tomorrow? I know it's coming up. I think tomorrow is it. I mean, that's such a prescient and prophetic document. 68, Paul VI stood virtually against the sexual revolution and warned what was to come, and I think we're seeing the fruits of that right now. Some final thoughts for you in this last minute, Father.
0: I want to go back to something you said almost at the beginning, and that is that the one who made us, God, knows best how we should order our lives sexually and in terms of our male and female identities. And the answer to all of these anxieties is to meet the one who, every time he met somebody, the first words out of his mouth or out of his angels were, "Don't be afraid." And so I think that the Gen Z turning to faith, turning to God, is the right antidote for the anxiety that they're facing in such a big way.
1: Father, always great to have you here. I am so grateful for it. Enjoy your weekend. I look forward to our next conversation, and I hope people...

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3: A warm welcome to all of you joining us in the United States and the world over as we celebrate our 30th year. One of these days, I'm going to get a big 30 right behind me, but I may have to wait a while for that one. I hope you have a great evening. If you'd like to comment on the show, send me an X post. I'm at Raymond Arroyo and at Arroyo Grande Show on YouTube. He is the United States Ambassador to the Holy See. He found himself in the headlines recently after the Pope made history by visiting a U.S. embassy where Ambassador Birch and his family hosted the Pope for a July 4th dinner. For more on the relationship between the Trump administration and the American Pope, please welcome Ambassador Brian Birch to the program. Brian, thanks for being here. Now, you spent years building up Catholic Vote, which some of our viewers will be more than familiar with. Now you're representing the United States government to the Holy See. Why do you think the president chose you for this important post at this historic moment?
4: Well, thank you, Raymond. You're right. I was honored and privileged to serve in this role. And I think the president chose me because he saw the importance of Catholics. He saw the importance of the Catholic vote in his election. And we were able to play some role in that success. And most importantly, I think he saw that we understood that there is indeed a synthesis, if not a direct connection, between what he's trying to do for the country and Catholic social teaching and how we can properly apply that to this historic moment. And certainly the president appreciates Catholics, and he wanted to have someone who understood his vision for America during this moment.
3: Now, look, you've been in Rome now for nearly a year. I guess every ambassador arrives with a mental picture of what this job will entail. How has the reality of this job been different than what you expected when you landed in Rome a little more than a year ago?
4: Well, Rome is an enchanting city. It's indeed the eternal city. That never gets old. But no one truly can be prepared for an ambassadorship, if certainly those of us who haven't done it before. And in the United States, we are appointees of the president. We serve at the pleasure of the president. And you also can't necessarily anticipate all the things that happened. You think about over the last year. The action in Venezuela, the action in Iran, the peace between Hamas and Israel, and now the working through that with Israel and Lebanon and Cuba and all the various places that now the Holy See and the United States are engaged on, cooperating on, in dialogue about, and certainly trying to bring about a more peace and just world. And this is where the work of the ambassador really gets interesting. And certainly I'm learning as I go.
3: I want to talk for a second about July 4th of this year. You hosted Pope Leo at your residence, and he sat down with you and the family for ribs and Chicago style hot dogs, apple pie to celebrate the 250th of the country. What was that evening like? I want to begin there. I imagine you never anticipated anything like this. And was the Pope there as a celebrant, or was this a diplomatic obligation for him?
4: Well, you're right. It still seems somewhat surreal when you open your front door for July 4 dinner and there's the Pope. It was indeed an extraordinary night for both myself and my wife and our children. This was not something I certainly anticipated. This was just extraordinary gesture on the part of the Holy Father, I think, both towards me, but more importantly, toward the United States. I think it was a gesture of his closeness, of his fondness for the country of his birth, and certainly on that historic anniversary of our country, the 250th, I think he wanted to send a message that he still, while he is Pope certainly for the world, he is someone who watches closely and feels a special affinity for the people and for the country that certainly shaped who he is.
3: Yeah, this was somewhat unanticipated. I mean, and apart from the menu and the gifts you gave the Holy Father, a baseball, World Cup jersey, what do you think it meant diplomatically? I mean, given the numerous dust-ups we've seen between the Pope and the President over the last year, that he chose to come and spend that time personally with you and your family.
4: Well, you're right. This was unprecedented. And according to the Holy See and a lot of the media here, no one can remember a time, if ever, that the Pope had come to an ambassador's residence for dinner. So for us, again, this was unprecedented, extraordinary. He specifically asked that it be very relaxed. He said, just have dinner as if I wasn't coming and I will come. And so it wasn't an official diplomatic event. He came alone. Certainly his security came. They stood outside. But we were able to have him in our living room. He blessed some religious items. We took a family photo. And then we had dinner together. And following that, we went outside and my kids lit sparklers and we sang God Bless America together. And to me, I think the gesture there, given certainly some of the history recently, is this, I think, real pastoral effort on his part applied to that diplomatic role that he has to demonstrate a real closeness with the United States.
5: What most surprised you about that interaction, Brian, that you didn't expect? I mean, you'd no doubt have seen him in a host of formal events and at the public masses. What was different about this experience for you?
4: You know, I think when you see the Pope, certainly in the masses and the throngs of people that come to Rome, they gather for his prayer, for the Angelus and such, you realize the weight of so much that is on his shoulders, both of the church and certainly of the world. And I was just taken aback by how relaxed and how gracious he was. You know, he was really conversational with my children. We talked about Chicago, his upbringing, the source of his vocation, the White Sox, the World Cup, how he woke up recently in the middle of the night to check a World Cup score. So here is the universal shepherd of the Catholic Church, who is also a man, and we were able to relate with him in a very unique way, certainly with my family having been from Chicago.
5: A lot of coverage has been given to an interview you offered the New York Times back in June, which they published in July. And you were quoted as saying, quote, when the Pope acts as the sovereign leader of the Holy See, he is co-equal with world leaders, end quote. Now, that comment was taken by some to mean that you were saying the Pope only speaks as a head of state when he's expounding on matters like war and migration. Ambassador, tell our audience what you were actually trying to say here about the Pope's role speaking publicly on what some would consider geopolitical matters.
4: Well, I appreciate that question, Raymond. I know you'll be shocked to hear that occasionally the New York Times doesn't exactly understand the nuances of Catholic social teaching and how to apply it. You know, my point is a very actually simple one, and that is, of course, the Pope has this dual role. He is both the head of the sovereign territory of the Holy See, which has diplomatic relations with the world, but inseparable from that is his role as the universal pastor of the Catholic Church. And when he acts, he certainly acts in such a way to call the world to these high moral principles, to the ideals of what all humanity, how we ought to live together. But there also is something distinct in that diplomatic role that he plays. And I think sometimes the media has this tendency to play gotcha with the Pope. And they want him to be the moral umpire of every last technocratic political question that's happening around the world. And when it comes to the Iran war, there are some very difficult, contingent, practical matters that the Church itself says is the responsibility of the prudential wisdom of those responsible for the common good. And so I was merely trying to make this distinction in some ways to defend the Holy Father from, I think, some of the efforts on the part of some to try to divide that role and also to try to pit him, of course, against the President of the United States, which is something that's been ongoing since I arrived. And I think coming off that dinner, I think the gesture by the Holy Father and certainly what I see behind the scenes is this extraordinary cooperation between the United States and the Holy See that I think was unfortunate, was misunderstood. But I think that distinction does matter to point out.
5: Yeah, the Times framed your comments to suggest that Leo was not speaking or does not speak as the vicar of Christ when condemning the Iran war or the Trump administration's migration policies. Now, the editorial director of the Vatican Dicastery for Communications, Andrea Tornielli, he wrote a piece on behalf of the Vatican that didn't mention you by name but insisted the Pope, quote, remains above all a spiritual leader, even when he speaks on war and peace, and he warned against, quote, any glorification or exaggeration of his role as head of state. Do you feel your position was fairly represented here? And what was your reaction when you read that?
4: No, I did see that, and I think, and it's unfortunately, again, I think there's a misunderstanding. He is absolutely right that the Pope, as the universal sovereign of the Holy See and as the universal pastor or pastor of the universal church, is inseparable. At the same time, there is this distinctive role that he plays, as I tried to explain, where there are certain prudential questions. For example, what does the intelligence information tell us about the situation in Iran? Where is the dialogue at? What does the regional alliances look like? What does the war game scenario implicate? And why this matters is because these are very contingent, prudential questions that inform this question on the legitimate use of force. And I think, to the Holy Father's credit, he is the universal shepherd that is calling humanity to this high ideal to try to resolve these sorts of conflicts without violence, without the use of force. But ultimately, it's the decision of President Trump whether this was necessary, because he has access to information that even the Holy See would acknowledge they don't have.
5: What kind of papacy do you see Leo XIV building here? And what struck you about his leadership that you didn't anticipate when you took over this post?
4: You know, there's a tendency, especially for Americans, but for all of us, to kind of view the papacy through this political lens. And I think this is a pope that clearly is patient. He's very reflective. He's moving very carefully. And I think this is going to be a mark of his papacy, that he doesn't react quickly to events. I think he's looking to try to bring the church together, and we're very aware of the various divisions and things. This is a pope I think truly is a shepherd in the best sense.
5: Your job description clearly states that your first duty is to the president and the American people. Ambassador Burge, how do you reconcile the two worlds, if you will, as an employee of the U.S. government serving at the pleasure of the president, and yet as a faithful Catholic to the leader of your faith?
4: Yeah, it's a great question, because it's true. I came from a role where I was largely defending the teachings of the church, the role of the church, the application of the church to American politics. I certainly still believe all that. I didn't check my faith at the door when I became an ambassador. I just have a very different role now, a distinctive role, representing the president and the administration, as you suggest, serving at his pleasure. And my job is to help the Holy See to understand what U.S. policy is attempting to do. And I've tried to help explain that in nearly every case, there's no disagreement on the ends. There's no disagreement on peace, on disarming Iran, on the need for interreligious dialogue, for religious freedom. Where the challenge comes is the means to get there. And there is going to be disagreement. And if there was no disagreement, we wouldn't need an ambassador. And I think one of the blessings that I have is to try to synthesize that. And I do believe this president and the administration very much understand and take seriously the great body of thinking that informs Catholic social teaching. Certainly the vice president, the secretary of state, both well-known Catholics that are wrestling with these sorts of public policy questions, very much informed by their own Catholic faith. And I'm blessed to be a part of that conversation.
5: Brian, do you wonder, I mean, I've said publicly, I'm not telling you anything I haven't said in public, that the Pope should relieve himself of these weekly scrums that he does, sometimes twice or three times weekly scrums, where the media lines up outside of Castel Gandolfo or near the Vatican, and they kind of pop questions at him, and he reacts to news. I think what that lends itself to is the media sort of creating a narrative and guiding the Pope to swing at every ball and create this tit-for-tat, if you will, in the media, where it sounds as if the Pope is responding to the president, and then, of course, the president reacts and the Pope responds again. We've seen this dynamic through the year. Your thoughts on this? I mean, this is kind of something new in the papacy that we're seeing, with the dedicated scrum times where the media knows they will have access to the Pope and can kind of throw these questions at him. Do you see that as an obstacle to the diplomacy that you're trying to create between the Vatican and the White House?
4: Well, I guess it depends on how he responds each time. Sometimes I like it, sometimes I don't. But in general, I think the scrum is probably the right description. You know, it used to be Pope on a plane. Now it's Pope outside Castel Gandolfo. What are we going to hear? But I think, to your point, it often becomes a place for journalists and the media to play gotcha with the Pope, to try to pin him on some, you know, latest controversy or political question. When if we go back to the New York Times interview, that role as a universal sovereign, I think, ought to rise above that sort of, you know, back and forth with the media. And so, in general, certainly I defer to his judgment on whether or not he thinks that's the best place to deliver a certain message. But in general, I kind of prefer the old way, where when the Pope spoke publicly, it was prepared, it was well thought out. But this is part of that pastoral dimension of the modern papacy that I think each pope kind of adapts to themselves. And, you know, I will say this, at the dinner, we did talk a bit about this. And I think he made it very clear to me that when he speaks, often in response to these questions, he's not immediately thinking about Donald Trump or the United States. He's thinking about his role as the pastor and shepherd of the church and the world. And too often through this media lens, there's this kind of sense of, well, it's just the Pope versus the president. I think that's unfair to the Pope. And in some ways, those sorts of scrums, I think, lend themselves to that.
5: Yeah, no, I share your concern. And that's what I imagine. I mean, look, this is also a man who, you know, before this, he worked in a Vatican dicastery and he was, you know, head of a religious order, or, you know, working in the missionary fields in Peru. So now to be thrust on this stage and having people pop these questions out at you, you sometimes react and you don't think, okay, how are they going to cut this, and how is this going to be played next to the White House scrum where the president is reacting? So it becomes this dialogue that really isn't a dialogue, and that was my whole point. And I'm glad he at least has an understanding of how that's been depicted in the media, and not always favorably to either party. The Holy Father is renewing his appeal this week, Brian, for peace. He said this: I am asking for people of goodwill to search always for peace and not violence, to reject war, especially an unjust war, which is continuing to escalate. Let's remember the innocent people who have already become or will become victims of this continued warfare, end quote. The Pope's plea comes even as the president signals the U.S. is prepared to hit Iran harder. Ambassador, do you see the end goals of these two leaders as diametrically opposed? Can there be common ground, or is everyone sort of digging in at this point?
4: No, I think there must be common ground, and I don't think it's a surprise, nor a shock, nor an unwelcome message from the Holy Father, that we ought to seek peace, that we ought to seek ways to resolve these sorts of conflicts without the use of force. But as you know, original sin exists, and there are evil people in this world with evil intentions that, if they aren't stopped, certainly can do enormous damage, catastrophic damage in the world. And in the judgment of the president, this was a necessary action to disarm Iran, to prevent them from building a nuclear weapon, and certainly to prevent them from the continued slaughter of tens of thousands of innocent people, both this year and hundreds of thousands of innocent people through terrorist proxies around the world. You know, this president is committed to doing big, audacious things. That's the kind of person he is. And this is a very challenging moment. Certainly, we're in a very challenging stage of this. But I think if we are to look beyond and where we may be headed, we have peace between Israel and Hamas. We have ongoing negotiations between Russia and Ukraine. You have the possibility, the real possibility, of a durable peace in the Middle East. Certainly, conversations ongoing between Israel and Lebanon. We may see, as we get through this, that the president's big, audacious goals have been met. And I think people may look a little differently at where at this entire issue.
5: Before we run out of time, it was announced this week that Catholic Relief Services sent its first humanitarian flight to Cuba. There's a $60 million award that Secretary Rubio, he had a $100 million plan, and he offered $60 million of that to Catholic Relief Services. Now, the State Department says that this reaches everyday Cubans, this humanitarian relief, suffering under what it calls the communist regime's kleptocracy, brutality, and economic incompetence. Ambassador, talk about the significance of that partnership, and is this a model for the church and the U.S. government working together in your mind?
4: Well, yes, of course. When it comes to humanitarian assistance, let's remember the United States is the most generous country in the world by far. And the president, again, under that big, audacious model that he has, ended a government assistance, foreign assistance program that was ripe with corruption and bureaucracy, that was doing very little at the end of the day. and he's reformed that. And one of the examples, I think, is what we're doing in Cuba. That money is not going to the Cuban government. The Secretary Rubio has been very clear that money can only go directly to the people. And they have chosen, and we have worked at our embassy, to choose our partner in this, Catholic Relief Services, certainly a Holy See affiliated charitable organization. We're continuing to grow that relationship with them. And I think one of the, I think, goals of this president is to expand this partnership between faith-based organizations that are often the ones doing the real work on the ground around the world, the best ROI for taxpayers, and certainly the most important work being done to help both protect the safety and security of Americans, but to stabilize some of these places like Cuba.
5: Ambassador Brian Birch, I thank you for your time. Thank you for coming in, and we'll check in with you soon, I hope.
4: Thank you, Raymond. Great to be with you.
3: The State Department this week dropped a bombshell 100-page report naming Cuba the capital of 21st century communism and accusing Havana of running an espionage and influence network aimed squarely at undermining the stability of the United States. Joining me now to help unpack it all, I'm joined by State Department spokesman Thomas Piggott. Tommy, thank you for being here. The new report, Cuba, the capital of the 21st century communism, alleges Havana has run an espionage and influence operation more sophisticated, in the report's words, than the KGB ever managed. Thomas, how does a small nation that can barely keep the lights on run an intelligence service or operation like this?
6: Well, that's why this report is so important, because it outlines exactly how this has happened. The true decades-long approach that we have seen from the Cuban regime to have the influence campaign, the espionage campaign in the United States. To give one powerful example of the type of network we are talking about, the National Network on Cuba released what they call a rapid response plan with the locations of U.S. military bases and ICE facilities calling for resistance and agitation. And one of the things that we are seeing, one of the ways that the Cuban regime operates in this network, is as the nexus and node of this network, connecting far-left extremists from across the world, bringing them to Havana. And one of the things we see, for example, in the public discussion of espionage in the report, is that many people that are acting on this are astonishingly proud of their association with the Cuban regime. This is oftentimes, quote unquote, true believers. And the revolutionary tourism that we've seen from the Cuban regime, the spread of this destructive ideology, is having a real and serious effect on the national security of the United States of America.
3: Your boss, Secretary of State Marco Rubio, had this to say recently in advance of this report. Watch.
7: The Cuban regime's sprawling intelligence and ideological network helped to build the far left in our country and in our hemisphere. And it remains inextricably linked to the far-left groups and movements across and beyond the West.
3: So Cuba's reach, Thomas, extends beyond what the report found happening here in the United States?
6: Well, one of the things that we have noticed, as the Secretary discussed in that speech, has been the surge of far-left terrorism around the world. In fact, that speech was on a ministerial that was held here at the State Department to discuss the resurgence of political terrorism. We see in the United States, for example, that far-left anti-government plots and attacks account for more attacks than any other ideological group in the United States. We see in Europe that far-left terror attacks are on par in terms of numbers with jihadi terror attacks. We are seeing sophisticated transnational networks that are supported by the Cuban regime and others that are able to plan in one country, recruit in another country, finance from another country, and then attack in a fourth country. And that type of transnational terrorist network demands a transnational response. So that's why we've seen the ministerial at the State Department, and that's why also why this report's so important, to call out the effect of the Cuban regime and the actions that they've been taking.
3: Thomas, the report doesn't stop at espionage. It names the Democratic Socialists of America, Code Pink, New York City Mayor Zoran Mondani, and Congresswoman Ilhan Omar as peddling Cuba policy here in the U.S. Now, critics are already calling this report a blacklist of American critics of the U.S. policy and the Trump administration. Your thoughts?
6: Well, look, one of the things that the report outlines the fact that the Cuban regime has brought tens of thousands of far-left activists to Havana, part of acting as that nexus, that node of this far-left network that I was discussing earlier. They brought them to Havana to export this revolutionary tourism. And we are seeing these far-left extremists in the United States often proud, as I said, of their association with the Cuban regime. Meanwhile, we are seeing...
8: Thomas,
5: which other countries are involved with this nexus of misinformation and, I guess, communism? Which other nations are involved in peddling this or assisting Cuba in this effort?
6: Well, one of the things we've actually seen recently is that the Cuban regime is losing their allies. One of the things we've seen from President Trump is the removal of Nicolas Maduro. The fact that the Cuban regime for so long has relied on getting oil for free from places like the Maduro regime no longer. So what we're seeing from the Cuban regime is now a regime that is going through humanitarian crisis of the regime's own making, a regime that has plundered the resources of the Cuban people, a regime that has instead pocketed those resources when they were receiving oil for free. That didn't go to the Cuban people. Mm-hmm. It actually was sold to other countries, upwards of 60% of it, and then pocketed by the regime and other insiders. Mm-hmm. So the Cuban regime has lost some allies here. And what we're seeing now is the administration approaching the Cuban regime saying, let's solve this humanitarian crisis, get aid directly to the Cuban people. And that actually was a recent announcement that we saw recently in terms of working with the Catholic Church in order to get humanitarian aid directly to the Cuban people instead of diverted to the Cuban regime.
5: Yeah, that I know you're working with Caritas Cuba and Catholic Charities to do that. The report links some major activism here in the United States to Cuba. It reads, many of the most significant upheavals in recent American political history, from the George Floyd riots to the rise of Antifa to the explosion of pro-terrorism activism on American college campuses, can be linked in some way, shape, or form to Cuban influence. Thomas, the report outlines 7 decades of alleged influence. Is the administration saying that Cuba is still actively directing these efforts?
6: Cuban influence, the influence of the Cuban regime and this revolutionary tourism is certainly being felt even to this day. These types of influence campaigns are continuing today. We are seeing some examples where we have the Cuban regime and groups linked to the Cuban regime actively fomenting violent acts in the United States, and then other groups linked to the Cuban regime then bailing out those people that are in jail for those violent actions, mm-hmm. and releasing them back onto American streets. This network is vast. This network is widespread. This network continues. And the receipts are in the report. The report outlines that clear decades-long effort to build this influence campaign that continues today.
5: This report lands alongside a tightened U.S. energy embargo, as you mentioned a moment ago, on top of the economic embargo that's been in place for about 60 years. Now, Havana and plenty of outside observers, including human rights groups, argue that the embargo is starving mainly the Cuban people, not the regime. After 6 decades, Thomas, has isolation actually moved Cuba an inch closer to democracy? And is this energy embargo making a measurable difference?
6: Well, look, make no mistake. The humanitarian crisis we are seeing on the island, mm-hmm. is the direct result of the Cuban regime's purposeful incompetence. You have an economic model in Cuba that does not work, and a regime that is incompetent. As the secretary often says, the only thing worse than a communist is an incompetent communist, and that's exactly what we see with the Cuban regime. The administration has made clear that we are ready to help the American people. The secretary making a pledge of up to $100 million of assistance to go directly to the Cuban people. We saw the first flight of that just announced recently, mm-hmm. working with the Catholic Church, working through parishes themselves to make sure it's reaching the people that need it. But as I was discussing before, the Cuban regime for decades relied on getting oil for free. But that oil did not go to the Cuban people. The Cuban people have endured blackouts for decades. When they were receiving that oil for free, upwards of 60% of it was sold to other countries, and that revenue then pocketed by the Cuban regime and insiders. That's actually why we see sanctions announcements as well, targeting these organizations that have facilitated the financing of the regime and their insiders.
5: Thomas, if the administration's goal is regime change, which I imagine it is through pressure, what would success actually look like, and what signs or cracks is the State Department looking for in this Cuban regime?
6: Well, success would be a Cuba where the Cuban people can be free, happy, and prosperous, as Cuban people are in so many other countries around the world. That's our ultimate goal. Of course, our policies are driven by the national security interests of the United States, where we don't have a country 90 miles off our shores that is fomenting unrest throughout our region, that is facilitating mass migration, that is serving as an operating base, essentially, for so many adversaries to enter the Western Hemisphere and then threaten our interests. Mm-hmm. We're currently engaged in many ways with the Cuban regime in order to see changes. But as the Secretary said, you have a regime in Cuba that is intent in many ways on continuing a model that does not work and are purposefully incompetent. So fundamentally, our goal here is to see a Cuba that is free, where the Cuban people can be happy, can be prosperous, as Cuban people are in so many other countries around the world.
3: Well, what do you and the State Department hope to accomplish through this relationship with Catholic Charities, Caritas Cuba? Is this a long-term relationship you envision, where humanitarian aid, hygiene products, etc., are brought directly to the people? And how do you make sure it actually reaches those people and it's not intercepted by the regime?
6: Well, this shows fundamentally that we are on the side of the Cuban people, that we see the humanitarian crisis that's been brought about by the regime, and we want to address it. This is building actually on the partnership that we had with Caritas after Hurricane Melissa, the ability to get aid directly to the Cuban people. And so we see that $100 million commitment. We saw the first flight going through the Catholic Church, working with Catholic Relief Services and parishes on the ground that can go to parishioners where this aid can make sure it's not being diverted by the regime. So we're dedicated to helping the Cuban people, making sure assistance reaches the Cuban people, but through organizations like Caritas, Catholic Relief Services, the Catholic Church, so it's not being diverted, it's actually going to people that need it.
3: We know religious liberty has been a big priority, I know, at the State Department and particularly for Secretary Rubio. Cuba says it guarantees freedom of worship for its people, yet reports suggest that religious practice is heavily regulated. Beyond aid, what does the State Department read on the state of religious liberty in Cuba right now, and what is it prepared to do to support that fundamental human right?
6: Well, religious liberty, of course, is a priority of President Trump. He has discussed this both regards to Cuba, but also around the world in terms of where we see persecution of Christians and making sure we bring that to an end, a high priority here from the State Department. Of course, we continue to call on the regime to release political prisoners. That's part of the continual call we have seen from the Trump administration, from the State Department under Secretary Rubio. So it's a high priority. It's something that we value immensely, and it's a value that we're continuing to push for and protect around the world.
3: Thomas Piggott, thank you so much. Spokesman for the U.S. State Department, thank you for your time. And you can read the full report, Cuba, the Capital of 21st Century Communism, at state.gov. Thank you, Thomas.
6: Thanks for having me on.
8: Earlier this month, officials from the International Association of Exorcists met with Pope Leo XIV at the Vatican. Now, they brought with them a formal report and a warning. Cases of occultism, Satanism, and demonic possession are surging. They're asking for trained exorcists in every diocese. Here with his unique perspective is the exorcist of the Diocese of Nashville, Father Dan Rehill. Father Dan, thanks for joining us. Pope Leo met with this International Association of Exorcists on March 13th. They claim growing numbers of people are entangled in the occult, in Satanism, and in so-called esoteric practices. And obviously, all this has severe spiritual consequences. Is that consistent, Father, with what you're seeing in your ministry?
9: Well, ironically, no. I mean, Tennessee, for some reason, seems to be in this bubble of resurgence of faith. And we have record numbers of people coming into the church this Easter. And it's happening in a lot of places. So I think overall there's a greater evil in the world. But happily, I'm not seeing a surge here, not like I did during COVID.
8: Wow. Yeah, tell us about that. We talked about this on the podcast a few weeks ago. Why is there a rise in the demonic? I mean, you are getting more calls, not only from Catholics, but from people outside of the faith, right?
9: Mm-hmm. Yeah. Well, there's a couple of reasons. I think people are making a conscious decision to move a step away from organized religion, and that's a problem in itself. There's people that don't want to have anything to do with God or with Jesus and have said, I'm not religious, I don't want to be bothered. And, you know, we just had it last week in the third week of Lent. The gospel was where Jesus says, if you're not with me, you're against me. And what people don't realize is there's no neutrality. There's only two kingdoms. There's God, his saints and angels, and then there's Lucifer and his demons. And those are the two kingdoms. You're in one of them. Yeah. There's no Switzerland with the spiritual realm.
8: Yeah. You mentioned a moment ago that COVID was a cause for an uptick in the demonic. Why? Explain that to people quickly, Father.
9: It was the first time in 2,000 years that the church closed universally around the whole world. There were no masses, public masses. You take the sacraments away from the people, and there's going to be a void, and the devil comes right in to fill it. On top of that, people were given, you know, money was being paid out by the government to just sit home and do nothing. And idleness is never a good thing for humanity.
8: Yeah. Father, let's talk for a moment. And I know you spend a lot of time warning people of this, but though there are people who are coming, and I see a lot of young people, I agree with you, coming into the church. Certainly here in New Orleans, I see it. I see it in D.C., New York even. You know, my son was in college at New York, and the place is booming in some of these parishes, you know, in Greenwich Village. Young people just want faith. At the same time, there are also other seekers, if you will, who are reaching out to Ouija boards and fortune tellers and this sort of thing. What doors are people opening that invite the demonic into their lives, perhaps unaware?
9: Well, one grave sin is enough to be possessed. It rarely happens that way, but it only takes one grave sin for a person to open themselves up to a demon entering in. Now, this stuff, I mean, the Ouija board is still marketed as a game. It's not a game. You're opening yourself up to demonic forces that come through. I had three cases in 1 week just from Ouija boards. And when one such case was a bus driver who at the end of his route found it on the back of the bus, brought it home, let the kids play with it, and heard screaming coming from the basement. And they said, the thing's moving on its own. And the dad said, well, that's, you know, we're not going to play with this anymore. He threw it out. But the kids had night terrors from that night on, and then started having suicidal ideation. And that's when he called the diocese. I said, I think I need some help here. So it's a terrible idea to be dabbling in witchcraft or occult, thinking it's just a game.
8: Mm-hmm. Yeah. You've described the hierarchy of demonic attacks and the fact that it's rarely one demon involved. Father, who are most vulnerable to these attacks in today's society? Are we talking about a particular age group, a generation?
9: In general, I find more women have an issue, I think, because they're more open to spirit realms and they're more empathetic and they're more sensitive. And I say sensitive to like the spirit realm. Having said that, you know, it doesn't mean it's just women. I mean, men who are involved in sexual relationships that's not inside the marriage, that's another door that will open to demons. And so in that regard, I think guys are opening themselves up in that way, or addictions to pornography, other things like that. But the worst thing they can do is participate in any kind of occult practice or witchcraft. That's a direct, it's like a wide open cave saying, come in here, inhabit me. And people do it thinking it's not real, or it's not what the people say it is, or I don't believe in the devil, so it's not going to hurt me. Whether you believe in him or not, you know, he doesn't care. All he needs is the permission. You know, the demons need permission. Right. And when we sin, we're giving them permission. When we step away from God, we're giving permission, particularly in mortal sin, that we're severing that relationship, saying, I don't want anything from you anymore, God. I'm going to go it on my own. And that is just, that's their heyday. You're just saying, you've just separated yourself from the flock. Now you're in trouble.
8: The International Association of Exorcists, they are asking for clear guidelines for bishops, more training, and at least one qualified exorcist per diocese. Father, how serious is this spiritual crisis in the church now? And what is Pope Leo's willingness to receive the report and to host these exorcists? How do you interpret it? And do they need more than one?
9: I have two, and we're a tiny diocese. I mean, we're a mission diocese. We only have 53 parishes, and we're busy. Huh. We're busy. Chicago, I think, has four or five. So, no, I think the more the better. Remember, before Vatican II, every seminarian went through a level of training in exorcism. It was part of your formation process, lector, acolyte, exorcist, deacon, priest. So everybody was trained in it. Nowadays, they don't train anybody except the ones who actually become exorcists. So that's a huge deficit to the church. Is it a problem? It is a problem. You know, Pope Benedict mandated this. Every diocese must have an exorcist. And despite that mandate, many dioceses said, we're not doing it. We're simply not going to do that. I have people calling me saying, can I fly in so you can help me because we don't have an exorcist here? And I try to explain to them, it's rarely a one and done situation. So, you know, although you may get some temporary relief, it's not a long-term solution. I know of a case in New York, upstate. There was, I'm not going to name dioceses, but one of the dioceses didn't have an exorcist. They have a possessed woman who happens to be a relative of somebody on an exorcist team in Illinois. She goes to the neighboring diocese, which is just 20 miles across the border there, and says, can you help me since we don't have one over here? And that bishop said, we're happy to help you. I just need a letter from your bishop. The bishop wouldn't give the letter. I mean, deliberately causing this woman to suffer.
8: Father, critics will say psychiatrists, mental health professionals are really best equipped to deal with people like this and deal with people who think they're demonically oppressed or possessed. What would you say to them? And tell us about the true spiritual warfare that you see every day of your ministry.
9: Mental health is a real issue, but sometimes the demons hide under the diagnosis because they won't get detected that way. And some people are just outright possessed and have no mental illness whatsoever. You know, I've, and many of my colleagues have kind of said the same thing, but I've seen people levitate off of the couch. So there's no way you can tell me that's a mental illness, you know? I have another friend who's an exorcist who had a 300-pound man as one of the restrainers during the exorcism. And the woman who was possessed took one arm and lifted that man and threw him 10 yards across the room. Not possible. I mean, I think you just have to look at the evidence. Do you have to be careful not to misdiagnose? Of course. But that's why in America, well, I think we're the only country that does this, it's required by the USACB, every person before an exorcism has to have both a medical checkup and also a psychological exam. The psych exams are about 8 hours long, and they cost about $2,000 to $3,000, very expensive. So we don't charge the victim that, because usually at that point they're not functioning and they can't hold a job down. But the precautions are there to protect not just the subject that has the issue, but also the priest.
8: Father, final question. What would you recommend to those who might be frightened or curious? They may have dabbled in some of these things they now regret. How does an ordinary Catholic, either practicing or fallen away, what can they do to protect themselves against the kind of evil you've been discussing?
9: Your greatest protection is Jesus and the sacraments. And so if you're away from the church, go back to the church, go to confession, get a good examination of conscience, go through all your sins, including any occult or witchcraft or New Age practice you've participated in, confess it. Oftentimes the confession is enough to break the demons off the person if it's not a full-on possession. And then be a lively, active member of the church, fully participating in the sacramental life. That is your greatest protection.
8: Okay. Father Dan Rehill, well, I hope you get more reinforcements soon and that Rome calls them out. I do think it's needed. I know your caseload's backed up and heavy. So thank you so much. We'll talk to you soon.
9: Thank you. Take care.
8: She has one of the most remarkable stories of survival and resilience you will likely ever encounter. At just 11 years old, she suffered two rare neurological conditions that robbed her of her ability to speak, to move, to communicate in any way. For 4 years, she was locked inside her own body, fully conscious, but completely unreachable. Her eventual recovery was miraculous, but not without its own mental and physical trials. She's written an inspiring new book about her experience. It's called The View is Worth It, Unlocking the Beauty in Life's Peaks and Valleys. Please welcome to the program Victoria Arlen. Victoria, thank you for being here. For 4 years, you were written off by the very doctors who were supposed to save you, and yet you not only survived, you go on to win gold at the London Paralympic Games, spent a decade in a wheelchair, then relearned how to walk, competed in Dancing with the Stars, and eventually built a TV career at ESPN. Yet this new book, The View is Worth It, it's really the chapter that came after the miracle. Tell us what happened behind the scenes, Victoria.
10: I mean, this is the story that's never been told, and I wasn't quite sure I'd ever tell it, to be honest with you. But I think the crazy thing, I mean, among the many other crazy experiences I've been through, is no one really talked about the trauma part of that whole ordeal and everything that I'd gone through, because I came out of that vegetative state. I was 15 years old. And then right away, I'm back at school and I'm swimming. And then my story's out there not on my terms. And so it kind of, I all of a sudden, you know, my trauma was being glorified, and I didn't really know that it was okay to not be okay. So I was dealing with debilitating anxiety and really intense depression and these panic attacks that I thought was normal. And it really all came crashing down in 2021, where I tried to take my own life, and had my mom not picked up the phone when she did in the middle of the night, I wouldn't be here today. And that was the first time I was able to just say, I'm not okay. And I have not addressed traumatic stress of this. And then I go on this healing journey, because my mom said this very powerful sentence to me: it's okay to not be okay. And I thought that was just absurd. I was like, what are you talking about? And everyone had always expected me to be okay. And so when I was finally able to be open and honest, that was when I started this healing journey. And that's essentially what inspired this book, because I realized I had such an awareness at this point of how many other people are suffering in plain sight like I am, and how many people just need resources.
8: You coin a term in the book, rock bottomville. You were this young woman who defied every medical prognosis. You're appearing on major television networks, speaking to Fortune 500 companies, and yet you describe silently wanting to end your life. What did that rock bottomville look like and feel like to you?
10: I mean, I think it ranged in different times, because at some of the highest moments of my careers and success, I was, you know, crying in my hotel room or debilitated in my dressing room. And then I knew how to put on the face, right? The show must go on. So I knew how to get on stage or do a show. And then, you know, I didn't realize it wasn't normal to then, you know, get home and not be able to go to the grocery store because I was just so debilitated with anxiety. So I think rock bottomville for me was a journey, if you will. But the real rock bottom, I'd say, was that night that I tried to take my own life, because I just, at that point, I couldn't do it anymore. I just really thought everyone would be better off without me. And I know that's not true, but I think at the time, I just wanted the pain to stop.
8: And you did you call your mother, or did she call you in the middle of the night?
10: So I called her to leave her.

0: anxiety. I think there's a lack of awareness of what happens beneath the surface and what you're carrying with you. And yet, all the world sees the miraculous victories and the recovery, and that becomes, you know, kind of the impression of you. There was a line you used here that struck me. You talk about the crushing pressure of being labeled the successful survivor, Victoria. Talk about how that label actually trapped you.
1: So it was interesting because I didn't ever want that label. I never even wanted my story out there. I just wanted to go back to school and find a sense of normalcy. And so I think it was about a year ago in therapy, we had had some breakthroughs. My therapist was like, when I say the word fame or public eye, what comes to mind? And I just said, I didn't even think about it. It was something I just said out loud, was my trauma being glorified. And so I was given these labels, and a lot of times we are given labels that we didn't ask for. And so at that point, there was just this assumption, and I heard it regularly, of you never have a bad day, and you must always be so happy and so grateful to be alive. And that could be true in one sentence, but it also is, no one talks about when you survive the unthinkable, what that does to you. I mean, that was from 11 to 15. I was in a very traumatic ordeal with a lot of different traumatic moments. And then I had to just go back to school. And then on top of that, there was a lot of other things that played a role in it too. But I think being that there was just this pressure, I couldn't let anyone down because everybody needs a hero. And so there was several people that looked to me to do that. And I think I needed a hero at that time. And that hero was my mom.
0: I want to talk about your faith. I mean, you write about making a promise to God when you were locked in. And you said, if you give me back not just my voice, but my life, I promise not to waste a single moment. And yet you still found yourself in this darkest valley on the backside of this. What did faith look like to you at the beginning? And what finally led you to a deeper relationship with God on the other side of that darkness?
1: That's a great question. It was funny, in those 4 years when I couldn't talk, I decided, let's give this God guy a try, because, you know, no one else can hear me. So maybe he can. And he did. And the peace that surpassed understanding was a very real thing during that time. And then when I was really struggling with my mental health, I remember telling my mom, I'm like, I'm looking for that peace. I can't find it. Why was it easier being in a vegetative state than it is with what I'm suffering now? And I remember sermon of even Jesus ended up in the wilderness at one point. And so for me, I felt like I was in that wilderness. And then when that night, what transpired with that night was nothing short of God intervening, and intervening through my mom, intervening through all the support I was able to get afterwards. And then even just seeing, oh, wow, there is light at the end of the tunnel, and it's not necessarily a freight train. So I feel like God, as much as I tried to leave, God wouldn't let me go. And he sent some really incredible people to really just jump in the water with me and remind me that I can swim. Ironic, because I'm a swimmer. And so I think it was just seeing how he showed up. And then I had, in the midst of all that, so that was 2021. And 2022, 2024, and 2025, I've had different relapses of the same condition that paralyzed me as a kid. And each time, I have no doubt that God has just shown up and continued to show up, because and that just reaffirms that faith, and that, you know, even when we're broken, you know, the Lord is close to the brokenhearted. And so that was really very evident, probably more so in my 20s than even when I was a kid, where it was very obvious that this was a heartbreaking situation. God never left my side and continued to show up.
0: May is Mental Health Awareness Month, and we are seeing explosive data, especially among young people, anxiety, depression, suicidal ideation at rates unimaginable, really. You write about what you call a dangerous cultural narrative at work here. The idea that if you just have enough resilience and enough gratitude and enough faith, those struggles will go away. Why is that narrative so harmful? And what would you counsel others who need real healing?
1: I mean, it's harmful because that's just that's almost toxic positivity, where you're invalidating what people are feeling. And I've said this so many times to friends and colleagues, that, hey, anxiety, depression, PTSD doesn't look at your resume and doesn't look at what you have or who you're married to and says, we're going to leave that one alone. It really doesn't. And there's a reason why some of the brightest smiles are fighting the toughest battles that you know nothing about. And that I could hide behind.

0: to smile, and no one had a clue that anything was wrong. And so I think when we tell people, you can just get going, or you can just be grateful. Yes, you can be grateful, but that doesn't negate the wilderness in which you're in, and that we shouldn't invalidate that, because I've always said that you just need one safe space. You need one person to listen. You need one person to jump in. Not everyone's going to have someone pick up the phone at 3 a.m. like I did, but that was a huge inspiration behind this book, because I was looking for resources during my toughest time. I couldn't find them without people talking down to me or making me feel guilty for what I was feeling. And then when I had friends start opening up to me, I tried to find them resources. And so why I wrote this, I'm not a mental health expert. I am an expert in mental breakdowns. And so I wanted it to be that friend that's saying, hey, I see you. I hear you. Here are some tangible things that maybe help paint the picture of what you're going through to validate what you're feeling. But also, it's okay to get help. It's okay to not be okay. It's also okay to be okay when you come through the other side and enjoy that view. So I wrote it from a place of what did I need during that time, and how could I be that phone call, if you will, for someone who just needs resources or needs to start that pathway towards healing. And then I think what I recommend is just have someone to talk to, even if it's a friend, a teacher, a therapist. Doesn't matter. You just need someone that's going to jump in the water. And there are people that will. I didn't think there were for me. And boy, have several people jumped in the water for me. And I wouldn't be here today without them. So I think it's knowing that you're not alone, knowing you're not crazy. You're a human. And we're always, my mom and I always say, we're spiritual beings having human experiences, and it's hard to be a human. And so it's really just realizing that you're not okay. That's okay. You can be okay. And that's why I said the view, I called it the view is worth it, because the toughest climbs do have the prettiest views. You just have to keep climbing.
1: 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Victoria, thanks for being here.
0: Thank you so much.
2: That is all the time we have for now. Be sure to catch us next week. Until then, we'll be scouting the world over for all that is seen and unseen. On behalf of the staff and crew of EWTN News, I'm Raymond Arroyo. We'll see you next time. Bye now.
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9: One, a treasure in a field which a person finds, goes and sells all that he has, and then buys. And in the second, the kingdom of heaven is compared to a pearl of great price, which someone goes and sells all that he has in order to buy. 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

In the book of Genesis, chapter 3, verse 19, we read, "Into dust you shall return." 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
3: The weekend is here. 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In the Missal, it's Liturgical Year A, Cycle 2. Saturday is a day to pray the joyful mysteries of the Rosary. And our saint today is St. Camillus de Lellis. Born in 1550 in Italy, at the age of 16, he joined his father in the Venetian army. He worked for a Capuchin friary, but suffered from a leg wound and compulsive gambling. He traveled to Rome and worked at a hospital where he became a nurse, eventually director of the hospital. St. Philip Neri was his spiritual director, and with his permission at age 32, Camillus decided to become a priest. He went on to found a religious order focused on caring for the sick. St. Camillus died in 1614. St. Camillus de Lellis, pray for us. Let's offer this day to the Lord. My Lord and Father, inspire my thoughts, words, and actions, and accompany them with your aid so that I may undertake all my activities according to your will and out of love for you. I ask this through Christ our Lord. Amen. And with Pope Leo XIV, we pray for the respect and protection of human life in all its stages, recognizing it as a gift from God. 10 Minutes with Jesus is a guided meditation on the gospel of the day prepared by a Catholic priest. Here's today's 10 Minutes with Jesus.
4: My Lord and my God, I firmly believe that you are here, that you see me, and that you hear me. I adore you with profound reverence. I ask your pardon for my sins, and for the grace to make this time of prayer fruitful. My Immaculate Mother, St. Joseph, my Father and Lord, my guardian angel, intercede for me. When Jesus realized this, he withdrew from that place. Many people followed him, and he cured them all, but he warned them not to make him known. This was to fulfill what had been spoken through Isaiah the prophet. Behold, my servant whom I have chosen, my beloved in whom I delight. I shall place my spirit upon him, and he will proclaim justice to the Gentiles. He will not contend or cry out, nor will anyone hear his voice in the streets. A bruised reed he will not break, a smoldering wick he will not quench, until he brings justice to victory, and in his name the Gentiles will hope. Jesus, you are our hope, and we turn to you this day, desiring to reaffirm that you indeed are our hope for life everlasting, our hope for heaven ultimately. But why not make you known? Why was the warning to the people to keep what you had done in their lives to themselves? I think in part it's because there's a desire that you have for intimacy with us, that you desire to be close to us, to let what has happened sit with us. We would hear in the Gospels how Our Lady kept all these things and pondered on them in her heart. And this is what you desire for us as well, for us to ponder these things in our hearts. You are the servant who the Father sends, the beloved in whom the Father delights, as we hear at your baptism by John in the River Jordan. And you do proclaim justice, liberty, freedom, the gospel to the Gentiles, to the non-Jewish peoples, as indeed you proclaimed it to the Jewish people of the time as well. But not everything was to be made known fully during your time. Some things the people weren't going to understand until after you were raised from the dead. A lot of the parables were like that. You left it to the apostles to explain to the people more fully what you had taught, what you had handed on to them. And I'm reminded of that passage in the Gospels where you talk about going to the inner room and praying to your Father in secret. That inner room and our hearts are places where you want to meet us, to dwell within us, to have these intimate moments of prayer, that heart-to-heart speaking kind of moment. But I think there's something even more to consider here. And I think San Jose Maria says it well when, in the way, when he's talking about the presence of God, he says, it is necessary to be convinced that God is always near us. Too often we live as though our Lord were somewhere far off, where the stars shine. We fail to realize that he is also by our side always, for he is a loving father. He loves each one of us more than all the mothers in the world can love their children, helping us and inspiring us, blessing and forgiving. We have to be completely convinced, realizing it is to the full that our Lord, who is close to us and in heaven, is a father and very much our Father. It's very beautiful. It's a good point for us to continue to reflect on. How can we recognize that you are always near to us? That we should be pondering and reflecting more and more the good things that you do in our lives. Even to just take some time and to quietly recall different moments in our lives. And then even to ask you, Lord, where were you in my life when this happened? When this good thing happened? When this terrible thing happened in my life? Where were you? And then to just sit with that and maybe think about the person we became after those moments, the person we are now, how it all connects and ties together, how nothing is done randomly, that your loving providence, your will for our lives is intimately bound up in each of these moments. You are our hope. You are the hope of the world made manifest. You give us this hope precisely in each of the moments of your life here on earth, from your birth to your death on the cross to your resurrection, and everything in between, the proclamation of the gospel, all the miracles that you worked, all the ways that you set us free from sin, from death, all the ways in which you embolden us to rely on you in conquering temptation in our lives, turning away from habitual sin, drawing into ourselves as to draw closer to you by the grace of the Holy Spirit that has already been given to us in the sacrament of baptism and poured further upon us in the grace of the sacrament of confirmation, and then to thank you for all these many blessings that you have bestowed on us in this life, the gift of the graces that maybe we're not even cognizant of, the ones that we don't really think too much about, the fact that the saints intercede constantly on our behalf to you. Sometimes we don't even recognize the value of wanting to live out our faith and the good that it is that we strive to do that every day. That the smallest prayer, the smallest sacrifice made for love of you and love of neighbor can speak volumes, and we might not put too much into it. Have these moments even of prayer where we intentionally call to mind that you see us, that you hear us, that you are here intimately with us, that Jesus, we are speaking to you even right now, is something we should be profoundly grateful for. And we want to express that gratitude to you and praise you and thank you for the gift of these moments. But this hiddenness is not forever. It's good to cultivate it, this time that we spend, in a sense, alone with you. But it's not forever. Even in the words from Isaiah the prophet that are quoted in the gospel, a bruised reed he will not break, a smoldering wick he will not quench until he brings justice to victory. And in his name, the Gentiles will hope. There is a time for us to evangelize, to make the gospel known to the world. There is a time for us to put into practice everything that we are being built up in when we have these moments of prayer with you. Like, there's a natural flow of these moments, and we are built up interiorly to then be able to be filled up with your love, with the breath of your life, of the Holy Spirit in us, to then make that known to the world by our work, by the good things that we do and say. In every moment of our life, both ordinary and extraordinary, we can make use of all these gifts and talents, all these graces that you have given to us. So we are not alone. We have never been, nor will we ever be, truly alone. You are always with us. You're not distant to us. You are eminently present to us, closer to us than we are to ourselves in so many ways, because you know us better than we could ever know ourselves. You love us more than we could even love or cherish the gift of life that you have given us. So let us take some advice from St. Jose Maria in the next point in the way. Make it a habit to raise your heart to God in acts of thanksgiving many times a day, because he gives you this and that, because someone has despised you, because you don't have what you need, or because you do have it. We should thank you for everything, Lord. Everything is meant to help us on our way to heaven. Every moment of our day, not even sin can destroy our path fully. There's always the chance for your mercy while we are still alive. And so we thank you, because you have given us a new reassurance for our hope placed firmly in you, that you want these quiet and tender moments with us so that we can go out and do the work that you first handed on to the apostles, of making known the gospel, of making known your love to the world. And so may we ask for the intercession of Our Lady. Mother, help us to ponder all the good things, the closeness of our God in our lives. Reflect on it constantly. Make acts of thanksgiving throughout the day, and to be reminded to do this so that we are conscious and aware of what you are doing in our lives, Lord Jesus. I thank you, my God, for the good resolutions, inspirations, and affections which you have communicated to me in this time of prayer. I ask your help to put them into effect. My Immaculate Mother, St. Joseph, my Father and Lord, my guardian angel, intercede for me.
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0: With some inspiration from St. Augustine, Steve Angrisano has our Saturday morning wake-up call a rightful place. 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We're led by our friends at DivineOffice.org in the Invitatory Psalm and the Office of Readings.
1: Lord, open my lips,
2: and my mouth will proclaim your praise.

0: Let us praise the Lord for his mercy and for the wonderful things he has done for men.
1: Let us praise the Lord for his mercy and for the wonderful things he has done for men.
0: Oh, give thanks to the Lord, for he is good, for his love endures forever.
2: Let them say this, the Lord's redeemed, whom he redeemed from the hand of the foe, and gathered from far off lands, from east and west, north and south.
0: Some wandered in the desert, in the wilderness, finding no way to a city they could dwell in. Hungry they were, and thirsty. Their soul was fainting within them.
2: Then they cried to the Lord in their need, and he rescued them from their distress, and he led them along the right way to reach a city they could dwell in.
0: Let them thank the Lord for his love, for the wonders he does for men. For he satisfies the thirsty soul. He fills the hungry with good things.
2: Some lay in darkness and in gloom, prisoners in misery and chains, having defied the words of God and spurned the counsels of the Most High. He crushed their spirit with toil. They stumbled. There was no one to help.
0: Then they cried to the Lord in their need, and he rescued them from their distress. He led them forth from darkness and gloom and broke their chains to pieces.
2: Let them thank the Lord for his goodness, for the wonders he does for men, for he bursts the gates of bronze and shatters the iron bars.
3: Glory to the Father, and to the Son, and to the Holy Spirit.
1: As it was in the beginning, is now, and it will be forever. Amen. Let us praise the Lord for his mercy and for the wonderful things he has done for men.
0: Men have seen the works of God, the marvels he has done.
1: Men have seen the works of God, the marvels he has done.
0: Some were sick on account of their sins and afflicted on account of their guilt. They had a loathing for every food. They came close to the gates of death.
2: Then they cried to the Lord in their need, and he rescued them from their distress. He sent forth his word to heal them and saved their life from the grave.
0: Let them thank the Lord for his love, for the wonders he does for men. Let them offer a sacrifice of thanks and tell of his deeds with rejoicing.
2: Some sailed to the sea in ships to trade on the mighty waters. These men have seen the Lord's deeds, the wonders he does in the deep.
0: For he spoke, he summoned the gale, raising up the waves of the sea. Tossed up to heaven, then into the deep, their soul melted away in their distress.
2: They staggered, reeled like drunken men, for all their skill was gone. Then they cried to the Lord in their need, and he rescued them from their distress.
0: He stilled the storm to a whisper. All the waves of the sea were hushed. They rejoiced because of the calm, and he led them to the haven they desired.
2: Let them thank the Lord for his love, the wonders he does for men. Let them exalt him in the gathering of the people and praise him in the meeting of the elders.
3: Glory to the Father, and to the Son, and to the Holy Spirit.
1: As it was in the beginning, is now, and it will be forever. Amen. Men have seen the works of God, the marvels he has done.
0: Those who love the Lord will see and rejoice. They will understand his loving kindness.
1: Those who love the Lord will see and rejoice. They will understand his loving kindness.
0: He changes streams into a desert, springs of water into thirsty ground, fruitful land into a salty waste, for the wickedness of those who live there.
2: But he changes desert into streams, thirsty ground into springs of water. There he settles the hungry, and they build a city to dwell in.
0: They sow fields and plant their vines. These yield crops for the harvest. He blesses them. They grow in numbers. He does not let their herds decrease.
2: He pours contempt upon princes, makes them wander in trackless wastes. They diminish, are reduced to nothing by oppression, evil, and sorrow.
0: But he raises the needy from distress, makes families numerous as a flock. The upright see it and rejoice, but all who do wrong are silenced.
2: Whoever is wise, let him heed these things and consider the love of the Lord.
3: Glory to the Father, and to the Son, and to the Holy Spirit.
1: As it was in the beginning, is now, and will be forever. Amen.
2: Let us pray. You fill the hungry with good things, Lord God, and break the sinner's chains. Hear your people who call to you in their need and lead your church from the shadows of death. Gather us from sunrise to sunset, that we may grow together in faith and love and give lasting thanks for your kindness.
1: Those who love the Lord will see and rejoice. They will understand his loving kindness.
4: Your truth, O God, is high as the clouds.
2: Lord, your goodness is deep as the ocean.
0: From the second book of Kings. When the Lord was about to take Elijah up to heaven in a whirlwind, he and Elisha were on their way from Gilgal. "Stay here, please," Elijah said to Elisha. "The Lord has sent me on to Bethel." "As the Lord lives, and as you yourself live," Elisha replied, "I will not leave you." So they went down to Bethel, where the guild prophets went out to Elisha and said to him, "Do you know that the Lord will take your master from over you today?" "Yes, I know it," he replied. "Keep still." Then Elijah said to him, "Stay here, please, Elisha, for the Lord has sent me on to Jericho." "As the Lord lives and as you yourself live," Elijah replied, "I will not leave you." They went on to Jericho, where the guild prophets approached Elisha and asked him, "Do you know that the Lord will take your master from over you today?" "Yes, I know it," he replied. "Keep still." Elijah said to Elisha, "Please stay here. The Lord has sent me on to the Jordan." "As the Lord lives, and as you yourself live," Elisha replied, "I will not leave you." And so the two went on together. 50 of the guild prophets followed, and when the two stopped at the Jordan, stood facing them at a distance, Elijah took his mantle, rolled it up, and struck the water, which divided, and both crossed over on dry ground. When they had crossed over, Elijah said to Elisha, "Ask for whatever I may do for you before I am taken from you." Elisha answered, "May I receive a double portion of your spirit?" "You have asked something that is not easy," he replied. "Still, if you see me taken up from you, your wish will be granted, otherwise not." As they walked on conversing, a flaming chariot and flaming horses came between them, and Elijah went up to heaven in a whirlwind. When Elisha saw it happen, he cried out, my father, Israel's chariots and drivers." But when he could no longer see him, Elisha gripped his own garment and tore it in two. Then he picked up Elijah's mantle, which had fallen from him, and went back and stood at the bank of the Jordan. Wielding the mantle, which had fallen from Elijah, he struck the water in his turn and said, "Where is the Lord, the God of Elijah?" When Elisha struck the water, it divided, and he crossed over. The guild prophets in Jericho, who were on the other side, saw him and said, "The spirit of Elijah rests on Elisha." They went to meet him, bowing to the ground before him. The word of the Lord. Behold, I am sending to you Elijah the prophet before the day of the Lord's coming, that great and terrible day.
5: He will turn the hearts of fathers to their children, and the hearts of children to their fathers.
0: John will be great in the sight of the Lord, and he will go before him in the spirit and power of Elijah.
5: He will turn the hearts of fathers to their children, and the hearts of children to their fathers.
6: A reading from the treatise On the Mysteries by St. Ambrose, Bishop. We see that grace can accomplish more than nature. Yet so far, we have been considering instances of what grace can do through a prophet's blessing. If the blessing of a human being had power even to change nature, what do we say of God's action in the consecration itself, in which the very words of the Lord and Savior are effective? If the words of Elijah had power even to bring down fire from heaven, will not the words of Christ have power to change the nature of the elements? You have read that in the creation of the whole world, he spoke and they came to be. He commanded and they were created. If Christ could, by speaking, create out of nothing what did not yet exist, can we say that his words are unable to change existing things into something they previously were not? It is no lesser feat to create new natures for things than to change their existing natures. What need is there for argumentation? Let us take what happened in the case of Christ himself and construct the truth of this mystery from the mystery of the Incarnation. Did the birth of the Lord Jesus from Mary come about in the course of nature? If we look at nature, we regularly find that conception results from the union of man and women. It is clear, then, that the conception by the Virgin was above and beyond the course of nature. And this body that we make present is the body born by the Virgin. Why do you expect to find in this case that nature takes its ordinary course in regard to the body of Christ, when the Lord Jesus himself was born of the Virgin in a manner above and beyond the order of nature? This is indeed the true flesh of Christ, which was crucified and buried. This is then, in truth, the sacrament of his flesh. The Lord Jesus himself declares, "This is my body." Before the blessing contained in these words, a different thing is named. After the consecration, a body is indicated. He himself speaks of his blood. Before the consecration, something else is spoken of. After the consecration, blood is designated. And you say, "Amen." That is, it is true. What the mouth utters, let the mind within acknowledge. What the word says, let the heart ratify. So the church, in response to grace so great, exhorts her children, exhorts her neighbors, to hasten to these mysteries. Neighbors, she says, come and eat. Brethren, drink and be filled. In another passage, the Holy Spirit has made clear for you what you are to eat, what you are to drink. Taste, the prophet says, and see that the Lord is good. Blessed is the man who puts his trust in him. Christ is in that sacrament, for it is the body of Christ. It is therefore not bodily food, but spiritual. Thus the apostle too says, speaking of its symbol, our fathers ate spiritual food and drank spiritual drink. For the body of God is spiritual. The body of Christ is that of a divine spirit, for Christ is a spirit. We read, the spirit before our face is Christ the Lord. And in the letter of St. Peter we have this, Christ died for you. Finally, it is this food that gives strength to our hearts, this drink which gives joy to the heart of man, as the prophet has written.
4: While they were at table, Jesus took bread, said the blessing, broke the bread, and gave it to his disciples, saying,
1: Take this, all of you, and eat it. This is my body.
4: Those who dwell with me said, Who will give us flesh to eat?
1: Take this, all of you, and eat it. This is my body.
3: Let us pray. O God, who show the light of your truth to those who go astray, so that they may return to the right path, give all who for the faith they profess are accounted Christians the grace to reject whatever is contrary to the name of Christ, and to strive after all that does it honor. Through our Lord Jesus Christ, your Son, who lives and reigns with you in the unity of the Holy Spirit, God, forever and ever. Amen.
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0: featuring some of the guitar artistry of John Michael Talbot. 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I'm Paul Sadek. In today's Gospel from Truth and Life, the dramatized audio Bible, we hark back to the words of Isaiah the prophet from the 12th chapter of the Gospel of Matthew.
1: But the Pharisees went out and took counsel against him, how to destroy him. Jesus, aware of this, withdrew from there, and many followed him, and he healed them all, and ordered them not to make him known. This was to fulfill what was spoken by the prophet Isaiah.
2: Behold my servant whom I have chosen, my beloved with whom my soul is well pleased. I will put my spirit upon him, and he shall proclaim justice to the Gentiles. He will not wrangle or cry aloud, nor will anyone hear his voice in the streets. He will not break a bruised reed or quench a smoldering wick till he brings justice to victory. And in his name will the Gentiles hope.
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0: We just celebrated Our Lady of Mount Carmel a few days ago, and there's Donna Corey Gibson with Flower of Carmel. 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
1: God, come to my assistance.
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1: Glory to the Father, and to the Son, and to the Holy Spirit.

0: on both sides of the child being born. I know it's before our conversation is over here, we'll talk about the project, but we're letting the Holy Spirit, we're trying to let the Holy Spirit lead us here. So tell us about that, Tommy.
1: So we did find out prenatally. We didn't know exactly, you know, what was going on, but we knew something was up. And the Lord was working some other ways there that, you know, is a whole nother story. But, you know, my wife and I, we just kind of met it head on. Never allowed ourselves to freak out. We had absolute trust in the Lord that whatever it was, you know, we're going to carry our cross, right? And I know that who I was before taking that great leap of faith on the Camino, you know, that version of Tommy Burke would not have built to handle, you know, that whole situation in the way that I did, you know. And my wife, I mean, she's just, you know, amazing and strong and much more level-headed than I am. I'm, you know, pretty fiery, passionate guy. So she really didn't need the Camino to deal with something like that. I did,
0: she needed though. You to have the Camino.
1: Yes. And, you know, so we just kind of met it head on. And then, of course, after he was born and we learned more, there was a great miracle. There's a great miracle in every child. But there was a great, very profound and obvious miracle that happened with our son, Joseph. But we've just kind of rolled with the punches and actually had fun with it, right? Because also realizing we're out of our comfort zone, we're carrying a cross, and you know, we need to not only embrace it, but you've got to have fun with it.
0: Yeah, amen. My youngest is named Joseph, and he has spina bifida, and we adopted him from China, and we didn't really quite know what the kind of conditions he had were, this isn't a miracle, but this is just a demonstration of the excuse me, the good that comes on the other side of these decisions. His 8-month-old brother, 8-month older brother, I should say, was of course his roommate. Like, you know, we came home from China and Joseph's like 3.5 years old, his brother's 4 years old, but now they're roommates. And now that I think about it, there were 4 boys in that room. But what I'm driving at is that, as my wife would say, like, there was built-in physical therapy having all these brothers around. And so he actually never went to physical therapy. He went to the doctor regularly. But having that kind of presence of active boys and you know, annoying sisters, but loving sisters in his life, like, that all was its own kind of wonderful good for him. And now he's 20 years old and plays basketball and has all these things he can do in spite of the spina bifida. Really good stuff, Tommy. What about this project? So you started a project, this thing called the Camino Project. So tell us about that.
1: So on the way, you know, and again, it was just so obvious that we had an issue where there were no young American pilgrims there. And, you know, it's obvious to, you know, kind of identify why. Again, we don't get a month vacation. We culturally are just very different, especially, you know, compared to Europeans, who like to enjoy their time off. Where Americans, you know, we might not even take our vacation days. I said, well, Lord, the Holy Spirit really just rammed it right into my heart to create an organization that would provide the financial means for our young people here to, you know, to go on the Camino. And, you know, culturally, we also, the American church, the pillar of traditional pilgrimage, never really crossed the pond, right? Our country's not set up with a village system or obviously ancient pilgrimage routes like Europe is, you know, so we, you know, the American church just never really kind of got that. For us, pilgrimage is, you know, hey kids, let's pile in the minivan. Let's take an hour or two drive, you know, to visit a holy site. And that's great. And that's beautiful.

0: We need to continue doing that, of course, but it's radically different than traditional pilgrimage, which is the way that, you know, people have done it for, you know, well over 2,000 years, really.
1: Yeah,
0: Living out of a bag.
1: Predates Christianity. Right? Yeah.
0: Absolutely. You know, living out of a backpack, essentially, and going for a long walk. So that's what we provide for our young people. We offer a pilgrimage scholarship. It's all expenses paid. It's for young Catholics ages 18 to 24. We will, on a case-by-case basis, look at exceptions for those who are discerning a vocation, whether that's the priesthood or religious life. So if they're outside of that age range, you know, we still want to consider them and, maybe help them in their discernment process. And how we do it, we don't do a guided pilgrimage, right? We don't have an itinerary tour guide.
1: Yeah,
0: and the reason for that is, we live our whole lives beholden to a schedule, beholden to, you know, an itinerary, right? From the time we're young children, you know, it's school for, you know, the vast majority of our life. And then from school, it essentially goes straight into work. And then from work, you have a family, then it's work plus your family schedule. But the Camino is this absolutely unique experience where you can live within the freedom of divine providence, where you're really just letting the Holy Spirit call the shots. You know, you have to be in Santiago de Compostela by this day. Your return flight home is this day, but everything in between for our pilgrims, that's all up to them, right? We give them 45 days to walk what's called the Camino Frances and provide that beautiful experience of true freedom and in divine providence to go on a great adventure.
1: Yeah, and who's... You mentioned who's qualified. So I'm 19 years old. I want to do this. I'm American, so I kind of like my lazy boy. But who's showing up? Who's in fact applying? You've sent young men and women onto these trips. So what's been the kind of who's shown up for these things?
0: Yeah, we've had young people within that age range. We haven't sent anybody yet who's discerning. We would love to. These are people who are passionate about their Catholic faith. We're not using this as an evangelization tool. We're using this as an investment, right? Because our philosophy is, you know, we have to invest within ourselves. Young people are the bricks in the foundation of the church. We need to make sure that we're strengthening those bricks, constantly putting new bricks in the foundation. So we see this as an investment, right? So we're looking for our young people who are already there with the expectation that the return on the investment is that when they come back, you know, with this, after experiencing this absolutely unique immersion into Catholic identity, seeing, you know, these beautiful sites over in France and Spain, you know, you're not looking at it saying, well, hey, these are Spanish sites, right? These are sites that are, these are our heritage as Catholics, that they're going to come back and be on fire to
1: evangelize. They're going to meet a woman, get married, have four kids.
0: There you go. Hey, from your lips to God's ears.
1: Well, Tommy, we're coming up on time, and I'm super grateful to have this conversation with you and learn from you, because I am learning from you. And I know others listening are learning from you. If I wanted to apply and I were, you know, a young man or woman who is serious about his faith, I would literally get the financial support to go on this. So the CaminoProject.org, CaminoProject.org. My question for you is, just to wrap us up here, what's the either the kind of pro tip on spiritual life or book you'd recommend that you think is important to living the Camino in our lives?
0: Well, I certainly keep a rosary in your pocket. You know, that's the pilgrim's right hand, really. But I think book, the Pilgrimage by Paulo Coelho, it's not a truly dyed-in-the-wool Catholic book, but it kind of gives you a very interesting view of the Camino. And if you don't watch the way, that's, I believe it or not, it's pretty good. But yeah, keep a rosary in your pocket. That's the way to go.
1: That's a great, I just picked up mine. So, Tommy Burke, thank you so very much. And, happy feast to St. Mary Magdalene.
0: Mark, thank you. Happy feast.
1: Well, that was Tommy Burke, founder of the Camino Project, and a guy who's listening to the Holy Spirit and doesn't want to be comfortable. Let's hear it for the courage of Mary Magdalene, Tommy Burke, and each of us who's availing ourselves to God's grace, availing ourselves to Him in the sacraments, and availing ourselves to Patrick Madrid. And

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3: With your first look at news from the church and around the world, I'm Mary Graham with Relevant Radio News. On Monday morning, Pope Leo XIV paid a private visit to the Abbey of Monte Cassino and its monastic community. The Pope paused to pray at the tomb of Saint Benedict, entrusting to him his plea for peace in those regions of the world marked by bloodshed and conflict. He then had lunch with the religious community and afterwards returned to Castel Gandolfo, where he is currently spending his summer break until July 27th. A South Dalton woman who offers water and Bibles to visitors to Pope Leo's childhood home says village officials are harassing her. The lawyer for Donna Davis, Adrian Isle, says his client recently received a $750 excessive noise citation after she played music from a speaker from her home, which is next door to the Pope's former residence. The attorney says a hearing officer tossed out three other citations related to property upkeep and nuisance violations. Donna Davis, who is associate pastor with Eclectic Baptist Church, is reportedly playing Gregorian chant and sermons over a speaker. Catholic Relief Services in Miami has sent off its first flight of humanitarian relief under Secretary Rubio's historic commitment of $100 million in humanitarian assistance to the Cuban people who are suffering from the consequences of communism. The partnership builds upon the success of the department's program last year with CRS and Caritas Cuba to deliver $9 million in direct support to the island following Hurricane Melissa. Catholic bishops in England and Wales are urging lawmakers to reject the latest assisted suicide bill. One archbishop says the legislation is deeply flawed and is moving forward without key issues being addressed. Church leaders argue the bill lacks adequate safeguards for vulnerable people and does not protect the conscience rights of healthcare workers. They also warn it could undermine trust between patients and medical professionals and divert resources for palliative care. Keeping you connected with the church and the world, I'm Mary Graham for listener-supported Relevant Radio.
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7: And it's Monday, July 20th, and apparently there was a World Cup that just was won yesterday here in the great state of New Jersey, 20 miles away from where I am broadcasting from right now, and on this 20th day of July here in 2026. Good morning, Mark and Sarah here with each and all of you. It's the Feast of St. Apollinaris. St. Apollinaris, didn't know much about him, knew his name, but you didn't know this. He was a bishop, and this is an interesting kind of piece of information. This is coming from maryourhelp.org. Great site, full of great information. But the record there on this site is he was probably, it says literally, probably in the first century, and he was bishop of Ravenna. There's a church bearing his name there in Ravenna, Italy. And the probably is a reference to the little bit of ambiguity on his on when he lived, but there's strong evidence that he in fact lived in the apostolic age. So he lived in that first century, and then there's a fifth century sermon that identifies him as a martyr. So
8: We might get into a little bit more on St. Apollinaris today, but St. Apollinaris, pray for us, and thank you for being a bishop and a witness in the kind of really those early days of our church.
7: We know what we are about here, real life, real people in the street and in his church. And, yeah, there was a pretty great soccer match there yesterday. Did you hear the outcome there, Sarah?
9: I did. I think you were happy with it.
7: Yeah. I got some friends in Spain, and I was rooting for Spain. Uh-huh. It was a very competitive match. You wouldn't have guessed that Argentina was in it as well as they were, because there were something like 20 shots taken by Spain, and I think there were only 2 shots taken by Argentina in the course of the game, and the 2 that were taken by Argentina were not on goal. But it was still a very good game to watch.
9: Oh, these guys have been playing all these other teams, and the lead up was very exciting. Just every single match, you weren't sure what was going to happen. The fact that it was 0-0 for so long, I think, that says a lot. That they were able to, the only way you get a goal is shots on goal. So despite that many, if I was that goalie, I was like, guys, 20 I stopped. So, don't hold too much.
7: Probably, maybe it was 21. Now that you say that, maybe it was 21.
9: Only one got in. So, I feel like I did pretty good. A guy earned my paycheck. You guys got to get it. You're supposed to be shooting. Where are the shooters? Messi, what's going on? So, there's always next year. But that was an exciting game. I thought it was going to end up with a shootout. But, the guy that shot the goal for Spain, he was like insane. He was so excited because it was, obviously they've been building up to it the whole game. So that was very fun to watch.
7: And it was 80-some-odd thousand people in the crowd there. And speaking of that number 20, it just keeps coming up. Today is the 20th, and about 20 miles from the stadium ourselves, something like 20 shots taken on goal. But the other number I want to bring up with you, Sarah, because I just know how much you love the number 19. Did you catch it yesterday?
9: Yep.
7: Yeah, kind of happens every month. But I just was thinking of you yesterday because it was, 3, 4, 5 years ago, listening to a Relevant Radio program, that I learned from Father Rocky that the 19th of every month is an occasion to show a special devotion to St. Joseph. So let's hear it for a little 19 moment there, Sarah.
9: There you go. There's one every month, like you just pointed out.
7: What do you know? So Nicholas Czech. I'm really happy that Nicholas is making time for us here this morning. Nicholas, and I've been looking forward to this conversation. Nicholas has been involved with Students for Life for the past 5 years, serving first as president of his high school chapter and then as president of his college chapter. And now he's gone on to serve as the Ohio Regional Coordinator, or he went on to serve as the Ohio Regional Coordinator, where he coordinated 78 pro-life clubs across the state. And now he's serving as the Mid-Atlantic Regional Manager for Students for Life. And his ultimate goal, it's our ultimate goal, too, here at Relevant Radio, and I know it's your ultimate goal, it's simply to see abortion be unthinkable. So, Nicholas, happy Monday, and thanks for joining us.
10: Yeah, thank you guys so much for having me on.
7: Did you have a favorite in the World Cup there, Nicholas?
10: I'm not going to complain if Italy wins. That might just be my Catholic speaking, but when they go back and they take that trophy to their churches, I'm like, yeah, that was a good pick for a win.
7: Okay, so you want those European teams. I like it. Well, what about Students for Life, and what about you, more importantly? So you started becoming pro-life, at least actively, so to speak, when you were in high school. And there's a lot of, including myself, now that I think about it, I met my wife in high school, and I was passively pro-choice. It's just a statement of fact. Through my courtship with my wife, I realized eventually, being kind of passively pro-choice isn't really having a position at all. And over time, I realized, okay, I should have an opinion. And then I realized, okay, wait a second, that person in the womb is a person. And I became pro-life. But what about you? What got you off the sidelines?
10: Yeah, I grew up in a very, very actively Catholic family. So I was passively pro-life, which is, it's not too different. The only difference is, I'll pray for the preborn. But when I grew up, my older siblings would always go to March for Life. So I was kind of surrounded by that movement, but mm-hmm. I didn't get active till high school when the previous regional coordinator actually came out to visit our little, our tiny little town out in Ottawa, Ohio. So she gave this presentation kind of talking about how you can actually get involved in high school. And I was already very, very active in nonprofit work. I volunteered at our food pantry. I tried to help out with religion classes when I could. I liked to serve in different areas. So I saw this as a way that could kind of continue that. And then the more I got involved in that sphere and with our Students for Life group at our high school, I started to see more of how abortion can really just tear apart someone's life. Obviously the life of the womb, but also the mother's life. So,
8: well, let me jump in there, Nicholas.
10: Because
8: you brought up two really important points. One is the formation and witness that you had as a younger man, just growing up in a family. Your parents were dedicated to protecting the unborn. So that, I think that just speaks for itself. I don't have a question there. But the comment you just made about abortion to tearing apart a person's life, a lot of young people have encountered other, you know, peers who've had abortions, but they don't know it.
10: Mm-hmm.
8: But you just made a comment that suggests that you had some exposure to kind of the trauma that comes from abortion. So tell us a little bit more about that. You know, nothing to get overly personal with another person's privacy and so forth. But tell us a little bit more about the comment you just made.
10: Yeah, there's obviously the spiritual side of it. You know, Mother Teresa's great quote, which is, you know, there's two victims in every abortion. There's the death of a baby and the death of a conscience. But furthermore, there's the psychological side effects that come from abortion. So I started helping out with Project Rachel for the Diocese of Toledo. And Bishop Thomas is an amazing defender of life for the Diocese of Toledo. But at this, you know, the post-abortive counseling group, you just see these people who have this traumatic experience from their abortion. Many of them, like, they talk about what it was like and how some of them, they'll say they can't even go to Walmart anymore because the fluorescent lights there give them PTSD and remind them of the fluorescent lights inside the abortion facility. Like, you just see this great woundedness. And a lot of these people haven't even realized right now why. They just kind of, you know, they even come, they'll come to Project Rachel and they'll say, well, I'm still pro-choice. I had this abortion. I feel terrible. Everything is just going wrong. I don't know why. And they haven't really put it together yet that the real reason is that they're missing their child. And, you know, some of them will say they can't have the same food they had that morning because it reminds them of the day they had that abortion. Like, that day is so, so vivid for them. So really seeing this, it really helps, especially as a guy, and I feel this strong desire to protect. Like, yes, I want to protect the preborn. That's kind of been the get-go plan for when I started with this movement. But you develop this great amount of compassion for these people who find themselves in these situations, because if they knew what they were putting themselves through before, and you could just, there's no way they could go through with it.
8: Let me jump in there as well, and thank you. There are people listening right now, very possibly have themselves had an abortion or know someone who's had an abortion. What are some of the things that you have seen these women do that has allowed them to, you know, find healing and find peace after that decision?
10: Yeah, I recommend, I can't recommend like Rachel's Vineyard or Project Rachel enough. Helps you meet with people who are, they're there because they know you're feeling this hurt from the abortion. And I tell my students all the time, I tell them, if you're going to talk about abortion, talk about it in a way that someone within earshot could have had an abortion. Because odds are, especially if you're out in public, or in this, you know, you're on the radio, there's, abortion's far too widespread for someone who, like, not to have had to be hearing you. So I recommend Project Rachel or Rachel's Vineyard and find that community, because there are other people who have had abortions who also regret it. And I think a lot of people feel, and especially the way the media makes it out to be, they say, you know, have this abortion, it's empowering. And how can it be empowering if you feel like you're making it out of necessity and there's no other option? That's not empowerment. That is the polar opposite.
8: Well, that's a great place to take a short break, Nicholas. We're going to have plenty of time on the other side of this break to continue this conversation. And you might want to join the conversation to share how you've been effective with sidewalk counseling, or to ask Nicholas a question about how to help that friend or to help yourself who has had an abortion. 888-914-9149, 888-914-9149. Nicholas, we'll be right back.
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16: Hello, I'm Father James Kubicki, and the encyclical that was released on this day in 1968 is Humanae Vitae, of Human Life, which reaffirmed the Church's teaching against artificial contraception. Many reacted negatively to this encyclical and saw the Church as interfering in the private lives of married people. But the reality is that in the human family and in the Church, the body of Christ, there are no purely private decisions or actions. What each individual does affects the whole. Our choices affect the health of the body of Christ and, in fact, the entire human race. Pope Francis reaffirmed the wisdom of Pope Paul VI, saying, quote, "His genius was prophetic. He had the courage to place himself against the majority, defending the moral discipline, exercising a culture break." He went on to say that the issue today is not that of changing the doctrine. What is the issue? Helping people see the wisdom of the Church's teaching and to apply it to their individual circumstances. Pope St. Paul VI recognized that the vocation of married persons, and in fact of all the baptized, is not easy, but divine help is available to us all. He wrote, "Humanity cannot find true happiness other than in respect of the laws written by God in our very nature, laws that we must observe with intelligence and love. Let married couples implore divine assistance by persevering prayer. Above all, let them draw from the source of grace and charity in the Eucharist."
8: Talking with Matt Buonocore. He's our CFO here at Relevant Radio.
17: 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Therefore, careful stewardship and control of these funds is a sacred obligation shared by all of us.
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8: The halftime show is great. And this is an even better halftime return from the break here. We're talking with Nicholas Check, and he's the Mid-Atlantic Regional Manager for Students for Life. and 888-914-9149. So, Nicholas, that was a great place we just paused. And you met a woman recently. The quote from her that you saw online was, "I don't want to have this abortion, but it feels like there is no other choice." And you were just talking about that and how it's not empowering to have an abortion. But women feel that way. Tell us about that particular encounter with that woman and kind of, you know, the setup, so to speak, and what came of it.
10: Yes. So it was really interesting. I found her online, and she was from, I live in the Columbus area, and I noticed she was also from the Columbus area because she had posted a picture of a appointment scheduling email from Planned Parenthood saying that she had scheduled her abortion. She felt like she had no other option, but wanted someone to offer it. And if that's not desperate and tragic, and it's like, and so that's probably the most tragic thing I've ever seen. So I reached out.
8: Well, and it's a cry for help, but also I'll simply interject too. The evil one wants us to be alone, but the fact that she, or perceive that we're alone, because we're never in fact alone, perceive that we're alone. The fact that she posted it in its own right was a demonstration of her courage. So back to you.
10: 100%. It speaks to, you know, she's this trust that there's someone out there who will give her an alternative. Because the abortion industry doesn't offer an alternative. They offer one thing and one thing only, and that's not an escape from poverty. It's not an escape from heartbreak or trauma. It is only the loss of your child. That is all it is. Every wound that led up to having that abortion remains constant and present after that abortion. In addition, the child is then gone. So
8: tell us about that encounter with that woman.
10: Yeah. So I reached out, and she let me know that she wasn't far from me, but explained that the father was completely out of the picture. She already had one child, and she was a single mother and really trying to make ends meet, and that she really just didn't see how she could support a second child. At this point, she was about 20 weeks along. So I called her, and we chatted for a while, and I offered to get her in connection with, yes, Students for Life's resources, but also the local resources, like her pregnancy centers. And we know some certain charities or donors who will, if you can prove there's a need, they will help pay for your rent. So I said, hey, I gave her some contact information for them. Students for Life, I said, just at the get-go, the first thing I can offer you, a whole free year of diapers. But moreover, the connection, the people you'll be able to meet at these pregnancy centers want to walk with you throughout the entirety of like as you're trying
8: not just
10: to
8: a phone call.
10: Child. Exactly. Yeah. I said, I can offer you my knowledge and my personal emotional support here. And you know, where to get you all the resources you need, but you're not alone in the situation. People are waiting for chances to give to somebody like you.
8: So the baby was in fact, take us to, further along in that encounter.
10: Yeah. So, sorry, what did you say?
8: Well, take us along further along in that encounter. It sounds like the mother had the child.
10: Yes, she did. She ended up sending me, it was amazing. She sent me the message. I was the best text I ever received. At least it was the best. Then I got a better one later. She sent me the image of the cancellation email from Planned Parenthood, and that's how she let me know that she changed her mind. And I actually hadn't heard from her for quite a few months, and that was kind of like, well, I hope she got the resources she needed. But eventually, it was either late June, she sent me a picture of her newborn baby boy, who was born here in Columbus, and said, thank you. I can't imagine, my life without him now. And it was like, you can't ask for much better than that. Now I try very, very, I do not take credit for that. That mother, I can give you her first name. Her first name is Lucille. So please pray for her, because she has committed herself to far more support than I have. I offered a couple of evenings reaching out to this person in prayer, and I still pray for her. But she has committed herself to a life of sacrifice for this child, which every parent does, but in a very, very special way for someone who considered an abortion. She is now devoted her life to this child.
8: Let's take your advice here. Let's pray to Our Lady for Lucille and for all those moms who are new moms and for the moms who are scared about being moms. they're pregnant and they're scared. So I'll kick us off, and you know how this is. So Hail Mary, full of grace, the Lord is with thee. Blessed art thou among women, and blessed is the fruit of thy womb, Jesus.
10: Holy Mary, Mother of God, pray for us sinners, now and at the hour of our death. Amen.
8: So, Nicholas, I want to take us to a related topic, and there's really two. So the first one is simply kind of what I'll call the pattern, because you've actually been present and had been able to say kind of the thing, so to speak, that helped a woman decide to have her child. I know that you just described as one of three such encounters. The question here is, what has kind of been the kind of essential element of your own conduct? Is it just simply being available? And then I do want to get into the abortion pill, so I don't want to get too bogged down on kind of the ins and outs of the conversation. I think it's availability is the heart of it. Is that
10: 100%
8: stating that fair?
10: Yes, be available. And and to quote Mother Teresa again, you know, if you can't feed 100 people, just feed one. Like, try, no amount of effort is too little. You give what you can.
8: Yeah, that's very encouraging to hear from you, because you have responsibility now for many kind of people, sidewalk witnessing, but you're saying you're available to that particular person. So can't say I'm surprised, but I'm very glad to hear that, Nicholas. So on the abortion pill itself, we talked with someone recently, someone in the kind of doing the work you're doing, Chris Bell, and I was able to raise this story that I found out from Sister Dee Dee, who's actually there in the Virginia area with you, and she reminded that once you take the abortion pill, it's not necessarily the end of that child's life.
10: Correct.
8: And she actually told a very specific story about a woman going from, oh my gosh, what have I done, to actually holding her child. And it reminds me of what you just said about getting that story about the little boy or Lucille's baby. And you tell us about what can be done. And you have on your Instagram feed, need abortion pill reversal? Message me, exclamation point.
10: I'll tell a very quick story. Yes, the abortion pill can be reversed. The way the abortion pill works, for anyone listening, it cuts off a woman's progesterone during the pregnancy. All someone has to do to essentially reverse it, before you take that second pill, which causes contractions and for the baby to be essentially miscarried, is you have to prescribe a mother progesterone. So there was a student I helped out at Miami University here in Oxford, Ohio, who had taken the abortion pill. When she actually saw in my bio, because she was trying to find the student's life group and ended up reaching out to me, my Ohio Regional Coordinator's account, saw that, messaged me, and said, how does this happen? So I got her a connection with a doctor nearby, and I didn't hear from her for about 3 to 4 days. But about 4 days after, she messaged me and said, hey, I had taken the abortion pill 4 days ago, but I met with my doctor today for an ultrasound, and the baby's heart is still beating. So, yes, abortion pill reversal works very, very often. Over 60% successful rate, but it works better the faster you take it, because it's less time deprived of nutrients for the baby.
8: Okay. This is spiritual combat, right? Like, this is just is what it is. You mentioned that you were born and raised Catholic. I want to go to kind of the kind of hidden aspect of what you do, and talk to us a little bit about the place that the sacraments have in your life, and anything else that's kind of in that category, if you will, that you think is essential to fighting the fight. And I'll throw in here fraternity, because I think it's another important element of being available to those mothers and not being kind of picked off, because the evil one wants to pick off people doing what you're doing.
10: Yeah, I'd say to sound like a broken record, I think everybody may say this. Never underestimate.
8: You don't need to be original. It's the important stuff that matters.
10: Yeah, the great joy of Eucharistic adoration. Go, please. I cannot recommend it enough. Even if there's not adoration happening, just go sit in front of the tabernacle. It will do wonders. But it, more specifically to myself, I'm getting married this upcoming August. August 15th.
8: Congratulations.
10: The Assumption. Thank you very much.
8: All right. That's fantastic.
10: And
8: 36 days. All right.
10: We're very, very close. My soon-to-be bride actually also works with me at Students for Life. We were high school sweethearts, and we worked together in our club. But we've been very intentional to focus the way we courted our each other, and now soon to be our marriage, that we both will work full-time in the pro-life movement, that we devote our great love of families and just our marriage towards this movement. We count ourselves very, very blessed, and I try to put myself in the shoes of every person considering abortion ever. Like, if I found myself in that situation right now, I know I would feel the temptation to try to take an escape from maybe responsibility or whatever the hardships that are coming. Well, I can't remember what saint said that quote, where it's, the only reason you haven't committed that sin is because you haven't been given the opportunity yet. So I myself try to structure my life and my soon-to-be marriage in a way that it will be advantageous to my future family.
8: Well, this is a natural place to break, and what a wonderful thing to hear. Nicholas Check, early wishes of a great, you're betrothed, so I'm very happy to hear that you're betrothed, and we'll keep your wedding here on the 15th in our prayers. Where would you point us to find out more information about the work you're doing?
10: Yes, please go to studentsforlife.org. You can find all about our resources, how you can get a student club started. So if you know anybody in high school, college, or even middle school who wants to get a pro-life group started after school, that's what we specialize in. That's how we reach people. We think it's so important to grow pro-life leaders while they're in school, because that's where the abortion industry targets. So you can go there. You can also find me at my social media is Ohio_SFLA on Instagram and Facebook.
8: Nicholas Check, great being with you here this morning, and you'll be in our prayers. Please keep me and Sarah and all of us here at Relevant Radio in your prayers, and God bless you, my friend. Nicholas Check.
10: Awesome. God bless you guys as well. Thank you.
8: You bet. So Nicholas Check, Mid-Atlantic Regional Manager for Students for Life. And the only reason I haven't done that sin is because of grace, and because I haven't been given the opportunity to do it. So, let's take a short break here, Sarah, and we're going to come back and talk about pizza on the other side of the break.

0: new chemical abortions, less surgical abortions. The dynamic in the abortion industry is changing. So where the pro-life movement is going to have to go is getting out and being the church and putting forward a good witness, really reaching the heart of the people.
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2: Hello, this is Archbishop Thomas Winsky of the Archdiocese of Miami, Florida. 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Remember, O most gracious Virgin Mary, that never was it known that anyone who fled to thy protection, implored thy help, or sought thy intercession, was left unaided. 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O Mother of the Word Incarnate, despise not my petitions, but in thy mercy, hear and answer me. 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

0: morning. Great to be with you here on this Monday, July 20th. I am Mark. That's Sarah putting all the good tunes out. And let's hear it for the World Cup halftime show. There was some great music there, great match. And we're talking now with Anthony Gross. Anthony's a social media influencer, a digital creator, co-founder, love this, co-founder of Pizza to Pews, which is a program in New York. And I suspect it's going to be sweeping the nation. And Anthony, I'm really glad you made some time. I've been looking forward to talking with you here on our newest show here at Relevant Radio. Good morning.
1: Good morning. Thank you, Mark. It's a pleasure to be here.
0: You bet. So I know there was pizza and Pizza to Pews yesterday in New York. And like, what was the buzz? Was it like, was it Spain? Was it Argentina? Was it all of the above? Like, what was the buzz there at the Pizza to Pews gathering yesterday?
1: Well, we actually did Pews the Pizza because the pizza shop that we're doing it, they had an event for the World Cup.
0: Love it.
1: So they hosted something for the World Cup, but we thought it'd be really, really cool after Mass, just to kind of switch with the vibe. So after young adult Mass, then we had the Invino thing that St. Joe's typically has. We had actually a packed house come after, and it was fantastic.
0: Love it, love it, love it. All the better that you made time for us this morning. It sounds like it was a great afternoon and evening. The other perk that eliminates the whole Eucharistic fast question. Like, you know, we got to get together, you know, before, but not, you know, immediately before the Mass. But what was the vibe there in the pizza shop? Was it dominantly Spain? Was it dominantly Argentina? Was it just everyone was just glad to be there for a game?
1: We did it after Mass. Nobody came for the World Cup, but there were a couple of people with Messi jerseys. I saw a couple of Messi people. So I think of the people that were there, it was a little bit pushed towards Argentina, which was, I guess, unfortunate for them. But yeah.
2: A good Very practice good. Of sacrifice here in the Catholic Church when you're rooting for the team that loses.
0: Yes. There was a lot of people rooting for Argentina. So, it's a great name, and it kind of gets to the heart of the matter, Pizza to Pews. And tell us a little bit about kind of the genesis. And then I do have to ask you, too, like, is Pews to Proposals going to be like another enterprise, or is that already sort of built into the Pizza to Pews enterprise here?
1: I like how you think. It was actually funny because last night we switched it up a little bit. So we did something at night, and then we kind of made it a dating themed one too. So we had we had name tags, and then we had little stickers like red, orange, and red. And it kind of tells people like, I'm single, things are complicated, or I'm taken. And so something like that is just making a way for people to start having conversations, which is an important part of our faith too. Like, marriage is one of our sacraments. So that was a little bit of a fun twist we did yesterday. But the genesis of Pizza to Pews, it's a wild, wild story. Essentially, kind of what happened is back in November, I moved into New York City and I needed to find a church. I remember I was going to these churches. I was actually talking to a kid yesterday and he's in the same boat. And we were both thinking, there are no good churches in New York City. No young people go to Mass anymore. Like, it kind of feels a little bit isolated. And then one thing came to another, and this girl mentioned this church called St. Joe's. I came out. I started ranking Catholic churches. That got me connected with this girl named Kate DiPietro, who is the best in the entire world. And then one time at Mass, we ran into each other. And then the next week, she's like, let's go to a pizza shop beforehand and get pizza. And then that turned into, let's start this thing called Pizza to Pews so nobody has to go to Mass alone. And we just put out a message one time. We're like, hey, come to this pizza shop before Mass, and we'll all walk over. Nobody has to go to Mass alone. It'll encourage young adults to meet each other. And it's just, people loved it. And
0: It's kind of taken off. St. Joe's is also taken off. Why do you think, what's different? Is it just, because as you said, the young adults are often very disinterested. We know the whole N-O-N-E thing. But there is a revival actually happening, and it's pizza is certainly an element, but there's something more than pizza there. What do you think is going on? Like, why do you think? Do you think you tapped a nerve? Do you think it is the pizza? Is it both? Like, what do you think is going on?
1: I definitely think it's a pain point. I was talking to, this literally happened last night at the Pizza Diffuse, and I was talking to this kid, and he was saying, Anthony, like, I've been raised in a very, faith has always been very important in my household. Like, I think he's saying his grandfather was almost a priest, but then he met his grandmother, so he wasn't. But he was saying, earlier in this year, I was just very on the fence. Like, I did not want to come out to Mass anymore. I was unsure about my faith. It just, nothing felt right. And a large part of that was he was not surrounded in an environment and a community of people his age that shared similar values that were doing this. And the pain point that tapped in is it's kind of like, it gives people a very, very good sense of community. And it gives people a reason to get their foot in the door, because they're going to be able to maybe have a little bit of, at least with Pizza Diffuse, socializing with people their age, and then the community and the energy in the church, and like all these different young people in the same boat together with the same issues at work, or the same issues with their parents, or this. And it's so relatable.
0: It's very low stress. Like, you can reveal yourself, so to speak. You can just show up for pizza by yourself, even, I guess, or with a friend, and you're not making any big commitment.
1: Of course, but at the end of the day, it gets people out of the house and allows them to meet people with shared values. And even in a city like New York, we wouldn't think that's difficult, but life can get lonely and a little bit of isolating. And Pizza Diffuse has been a fantastic, fantastic way for people really to make friendships and then walk to Mass together and then pray God when you get in that environment. And it's a special thing.
0: It is. It is. I'm seeing Sarah. Did you have something there, Sarah?
2: Yeah. Well, you know what what you're picking up on, Anthony, and I just really enjoy that you just made note of this in your own life, that it's easier to do things when you have like community, when you have a friend. And there is that gap that our church kind of has. There's like, okay, once you get married, you're with you have a community there. Before that, when you're a little kid, there's the other kids at church. Okay. And then there's that kind of gap in between after confirmation and before marriage, where you're kind of, that's often where there's a lot of questions about our faith. And if you don't have other people that you can have in community to ask those questions, to feel in solidarity, to just feel like you're part of something and to make the faith something very relatable to your life, it just kind of can easily, so many people, I think, can just lose the faith, not because of something bad that happened to them, just because it kind of gradually fades away, because we don't have that kind of continual connection unless there's some other way that you might be getting that. So I really like where you saw there was kind of a gap in your own life, and you're like, okay, let's do this. Let's, with another person, you can started it, and then you're continuing that process to bring more people into that. And it just seems like this is what we really crave, that IRL, right? The in real life thing that young people really want. Now, is there a certain trend that you've maybe seen with the, like, how to kind that works best? I know that, you're on TikTok, you're on Instagram, you're on, all these different ways to kind of reach people. Is it just kind of face-to-face, interpersonal, like people that you meet and, hey, check this out? Or is it more like, are you getting people who are finding you, in the social media realm and kind of connecting that way?
1: Well, I mean, social media is the driving force for spreading the word. None of this would be possible without social media. I mean, social media is amazing because it acts as social proof. So in the early stages of starting this, when nobody knew what it was, you're seeing these videos with hundreds of people coming to the pizza shop, and then a parade of people walking to St. Joe's, and then you see in the church, and you see hundreds, maybe not even close to 1,000 people in standing rooms. So social media is great for social proof, but just to like spread the word and get signups and stuff too, Yeah, it's always been social media because that's our main way to get the message. But the good thing about that is once one of us puts the message on, it also gets like sent around a bunch. So that is the other form. And people like send it, moms will send it to their daughters and sons, and we kind of go from there.
0: So this kind of variation you mentioned last night where people had labels on their shirts, what were the labels again? What were the stickers?
1: We had a green sticker, a orange sticker, and then it's supposed to be red, but it ended up being pink. There were no red. But it's like, I'm single, things are a little bit complicated, or I'm taken. It's like, I don't know if you've been to dating events before, but there's certain, things like that. I think in the future we'll kind of make it more, I don't know, maybe we just speed dating one or something like that. But it was just kind of to start the conversation and to find
0: people. Yeah, that's right.
1: Hey, like this is kind of what this is about, and go ahead and I don't know, see if you guys can meet somebody.
0: Yeah, there's a real principle of simplicity in what you're doing. Like, hey, come join us for pizza. You know, put a couple colors on here, but people are actually they're drawn into that. What was the conversation? How did that affect kind of the dialogue last night? Am I right that people predominantly chose to put a sticker on rather than kind of I'm not going to do that?
1: Oh yeah. So, like, well, I'm at the start, and me and Kate are at the start, at the front of the shop, and we just kind of give people, like, everybody's like, oh, it's dating, like, what's going on? We kind of just give people a heads up with the sticker and then go about, but there were a lot of green stickers. We ran out of green stickers. Everybody took green stickers, so that means that people came with intention, which is a good thing, which is a really good thing.
0: So everyone wanted a sticker. There's a lot of green, and it's actually kind of demonstrates, like, when you go to that party and they, like, you don't know where to sit, they haven't told you where to sit, you actually want a little bit of direction. And that the green is great because now we're back to the proposals. So you've been doing this since November. What's an example or kind of an anecdote you think is really illustrative of the kind of the fruits coming out of this Pizza to Pews endeavor? You've already shared that people are going to Mass, which is kind of the heart of it, right? That is the heart of it. But any kind of, like, relationships you've seen emerge?
1: Oh, yeah. I had a girl come up to me last night. And she told me that before ever coming to Pizza to Pews, like, really, really lost, really, really lonely. Never had a group of people. And when one thing push came to shove with kind of an also crazy

0: call to Susie. Like, this is what we've been praying for Susie for such a long time, and for it to finally come true, it means way more than you guys know. And then he left. But I think that's some of the impact that it's having on the people. And by the way, I'm one of those people too. I was in the city before I moved out of New York for like 6 months, and I never got out of the house that much. Like, I never did, and I never had people around too. So being able to just meet other young adults in the same shoes that we are, sharing the same values, principles, it holds everybody more accountable, and it kind of gives us a little bit of a pep in the step during the week, and something to look forward to.
1: That's fantastic. Really, that's great. And yeah, we all have our moments of being kind of antisocial and just know you need to just kind of get out there just a little. And that just a little on your part has produced so much. The folks who are showing up, like, how would you describe their formation? We just had Nicholas Check on. He's a Students for Life coordinator, and he described himself as having been raised Catholic. Sounds like he was kind of actively going, participating in the church growing up. But what's the? Can you generalize the mix? Is it kind of everything from no formation to very active in the church? Who's showing up in these things?
0: Yeah, I mean, there's a very I think there's a very wide spectrum. But also the thing to keep in mind with Pizza to Pews is it's I don't know, it's like when you come to New York City, sometimes you'll see viral restaurants on TikTok, because like these keep popping up. It's kind of the best way to describe like Pizza to Pews in New York, meaning we get a lot of people that this is their first time coming here because maybe they're in the city. So they popped into the city for the weekend. We had two people yesterday because it was Pews the Pizza, so it was later. They took off work today. They're like, we're taking off work so we can come to this. So we'll have a lot of people their first time. But yeah, you get the entire range from people who may be exploring the faith, or, you know, maybe they just came because it was the speed dating event. Maybe that was just the reason why they ended up coming. But by the way, I don't actually have a problem with that. And talk to Father Jonah too at St. Joe's, and he'll say the same thing. Like, at the end of the day, whatever is going to get you to get your foot in the door and come to church and start building a relationship with God, like, that's the way that God's recruiting you. So I don't know if that makes sense, but there's a wide spectrum of it. Yeah.
2: Anthony, there's this really big, there was some time, what is it, around junior high, where all of a sudden we're really concerned about being cool. It just kind of sticks with us for a really long time. And at one point, I think for many teens, I know I probably thought this myself, is Catholicism cool? I don't know. It didn't seem very cool. But when you're doing events like this, does it, because you can see that there's other people that you admire, that you have, things in common with, that you're like, hey, they are dressed really sharp, I like them. And there's different things that you can connect with other people, and they're also going to church. Does Catholicism become, I don't want to say cool, but does it kind of become cool? Does that overcome some of those, maybe those thoughts that, you know, people might be a little insecure about the faith, and that, you know, it was so boring or something, that it kind of brings it to life in a new way?
0: When was the last time when you really think back and say, oh man, like, faith and going to mass was fun? Yeah. I'm not trying to say that, but growing up, it was always an obligation.
2: Sure.
0: This is always what's going on. It's like, it's a non-negotiable. And as a kid, it's waking up in the morning, it's Sunday morning, it's like, I just want to keep sleeping a little bit. And that's just kind of what it was, especially as a kid, getting raised in a Catholic household with your parents and going to Catholic school. It was always an obligation. It was always, this is what you're doing no matter what. It's always the time where you get dressed up and the phone and the iPad goes away and it's time to be quiet and be good and this and that. It's not socialized. It's not friends. When was the last time that for young adults, faith was positioned as fun? I don't know, not in my lifetime or not with my experience. I think that, yeah, that is why people are showing up. It's becoming, like, it's not mutually exclusive things. If we can wrap in a little bit of socialization and meeting people and community within, and by the way, that's what our faith is for. That's literally one of the pillars of our faith, too. And I think that's really

0: pain point that it hits. It's like, it's almost a little bit modern too, with kind of the approach to it. So yeah, I think just the funness of it, it's definitely a big part of it.
1: I want to follow up on that. And I want to ask you about the ranking, which I love that you've ranked churches. But before I go there, Anthony, great what you're doing, Anthony Gross, Pizza to Pews, Pews to Pizza, Pews to Proposals. You're reminding me about how God meets us. So he meets us in the natural. And this prior guest was talking about marrying his high school sweetheart. I'm married to my high school sweetheart. Sarah's married to, I think you'd call him high school sweetheart, but someone you met in high school. But what I'm getting at is, like, when you're in high, at least when I was in high school, and I think there's a lot of guys like this, like, you're drawn to the pretty girl. You're drawn to, your hormones are doing a lot of the work here. And then with pizza, like, hey, we all like pizza. We talked with Spencer McIntosh a week or so ago, and he's participating in what you're participating in, drawing people in through music, because we're all drawn to just beauty. We're all drawn to these are all actually natural things that were just wired into us. But you're participating in showing that, like, this is where the action is. This is where the action is. And then, of course, we have the supernatural with the Mass itself. So back to these criteria, or maybe just like who was at the top of the list. You said you ranked masses. Like, did you have criteria? Did you do it on the basis of who was showing up? I'm just, what about that?
0: Yeah, so I haven't done this. The whole premise of doing that was to find a church in New York, and I found it, so I stopped doing it. I think I stopped in like January. So I believe I ranked 6 churches, and then I found St. Joe's, and it's like, I just want to keep coming back to St. Joe's because it's so, it was just amazing. But my criteria, it wasn't anything crazy. Like, I literally did it on the young adult vibe within the church. So what that means is, like, I don't know, was it a busy mass? Was it lively in terms of just, like, numbers of people showing up? The other thing that I looked at a lot is, like, yeah, what did they do for young adults? Was there stuff after mass for, like, a wine, cheese, and chat? That's the big thing at St. Joe's. That was primarily the biggest thing I was going and looking at. And, I mean, it was for myself, like, at the end of the series, just to kind of go and find a place for young adults. So that's what the focus was. And the two best spots in New York City, St. Joe's, in my opinion, that's number one. For young adults, I'm saying. And then Old St. Patrick's Church is very, very good as well.
1: Yeah, and there's adoration, at perpetual adoration at St. Joe's, yeah?
0: Oh, yes, yes. You have to just go in. You can go and you can get a little key card. And then it's open 24/7, which is, by the way, I think that's amazing. Anytime I'm in the city, I definitely utilize that.
1: Great. Well, we're coming up on time, Anthony Gross. Pizza to Pews, but what next? Is it? And on another occasion, we'll talk about your work with Patrick Bet David and so forth. But what next? Is it Pizza to Pews going national? Is it something else? You know, Pews to Proposals. It sounds like that's already built in. But, like, is it just do this and do more of it? Like, what next?
0: Well, my co-founder Kate is the best. We got to get around sometimes. By the way, she was the one. This was her idea, the whole Pizza to Pews thing. She is amazing. We just threw out an ambassador program. So we got to go through that and try to see some people for, like, an expansion across the country and allow this to be brought to every single person's community. But by the way, this whole thing, nothing of it was planned. And it was kind of just God making little things happen every single day and the flow of life flowing. So that's kind of been my whole approach with this. But I think pretty soon we'll start seeing little Pizza to Pews chapters. We'll call them slices across the country.
1: I love it. Love it. That's a great place to wrap. Anthony Gross flowing here. So thanks for the time, Anthony, and have a great Monday. We'll pick it up again with you on another occasion. Anthony Gross, Pizza to Pews.

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1: Family, a prayer that we pray together is a powerful prayer. So please pray together with me our EWTN family prayer. Today we pray for children in unhappy homes. Almighty God, we thank you that each one of us is fearfully, wonderfully made. You are our Father, and we are your children. We pray for children who have not experienced your love in their homes. Console them, Lord. We pray for those whose parents have separated. Comfort them, Lord. We pray for those who have no one to turn to. Be their refuge, Lord. Grant all children the security of a happy home, and assist those who now suffer through Christ our Lord. Amen.
2: Behold the Lamb of God, who takes away the sins of the world. Take this, all of you, and eat of it. For this is my body, which will be given up for you. 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

The grace of our Lord Jesus Christ, the love of God, and the communion of the Holy Spirit be with you all. Brethren, let us acknowledge our sins and so prepare ourselves to celebrate the sacred mysteries. I confess to Almighty God and to you, my brothers and sisters, that I have greatly sinned in my thoughts and in my words, in what I have done and what I have failed to do, through my most grievous fault. Therefore I ask the Blessed Mary, ever Virgin, all the angels and saints, and you, my brothers and sisters, to pray for me to the Lord our God. May Almighty God have mercy on us, forgive us our sins, and bring us to everlasting life.

0: Let us pray. Almighty, ever-living God, who consecrated the first fruits of your apostles by the blood of St. James, grant, we pray, that your church may be strengthened by his confession of faith and constantly sustained by his protection through our Lord Jesus Christ, your Son, who lives and reigns with you in the unity of the Holy Spirit, God, forever and ever.
1: A reading from the second letter of St. Paul to the Corinthians. Brothers and sisters, we hold this treasure in earthen vessels, that the surpassing power may be of God and not from us. We are afflicted in every way, but not constrained, perplexed, but not driven to despair, persecuted, but not abandoned, struck down, but not destroyed, always carrying about in the body the dying of Jesus, so that the life of Jesus may also be manifested in our body. For we who live are constantly being given up to death for the sake of Jesus, so that the life of Jesus may be manifested in our mortal flesh. So death is at work in us, but life in you. Since, then, we have the same spirit of faith, according to what is written, I believed, therefore I spoke. We too believe and therefore speak, knowing that the one who raised the Lord Jesus will raise us also with Jesus and place us with you in his presence. Everything indeed is for you, so that the grace bestowed in abundance on more and more people may cause the thanksgiving to overflow for the glory of God. The word of the Lord.

The mother of the sons of Zebedee approached Jesus with her sons and did him homage, wishing to ask him for something. He said to her, "What do you wish?" She answered him, "Command that these two sons of mine sit, one at your right and the other at your left in your kingdom." Jesus said in reply, "You do not know what you are asking. Can you drink the chalice that I am going to drink?" They said, "We can." He replied, "My chalice you will indeed drink, but to sit at my right and at my left, this is not mine to give, but is for those for whom it has been prepared by my Father." When the ten heard this, they became indignant at the two brothers. But Jesus summoned them and said, "You know that the rulers of the Gentiles lord it over them, and the great ones make their authority over them felt. But it shall not be so among you. Rather, whoever wishes to be great among you shall be your servant. Whoever wishes to be first among you, you shall be your slave. Just so the Son of Man did not come to be served, but to serve, and to give his life as a ransom for many."

Today we celebrate the feast of St. James, the Apostle and Martyr. In the first reading today, Paul, in 2 Corinthians 4, speaks of holding this treasure in earthen vessels, that the surpassing power may be of God and not from us. And he goes on to list that we are afflicted but not constrained, perplexed but not driven to despair, persecuted but not abandoned, struck down but not destroyed, always carrying around the body the dying of Jesus, so that the life of Jesus may be manifested in our body. So he's speaking about probably physical sufferings, but it's not just limited to physical sufferings, that any sharing in the cross is perplexity, not driven to despair, being afflicted in every way, you know, but not constrained, not held back, meaning that it's just something the Christian is operating by the Holy Spirit, by a power not his own. And when we go through things, we all have crosses that Jesus radiates more brightly through that. That people can see Christ in us and they can see the message more clearly. And ironically, you know, the mother of James and John are brothers, both apostles, you know, she comes and asks, kind of like in a worldly thinking, command that these two sons of mine sit, one at your right and the other at your left in your kingdom, have these places of honor. And we could see that too, maybe an aspiration for greatness is good. God doesn't want us to be indifferent. But he wants us to seek according to the logic of the cross, not the logic of the world, to have a place of honor where others look up to us. That can't be the goal. So Jesus, in sending his apostles out and sending us out, is to give his message of power, his message of grace. So, you know, he often chooses people to do his callings, or maybe to have special callings that have great weaknesses. And in that weakness, you know, the foolish, you know, he can shame the prideful, the great of the world by using these foolish people, these simple people. So whoever wishes to be first among you shall be your slave, just as the Son of Man did not come to serve, but to serve. This is the great reversal of the gospel. Success, accomplishment in the world can puff us up. The Christian is supposed to go in there and look for ways that he can serve. And this is, of course, what James did. He was the first martyr of the 12. Laid down his life in 44 AD. Herod Agrippa beheaded him in Jerusalem. He was the son of Zebedee and Salome and brother of John the Evangelist. He made his home in Bethsaida in Galilee and as a fisherman. And he and his brother John were likely partners with Peter. They were present at the transfiguration and at the agony in the garden. They were the inner circle, Peter, James, and John. We hear that phrase a lot, right? When Jesus, you know, went to Gethsemane to pray, you know, they were there. They were there at the transfiguration. This smaller group that was particularly close to him. And Jesus would call them sons of thunder. Remember, they wanted to call down fire on a Samaritan village that rejected them, right? So, as I said, yeah, it's those desires we have are good in the sense that we want to serve Christ and we want everyone to believe in him, but it has to be guided by the gospel itself. And we have to be careful that our ego is not in there, our self-centeredness is not in there. So we could see in his life, you know, promptness in accepting the call. Remember, they leave the boat to follow Jesus, the fishing boat. They obviously have enthusiasm. And they're witnesses to courage amidst persecutions that they have, James and John both. John was exiled to Patmos, you know, and suffered that persecution. But Paul is speaking about this treasure in earthen vessels, that the surpassing power may be of God and not from us.
this treasure in earthenware vessels, you know, earthen vessels. This treasure is the light of the gospel. It's the glory of God that Paul preaches. That's a treasure, that sanctifying grace that we're given. That's a treasure. And in the previous verses says it's veiled for those who are perishing, those who are of this age, you know, not of God. So Paul preaches Jesus Christ, not himself. And he says, you know, John says, let the light shine out of darkness, that Jesus is the light. And that light is to reflect from us, and especially through the cross, because that's where we're most configured to Christ. That's where we're being made new creations. You know, when we carry our cross, we are being transformed. And on the outside, it looks like these earthenware vessels, these earthen vessels, but really it's a beautiful vase, right? That's being formed. So we hold this treasure in earthen vessels that the surpassing power may be of God and not from us. And the temptation is that we want the power, we want to radiate it as if we are the source. That's the spirit of the world and certainly of the age we live in. Arrogant, ego-driven, self-obsessed, self-will. And as a Christian, it's a temptation to say that these gifts we receive from the Lord and maybe some growth that we have had, it's our own excellence. I did it. Be like me. Do what I did. So the Lord allows us to feel this affliction, this perplexity, this persecution, this being struck down. You know, not to despair though, but to be constrained, that he's always with us, but he allows it. It keeps us humble and lets his light shine through us. I read a beautiful reflection on this, and it said, but we followers of Christ do not get to look good, sound good, make sense, convince people we are right. We get to appear confused, bereft, clueless, frustrated, lonely. The truly bereft and lonely will hear us, will find their way to us, to Christ and his message, and the people who try in their tiny way to love him. Makes us approachable. People can identify with our sufferings, what they see in our life, and they can approach us. So the gospel doesn't need to clothe itself in the trappings of this world. The gospel isn't some slick seminar that teaches salvation through the world, but it's through the cross of Jesus Christ. And this is supposed to be lived out in the authority that we do have, is being baptized in Jesus Christ, priest, prophet, and king. We share in that kingly authority, but it's not exercised as the world does, where that authority is made to be felt. And this, as I said, can be a temptation for us. Greatness is expressed in service, littleness, humility, to become like a child, to be a ransom for others, to be an earthen vessel. One of the aspects I love about St. James is his story that he went to Spain to evangelize Spain, right? And didn't have many converts. He had some disciples, but not many. And he goes roughly halfway across the country to Zaragoza, in Spain. And he's on the Ebro River there. And Our Lady appeared to him on a pillar of jasper. And she did that to encourage him because he didn't have this great success. And she appeared with the Christ child standing on this pillar. And tradition has it, you know, this pillar is still there today in this massive, huge basilica. If you get online to look at it, I've never been there myself. But she also gave him a small wooden statue as well. But I did go to St. James Compostela. It's on the western side of the country, the coast. And I was so struck by that story that she appeared to encourage him. This is an apostle.
This is a brother of John. This is a man who was called by Jesus Christ himself to follow him. And he was discouraged, right? He was discouraged. And Our Lady, there in all her beauty, encouraged. And that's so true even on a natural, in the natural world. When we see beautiful things, you know, beautiful things in nature, and even in art and things like that, that beauty, you know, beauty is a special image of God. It participates. God is beauty itself. And can it lift us out of our normal, everyday, humdrum, sometimes difficult existence, and we're reminded, yeah, there's this greater spiritual world. There's a God who really is in control. That this has meaning, purpose, direction. That he's with me, he's guiding me. And Mary carries this beauty, conveys this beauty to us. All those who have seen her, all the great saints who've had some experience of her, speak of her beauty, that she brings that beauty of God to us. So she asked them to build a church there. And it's the first church in Christianity dedicated to Our Lady. And she would also ask him to go back to Jerusalem. And he does, and that's where he's beheaded by Herod Agrippa in 44 AD. And interesting, his disciples take his body and bring it back to Spain. Saragossa is like in the middle of the country. They go all the way to the west coast for some reason and bury him there. Centuries later, a hermit was deep in prayer and he saw this unusual star formation that led him to this place where James was buried, and they found his body, and the rest is history, right? He's buried there at St. James Compostela. It's one of the biggest pilgrimage places in Europe to this day. You know, the way of Santiago there is, Compostela is used today. There's different routes that, you know, come from France and across Spain to go there. It's a place of great conversion. So he did have many converts, right? He had many converts. Many people go there and are blessed. It's a beautiful, beautiful spot. The Spanish coast is just extraordinary there. It's a 7.5-hour drive from Zaragoza. You know, it's how God works is mysterious. But that pillar is an image of strength and support. It's a symbol of that. That Mary leads us to Jesus Christ. Her mediation for us rests and is completely subordinate to Jesus Christ. Do whatever he tells you. She brings us to Christ. Jesus uses mediation in the priesthood and in Mary to dispense his grace, and in Mary's case to help acquire that grace. But she encouraged him. She gave him heart. Encouraged St. James, and she can do the same for us. The Catechism speaks beautifully about faith as a personal act. It's a free response to the human person, to the initiative of God who reveals himself. But faith is not an isolated act. No one can believe alone, just as no one can live alone. You have not given yourself faith as you have not given yourself life. The believer has received life from others and should hand it on to others. Our love for Jesus and our neighbor impels us to speak to others about faith. Each believer is thus a link in the great chain of believers. And this is the line that got me from the Catechism, paragraph 166. I cannot believe without being carried by the faith of others, and by my faith I help support others in the faith. That fellowship of Christian believers. I had a conversion experience after college. I used to pray in the Adoration Chapel every day at my parish, and I really had a view of just me and God hammering this thing out. I wasn't, the reality though, I was in a lot of prayer groups. I was with young adult groups. I'd gotten closer to my pastors. It was not just me and God. So we are carried by the faith of others, and especially Mary.
She is an exemplar and type of the faith, of the believer. She's a model of faith, a model of persevering faith that would take her all the way to Calvary to see her son crucified, where she stands in faith. And I think Mary, especially as this model of the Christian believer, can teach us acceptance in these hard crosses that we have. The fourth station of the cross, Jesus meets his mother on the route. She has to accept this plan of God, that God's allowing this to happen, that Jesus, the Word made flesh, sent to save us, is rejected by the very people he's saving. He dies at 33, a tragedy in of itself. A parent shouldn't have to see their children die. And this is part of the plan of God. And Mary standing there, lovingly consenting, as Vatican II says, the immolation of her son, offering to the Father. So she can teach us, can share her faith that can accept, that helps us to accept hard things in our life. So I just say all that. St. James, the great apostle, needed encouragement. Mary can do the same for us, to encourage us, to help us to accept the unacceptable things, because she accepted the most unacceptable thing, the crucifixion of the Son of God by the people he's coming to save. She can help us to accept our crosses. And in doing that, it brings a new fruitfulness to our life. An eternal fruitfulness, a fruitfulness that's connected with God's Spirit that's poured upon us that this world cannot possibly give. And if we persevere in that faith, God will use us to do great things.

0: Father gave his Son to Mary so that the world would receive him through her. Therefore, we ask that she intercede for us now as we offer the following petitions.
1: That the church may follow where Christ has led and find all its hope in his glory in heaven. We pray to the Lord.
2: Lord, hear our prayer.
1: That our Holy Father may bear fruit that will endure in his work of evangelization. We pray to the Lord.
2: Lord, hear our prayer.
1: For all here present and for those who have asked for our prayers, that the Lord may increase our trust in his love and providential care. We pray to the Lord.
2: Lord, hear our prayer.
1: For married couples, that they may grow in mutual love and reflect that love in their family life and service of others. We pray to the Lord.
2: Lord, hear our prayer.
1: For those who have died, that Jesus, who laid down his life for the flock, may bring them home to the Father's house. We pray to the Lord.
2: Lord, hear our prayer.
0: O God, through the faithful obedience of the Blessed Virgin Mary, you have clothed your people in the glory of salvation through her constant intercession. Help us to lovingly and generously fulfill your most holy will through Christ our Lord.
2: Amen.

0: Pray, brethren, that my sacrifice and yours may be acceptable to God, the Almighty Father. Cleanse us, Lord, by the saving baptism of your Son's passion, so that on the feast of St. James, whom you willed to be the first among the apostles, to drink of Christ's chalice of suffering, we may offer a sacrifice pleasing to you through Christ our Lord.
1: Amen.
0: The Lord be with you.
1: And with your spirit.
0: Lift up your hearts.
1: We lift them up to the Lord.
0: Let us give thanks to the Lord our God.
1: It is
0: truly right and just, our duty and our salvation, always and everywhere to give you thanks, Lord, Holy Father, Almighty and Eternal God, for you, Eternal Shepherd, do not desert your flock, but through the blessed apostles watch over it and protect it always, so that it may be governed by those you have appointed shepherds, to lead it in the name of your Son. And so with angels and archangels, with thrones and dominions, and with all the hosts and powers of heaven, we sing the hymn of your glory, as without end we acclaim.

You are indeed holy, O Lord, and all you have created rightly gives you praise, for through your Son, our Lord Jesus Christ, by the power and working of the Holy Spirit, you give life to all things and make them holy, and you never cease to gather a people to yourself, so that from the rising of the sun to its setting, a pure sacrifice may be offered to your name. Therefore, Lord, we humbly implore you by the same Spirit, graciously make holy these gifts we have brought to you for consecration, that they may become the body and blood of your Son, our Lord Jesus Christ. At his command, we celebrate these mysteries. For on the night he was betrayed, he himself took bread, and giving you thanks, he said the blessing, broke the bread, and gave it to his disciples, saying, "Take this, all of you, and eat of it, for this is my body, which will be given up for you."

In a similar way, when supper was ended, he took the chalice, and giving you thanks, he said the blessing, and gave the chalice to his disciples, saying, "Take this, all of you, and drink from it, for this is the chalice of my blood, the blood of the new and eternal covenant, which will be poured out for you and for many for the forgiveness of sins. Do this in memory of me."

Therefore, Lord, as we celebrate the memorial of the saving passion of your Son, his wondrous resurrection and ascension into heaven, and as we look forward to his second coming, we offer you in thanksgiving this holy and living sacrifice. Look, we pray, upon the oblation of your church in recognizing the sacrificial victim by whose death you will to reconcile us to yourself. Grant that we who are nourished by the body and blood of your Son and filled with his Holy Spirit may become one body, one spirit in Christ. May he make of us an eternal offering to you, so that we may obtain an inheritance with your elect, especially with the most blessed Virgin Mary, Mother of God, and blessed Joseph, her spouse, with your blessed apostles and glorious martyrs, with Saint James, and with all the saints, on whose constant intercession in your presence we rely for unfailing help. May this sacrifice of our reconciliation, we pray, O Lord, advance the peace and salvation of all the world. Be pleased to confirm in faith and charity your pilgrim church on earth, with your servant Leo, our Pope, and Stephen, our Bishop, the order of bishops, all the clergy, and the entire people you have gained for your own. Listen graciously to the prayers of this family, whom you have summoned before you. In your compassion, O merciful Father, gather to yourself all your children scattered throughout the world, to our departed brothers and sisters, and to all who are pleasing to you at their passing from this life, give kind admittance to your kingdom. There we hope to enjoy forever the fullness of your glory through Christ our Lord, through whom you bestow on the world all that is good.

0: At the Savior's command, informed by divine teaching, we dare to say, Our Father, who art in heaven, hallowed be thy name.
1: Thy kingdom come,
0: thy will be done, on earth as it is in heaven. Give us this day our daily bread, and forgive us our trespasses, as we forgive those who trespass against us. And lead us not into temptation, deliver us, Lord, we pray, from every evil. Graciously grant peace in our days, that by the help of your mercy, we may be always free from sin and safe from all distress, as we await the blessed hope and the coming of our Savior, Jesus Christ. Lord Jesus Christ, who said to your apostles, Peace I leave you, my peace I give you, look not on our sins, but on the faith of your church, and graciously grant her peace and unity in accordance with your will, who live and reign forever and ever.
1: Amen.
0: The peace of the Lord be with you always.

0: Behold the Lamb of God, behold him who takes away the sins of the world. Blessed are those called to the supper of the Lamb.
1: Lord, I am not worthy that you should enter my room, but only say the word, and my soul shall be healed.

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1: For those who cannot now receive Jesus in the Blessed Sacrament, we offer the following prayer. My Jesus, I believe that Thou art present in the Blessed Sacrament. I love Thee above all things, and I desire Thee in my soul. Since I cannot now receive Thee sacramentally, come at least spiritually into my heart. As though Thou wert already there, I embrace Thee and unite myself wholly to Thee. Permit me not that I should ever be separated from Thee. Amen.

Let us pray. Help us, O Lord, we pray, through the intercession of the blessed Apostle James, on whose feast day we have received with joy your holy gifts through Christ our Lord.

0: and welcome to Mass Appeal, the Saturday morning live show on Catholic Radio, where you could get some free and friendly advice from a Catholic perspective. This is Colleen Kelly Mast. I'm a life coach, an author, a speaker, a mother, and I'm here for you for the next 2 hours to offer you free, friendly advice from a Catholic perspective when you call this toll-free number, 877-573-7825, 877-5-PEP-TALK is the number to get on today's Mast Appeal. 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So you decide what the topics are. 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When you call in, you tell our call screener and engineer, Eric, your first name, where you're calling from, or the station you're listening to, like Sirius Radio or your local Catholic radio station, and then you tell him the topic of your question. He'll put your name and the topic on my board, and we'll take you when it is your turn. Again, that number is 877-573-7825, 877-5-PEP-TALK. My background is in family life education. First of all, coming from a large family, I got a great family life education. As I was growing up, I was second oldest of 9 children, so I didn't know why people had to take a family life education class in high school. If you were part of a big family, we learned all those things as we grew up. I'm the mother of 5 adult children, and I've been married to the same person. People even ask, like, oh, all those 5 kids, are they yours? And same husband. Yes, same husband the whole time. And I've been here on Catholic Radio for 26 years, so give me a call. Your call is unique to you. Your situation is different than everybody else's, although we have some basic principles that we apply, and those are the teachings of the Catholic Church, the life of virtue, the message of salvation, that Jesus died for our sins and rose from the dead, and we can rise as well with him when we choose to be more like him. Sometimes we have to suffer like him, and sometimes we rise with him, but that Paschal mystery of life is true for all of us. And we know that, actually, that's in, I think, tomorrow's second reading, that we know that all things work for good for those who love God, who are called according to his purpose. That's this letter of St. Paul to the Romans, chapter 8. And we know that even though things are difficult, even though we have challenges in life, that God can work with us through those challenges and turn it somehow into good. Now, I can't say everything turns into good, because there are some things in my life that I know horrible and never did turn into good, but God can rise us out of that and sometimes strengthen us because of it, and maybe help us share that strength with other people so that they can do well in life and live for God, live with God, and return to God. So that's kind of why we're here. We are here to know, love, and serve God in this world so we can be happy with him in the next. And if you want to have a plan to do that, listen up or give us a call. The number is 877-573-7825, 877-5-PEP-TALK. Whether you have family problems, an extended family, or your children, or your parents, or maybe problems at work, a decision you're trying to make, or problems in your extended family with all these family reunions coming up at this time of year, whatever your problem might be, give me a call for a Catholic-flavored answer. The number is 877-573-7825, 877-5-PEP-TALK. I was reading an article recently about artificial intelligence, And I've tried to use some of it a little bit here and there to actually in my revision of Sex Respect book, I was using it for some of the art to redo the cartoons. And I used Gemini out of Google and would put the old cartoon in and say, update this, but don't change the words. And the interesting thing was that it said one time I put it in, it said it couldn't do that because of the sexual topic. And it was a secondary virginity cartoon, so it was how to say no if you said yes before. So it's interesting. And then when I'll try to put a question in or something, I learned that AI is not that smart. Because, well, let's look and see what Pope Leo said about that in his encyclical Magnifica Humanitas. Then I'll give you my opinion, my comment. And so let's look at what he did say when he wrote that a couple months ago. Some of you might have read it, and some of you maybe read a summary, but when Pope Leo XIV's encyclical Magnifica Humanitas calls on political leaders and creators of AI, artificial intelligence systems, to act responsibly, considering the threats this technology poses to the human person, much of the Pope's concrete suggestions are aimed at us, just ordinary people. But I have read scary things on social media about people afraid that this, first of all, takes a lot of energy with all these stations they're building, and then that will turn into one of those science fiction movies like The Terminator, or that AI could take over and get evil, so who knows. But the Pope writes that the challenge goes beyond regulating AI. It's an invitation for us Christians to work together in order to foster a peaceful, just, and dignified life in community. I wonder if someone put in how to bring peace to the world or peace to your family, if we would get an answer. And actually, you might get it on Magisterium, the AI that Father Spitzer put together. We should try that. So, in this age of artificial intelligence, the Pope writes, it's necessary to reflect on the social doctrine of the Catholic Church, which helps us discern modern-day challenges in light of the gospel and our understanding of the human person created in the image of God. Kind of like what we do with the real gifts of the Holy Spirit on this show, modern-day challenges. How do we answer those in light of the Holy Spirit? With real intelligence and all those gifts of the Holy Spirit, wisdom, understanding, counsel, fortitude, knowledge, piety, and fear of the Lord. So Pope Leo XIV said, my hope is first and foremost to help the lay faithful and people of goodwill rediscover their duty of implementing these principles in their daily lives, family relationships, work, and involvement in society. So if you read the encyclical, you might have come up with the way it applies to you. So let's look at some action items from that encyclical that are some, there are things we can do. So first of all, Pope Leo asks us to recognize our solidarity with one another and our obligation to take an active role in working toward the common good. So if we stayed informed, we got involved, we engaged with other people, just not sitting in our own place, using our computers or phones, and make our voice heard, contributing to the public decisions and choices. And I know many of you already do that, that you are involved, you're writing letters, you're running for offices, you're voting for people that will make a difference. So get involved and take responsibility so that when decisions come up in your school systems, in your government, in the local government, in your even churches, in your workplace, that you are aware of what's going on with AI and take responsibility and get involved. Another hint that Pope Leo says, don't use AI when you don't need to. Pope Leo warns that excessive reliance on AI tools can weaken personal creativity and judgment. And I know there was a study, I think I read it couple months ago, a study that showed students who used AI on their in college for 6 weeks or 8 weeks on their in their homework, and those that did not, and it traced what happened in their brains. And the people who used AI, the college students that used AI, their brains didn't develop or didn't light up in certain places than those who had to do all the thinking. So all the thinking and planning and organizing and coordinating and assimilating and expanding on the information that we do in college really helps our train our brain. It isn't just regurgitating information. So Pope Leola says, while appearing to provide objective answers to questions, they reflect with cultural assumptions of those who designed and trained them with all their strengths and limitations. Right? So we know that AI chatbots could affect our ability to form human relationships, he writes. So, hence the danger is not so much that a person might believe they're communicating with another person, but rather that they may gradually lose the very desire to form genuine human connections. And that's Pope Leo XIV's warning about AI in his Article 100 of his encyclical. So if you haven't read the whole thing, here's just a rundown. So another thing that he says, that his third point is to cultivate relationships. And that's while the digital culture offers increased opportunities for connection, that's electronic connection, it doesn't satisfy this human need for genuine closeness, the Pope writes. So think of that in your own life. In an era that favors speed and fragmentation, the human person still yearns to receive care and recognition from attentive minds, kind words, and hands capable of tenderness. So when you see, at your family party, your sisters and brothers or nieces and nephews and cousins stuck to their phones, like, just call them out. Just say, hey, let's have a conversation, or let's play a game, or let's talk about, you know, what attracted you to your phone? What are you reading on there that you can share? Do something fun, you know, and if they come on in like a bad guy, like, get off your phones, you know, just offer that alternative. So the Pope says in Article 239 of Magnifica Humanitas, he says, I invite everyone to cherish places and times where physical presence remains crucial, such as shared meals, he suggests, naming Christian community gatherings and spending time with the lonely and serving the poor as opportunities for such encounters. And I would say, especially with young adults and teens who need to learn more about downtime and relationships, just like sitting out in the backyard or sitting out on the porch, playing cards, starting a hobby together. Maybe if you're someone who has a wonderful hobby, maybe got a guy that does woodworking or whittling or painting, or a gal that does things like crafting or sewing. Actually, I know guys that do sewing and stuff. They work with leather and things like that. And I have a friend who did embroidery, and he embroidered sports shirts. Anyway, if you have a hobby, share it with someone who might be connected to their phone a little bit too much, and see if just that gentle opportunity to develop relationships pulls them away a little bit. The fourth point that I pulled out of Pope Leo's Magnifica Humanitas is to help children say no to AI. So parents and educators should help young people resist the urge to turn to their screens for regular entertainment and to AI for quick and easy answer to their questions, because that is an easy thing to do. Pope Leo points out, he warns that young people today, bombarded with constant stream of digital entertainment, suffer from fatigue, boredom, and apathy concerning the effort required for seeking the truth. Ooh. So we must learn then, he says, how to exercise restraint in the use of AI and protect our young people from the promise of the perfect machine, from that subtle temptation which renders human thought seemingly superfluous precisely when it's needed most. He writes that in Article 140. So by guiding people who might be stuck to their phones or addicted to using AI, guide them to seek the truth, the beauty, and goodness. And maybe that's why we have so many young people now entering the Catholic Church. There was another survey, I'm going to pause from that article of the 10 points Pope Leo calls us to do in the his encyclical Magnifica Humanitas, and look at another article I read about why more people are entering the Catholic Church, because there was a survey of 2,100 people across 20 dioceses and archdioceses who came into full communion with the Catholic Church this year found that many of them are looking to satisfy a personal hunger for truth or goodness, and that many are attracted to the stability and wisdom of the institutional church. So it's time to invite people from their phones, from AI, from seeking answers in artificial intelligence, and invite them to seek truth in the church. I think my biggest maybe critique or addition to the Pope's encyclical is that he doesn't mention the Holy Spirit. The Holy Spirit is not used in AI. And so when I was observed, when I observed the use of AI or even tried it, I'm like, this does not have those gifts of wisdom, understanding, counsel, fortitude, knowledge, piety, and fear of the Lord. This was even the human intelligence for Christians should be enlightened by the gifts of the Holy Spirit. And artificial intelligence does not have the Holy Spirit. It is not of God, although people of God can program it with intelligence, but intelligence is not our only gift. It's not the only gift of the mind. We have an intellect, we have a memory, we have imagination, we have judgment, we have intuition, we have faith, we have will, we have emotions, we have a conscience, we have an appetite, we have motivation, we have social faculties. And so AI is somewhat limited to memory and order, and I don't think it has that gift of wisdom or any of the gifts of the Holy Spirit. And so our human faith, our human love, our human imagination, zeal, prudence, always add that. Even if you use AI to gather some information, always add those gifts of the Holy Spirit and make it holy and use it in a holy way, and don't use it instead of your intelligence. Well, that was my little opening for today about people seeking wisdom, the stability of the church, truth and goodness. The Holy Spirit needs to be called upon, and AI is a tool, but it's not everything. So I've got more points from the Pope's encyclical, but we'll get to those later. For now, it's time for you to call. The number to get on today's Mass to Appeal is 877-573-7825, 877-5-PEP-TALK. This is Colleen Kelly Mast, life coach, author, speaker, mother, friend to you, here to help you the next 2 hours when you give me a call at 877-573-7825, 877-5-PEP-TALK. And we'll be back to talk to Susan from Ann Arbor, Michigan in just a moment.
1: Started drinking beer on Saturday nights, sleeping in on Sunday mornings, missing Mass, and it just became a pattern and continued. Without God, I don't know where I'd be right now. I know the importance of the Eucharist. I know the importance of the sacraments that I didn't know at a young age. I follow God's will because my desire is to get to heaven. Our lives are rich and full by being members of the church.
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4: What's the definition of frustration? Frustration is the difference between the way it is and the way you want it to be. It's hard to change the way it is. The way it is sometimes is other people, life, circumstances. The way you want it to be is in your power to change. You can close the gap between reality and what you want. The smaller that gap, the less your frustration. It is always easier to change oneself than to change reality. Frustration isn't always what happens out there. It is how we look at what happens out there.
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0: Good morning. Welcome to Mast Appeal, the Saturday morning live show on Catholic Radio, where you can get some free and friendly advice from a Catholic perspective on this, one of our priests at our parish always says, on this beautiful morning, but hey, in Illinois here, the skies are still gray, the sun has not come out, but it's a beautiful morning because we love God and God loves us. He's got a lot of things growing here in this season. And we're here on Mast Appeal on Catholic Radio, where you can get some free, friendly advice from a Catholic perspective. Give us a call with your question or personal problem. This is Colleen Kelly Mast, life coach, author, speaker. And the number here to call Eric, our call screener and engineer today, tell him your first name, where you're calling from, and the topic of your question. Or if you want to call anonymous, Andy or Annie, anonymous. The number is 877-573-7825, 877-5-PEP-TALK. Our first caller today is Susan from Ann Arbor, Michigan. Welcome to the show, Susan. How can I help you today?
1: Thank you, Colleen. First of all, I want to thank you for your prayers and the prayers of your listeners over the years. It was over a year and a half ago that I prayed because I was about to have a 36-year-old considered inoperable cataract removed. It was successfully removed, and then a few months later, the glaucoma pressure went up. I needed glaucoma surgery. Mm-hmm. Then there was a problem with the cornea, and I had a partial corneal transplant. I was just told a week or so ago that that is now healed.
0: Oh, my goodness. Thanks be to God.
1: But, thank you. Thank you for all your prayers.
0: You're welcome.
1: I'm now on 5 different eye drops, and the doctor will see me again in 4 months.
0: Oh, boy.
1: We're not talking about removing the other cataract that's 37 years old yet. And so it was because of congenital glaucoma and 5 eye operations for that, that the cataract surgery had been considered inoperable until they invented new things. You know how that goes.
0: Yes, so yes, anyway. Yes. They always invent new things. I love that.
1: Right. And so I have to be patient. But let me tell you, while I've been patient, I've been working at my hobby. And a new book, The Collected Adventures of Junior Elf, it is about to be self-published any day now.
0: Okay.
1: We had tried to get it for Christmas in July, but again, I have to be patient.
0: Mm-hmm.
1: So it's in the process, and within the month, that new book will be added with the other books that are out there on Amazon in the Mistletoe Mouse and Molly Dolly collection. There are now, I lost count if there's 7 or how many books there are. But again, you know, you've been praying for me over
0: yes.
1: the years.
0: Mm-hmm, we have. And we've been buying your books, too.
1: Yes,
0: a Christmas
1: yes.
0: gift time, right? For those of you that are new listeners, Susan calls us at least once a year, and she is going blind in many ways, or her sight is impaired, but she's an author of some really cute little books that give you that double message about Christmas. They look secular, so you can give them to people that are away from the church, but they give you the real meaning of Christmas with the Mistletoe Mouse and the Adventures Now of the Junior Elf. So go ahead. I just wanted to give everybody a little background on that, Susan.
1: Well, thank you very, very, very much for that, Colleen. And you have to tell them they're funny. Okay.
0: Yeah, yeah.
1: Right, because I want to tell you that you really put me through the test, because I called in to ask questions about how to be patient, and you kept me on hold forever.
0: Okay, so you want to know how to have more patience.
1: One more thing. I am from Illinois originally.
0: Oh, my goodness.
1: And Pope Leo is from Illinois.
0: I know.
1: It's incredible to have a pope who can speak English. You know, this is just...
0: So exciting.
1: Wonderful times.
0: It is so exciting around here in Chicago. Mm-hmm. Yes, when he was elected, for his favorite places to eat, Portillo's and Aurelio's Pizza, named it like the Poperoni Pizza, and we had the Pope Leo hot dogs and stuff like that. It was so much fun around here to be in the southwest suburbs near where he lives. So let's get to Susan about patience here. Well, as you know, when we pray for patience, God gives us opportunities to grow in patience. But through prayer, I mean, we can literally ask God for stuff. You know, we can say, Lord, give me, can you please give me this? In our morning meditation, when we reflect on every gospel, like even the, what I was talking about, the second reading for Sunday in Romans 8, verse 28-30. We know that all things work for good for those who love God, who are called according to his purpose. So the good might be growing in patience. But hang on, Susan, I've got some more ideas for you. The music is playing. Time for a break. Time for you to call too. 877-573-7825. Stay tuned. Figure out how to grow in patience as we're trying to heal. Be back in a moment.
2: Christ is the answer with Father John Ricardo.
3: I tell oftentimes an experience that I had at Divine Child when I was a young priest, 1 year ordained. First time I ever really saw the power of the Blessed Sacrament. And we simply exposed the Blessed Sacrament at the end of Mass one night. I encouraged people. I said, you know what, we've been in the habit of praying over people after Mass. I said, we're not going to do that this week. I'm just going to invite people to come on up and pray if they want to pray. And I put the Blessed Sacrament on the altar. I kneeled down. As I kneeled down, the church is in the sanctuary, the whole church. And as I'm looking at this, and I'm looking at the people there, and I'm looking at Jesus under the appearance of bread there, I saw the Lord standing on the altar. And he's just standing there looking out at all the people. And then at a certain point, he turned towards me, and he just bowed. And he says, don't you see how easy this is? You don't have to do anything. You just have to put me out. You put me out, and I will work.
4: The Catholic Church teaches that Jesus Christ is literally and wholly present, body and blood, soul and divinity, under the appearances of bread and wine. St. John the Apostle records the John chapter 6 Bread of Life discourse, in which Jesus states that his flesh is true food and his blood true drink. Who better to understand John's writings and subsequent teachings than a disciple and student of John, St. Ignatius of Antioch? In his letter to the Smyrnians in 110 AD, Ignatius writes, I have no taste for corruptible food, nor for the pleasures of this life. I desire the bread of God, which is the flesh of Jesus Christ. And for drink, I desire his blood, which is love incorruptible. The Catholic Church absolutely follows St. John and St. Ignatius in taking Jesus at his word. Examining the truths of the Catholic faith, this is faithforensics.org.

0: Good morning. Welcome to Mast Appeal, the Saturday morning live show on Catholic Radio, where you can get some free and friendly advice from a Catholic perspective. The number to get on today's show with your question or personal problem is 877-573-7825. 877-5-PEP-TALK. This is Colleen Kelly Mast. I'm a life coach, author, speaker. You can learn more about my work and my books at respectforyou.com. Respect, the number four, the letter U.com. And we're speaking with Susan, who calls in. Well, we haven't talked to her in a while, but she calls in usually about once a year. And she has been losing her sight, has eye issues, but still serves God by writing these cute little books, The Adventures of Mistletoe Mouse. She's got six or seven books out there on Amazon, and now she said she just finished The Collective Adventures of Junior Elf. And so Susan's calling in asking for how to grow in patience. She told our call screener, she said, healing takes a long time at my age, but it's frustrating waiting around to get better. And she got an appointment for something 4 months from now. So how do we have better patience? How does Susan have better patience? How do we grow in patience? And the first way is through prayer, of course. Asking God directly for the grace to stay calm and waiting patiently on His timing. So part of that is trusting in God. We know that life unfolds. You can't rush it. When you look at planting seeds for flowers or food, you can't say, oh, quick, I want this zucchini up here. Well, zucchinis do grow pretty fast, but I want these cucumbers or these tomatoes. They take a long time to grow, or this cabbage to grow, or my apple tree to get from blossoms to fruit. We know that life unfolds, and the same is true with us, that God is very patient, He's very merciful, and we also know that our stem cells that help heal us start going dormant after we're full grown, which is sometimes in our 20s, just, you know, over the decades. So by the time we're in the second half of life, after halftime, after 50, really, our stem cells are not as active unless we do something to reactivate them. So prayer, imitating Christ, practicing daily self-control helps, because self-control is the fruit of the Spirit and part of the virtue of fortitude, actually, to be brave enough to practice patience. So we pray for the grace to stay calm and patient. Also fasting helps us become patient, because we have to become patient with ourselves, and we practice, build self-discipline. We quiet that desire for instant gratification that we have in our culture today, that King David, for example, didn't have when he was a little boy sitting around with the sheep, you know, and just waiting for the sheep to graze. Like, we don't do that today. We don't sit around and listen to God and look at the skies and the clouds and the stars. So if we gave up some kind of comfort, whether you can give up a kind of food or another kind of comfort in fasting, that quiets that desire for instant gratification, helps us build self-discipline. That helps us grow in patience. And of course, the sacraments, regular receiving grace through confession, through the Holy Eucharist, strengthens our soul. Those all are spiritual practices that we can do as Catholics that help us grow in patience. And then by imitating Jesus and the saints, like, if we meditate on the Passion or the Stations of the Cross, and we look how Jesus suffered pain and insults without complaining, we can do that. Being patient with ourselves, accept our personal faults, forgive ourselves and failures, you know, calmly, knowing that our growth takes time. God is patient with us. He is merciful with us. Another way to grow in patience is practice patience with other people. When you deal with annoying or difficult people, instead of avoiding them, go for it. Lean in to that virtue of patience or tolerance with somebody that you're normally irritated from. For example, if you live with someone, your sister or your spouse or parent or child, and they irritate you regularly, we could pull a St. Teresa on these people, and on our soul and on God, where she would make that beautiful. So she, for example, if you've read The Story of a Soul, she has a story that, this is not exact interpretation, but a story of a nun that sat near her whose dentures were clicking and it would drive her crazy until she decided to create a song in her head and made that clicking the instruments for the song. So we can take things that annoy us or irritate us and make them beautiful in some way, just as waiting for the flowers to bloom is going to be beautiful, because Jesus rose from the dead and all things are made new. So we can pray and we can practice daily self-control or fasting. We can be patient with others. And then I'll get to the healing part too. Those of you that have been listening for several years know that a couple years ago, my husband and I started using the LifeWave phototherapy patches. And those just, they don't put anything in your body. They reflect the light in your body to reactivate dormant stem cells. So it's just a little reflection in the patch that's about the size of a quarter that you stick on your clothes or on your body, and they increase your copper peptide level, reactivate dormant stem cells, and we're healing. We've been on them like 3 years now. We've been healing much faster of all sorts of different things, or maybe not degenerating as quickly as we could. So there are actually physical things we can do to heal. Because when you say you have an appointment for something 4 months from now, it reminds me, Susan, of my last checkup. The doctor said, oh, you've never had a colonoscopy. You know, you need to go to a gastroenterologist, you know, for your digestive things. Well, it takes like 6 weeks or 8 weeks to get into them, and then they call and cancel because he's busy or gone or something with an emergency. And so I'm thinking, like, I'm going to get this healed before I even see him. And I'm working on that. And so I always take my health into my own hands. And I don't know if you can with your particular issues, because they're in your eyes. It's not something you can control. But maybe those LifeWave phototherapy patches could help. So if somebody wants more information about that, they can actually leave their phone number with Eric, the call screener, and or contact my husband, who helps distribute those, is at kentmast@yahoo.com. 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Or call Eric if you want his phone, if you want my husband's phone number, or just him to call you. So that could help you too, Susan. You could speed up things a little bit. So we've got prayer, fasting, sacraments, meditating on the Passion, being patient with yourself, and God's mercy, and being practice patience with others. You can grow in patience, and maybe you can find ways to heal faster as well. So thanks for the call, Susan. I'm sure it helped a lot of people who need to grow in patience, and it's good to talk to you again. And I'll remind everybody again, Susan wrote books on the Adventures of Mistletoe Mouse, great Christmas gifts you can buy early for people. And now she's got coming out soon, The Collective Adventures of Junior Elf. So even if you're losing your sight, you can do good and even write books. So hopefully none of you find your physical limitations limiting you from doing good and making the world a better place like Susan has. You give us a call with your question or personal problem. The number to get on today's Mast Appeal is 877-573-7825. 877-5-PEP-TALK. We'll be back in just a moment.
1: Which of the seven sacraments has been especially instituted by Christ to aid those who are being tried by serious illness? It is the sacrament called the anointing of the sick. This sacrament was particularly promulgated by the Apostle James, who said, "Is anyone among you sick? Let him call the priests of the church, and let them pray over him, anointing him with oil in the name of the Lord. And the prayer of faith will save the sick man, and the Lord will raise him up. And if he has committed sins, he will be forgiven." Over the centuries, the sacrament came to be used on those who were dying and was called extramunction. But in this day and age, it is seen not as a sacrament strictly for those who are near death, but also those who are gravely ill, in the hope they will recover. This is Peggy Stanton, and this has been the Order of Malta's Minute with the Catechism. Thank you for listening.
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0: Good morning. Welcome to Mast Appeal, the Saturday morning live show on Catholic Radio, where you could get some free and friendly advice from a Catholic perspective. The number to get on today's show is 877-573-7825, 877-5-PEP-TALK. We were speaking earlier about the 10 things that Pope Leo calls us to do in his encyclical Magnifica Humanitas, and I need to actually get to number 5 and 6, because those are important for those of you that are parents or aunts or uncles or grandparents or employers. In number 5, he says, protect children and young people from addiction, pornography, and sexual exploitation. He warns in his encyclical against giving personal mobile devices to young children and allowing to use them without adult supervision. And the danger, he says, is that such inappropriate access to technology could exacerbate young people's vulnerabilities, foster addiction, and expose them to isolation, bullying, and cyberbullying, as well as to pressures to share intimate images or sensitive information. So when you have young people, even if they're in your care, you're their parents or the grandparents, and they come to your house, you can say, put phones away when you walk in here, and have them learn how to develop relationships or do hobbies or other things. And then number 6, what Pope Leo says in Magnifica Humanitas, he says, he reminds us, he has an admonition actually for employers. He says, AI can be useful, he writes, when it relieves humans of arduous, repetitive, or dangerous tasks. However, he said, care should be taken to ensure the use of AI doesn't adversely affect human beings by taking their jobs. Okay, so the protection of employment opportunities and the irreplaceable role of the individual must remain the general rule, the Pope writes. And so that, as we know, is our Catholic social teaching, that the good of the person should be prioritized over, over AI. He says in Article 152, the pursuit of greater profits cannot justify choices that systematically sacrifice jobs, because the human person is an end, not a means. Got it? The human person is an end, not a means. And the economic order must remain subordinate to human dignity and the common good. So to lay off everybody and replace them with AI is not good, because as I mentioned earlier, I think that misses out on the gift of the Holy Spirit and love and relationship. I have a granddaughter who's studying computer science, and I asked her about that. She's in college. And I said, well, do you think AI is going to take your job? She goes, somebody has to program the AI, and somebody has to check it and make sure it's doing the right thing. So she's not worried, but some people have already lost their jobs because of AI. And so we need to enhance, as people who are employees, enhance the dignity of the person and appreciate all those gifts of the person that I mentioned earlier, that gifts of our brain, our mind, that machines cannot have. So something to watch out for. You give us a call with your question or personal problem. The number to get on today's Mast Appeal is 877-573-7825, 877-5-PEP-TALK. Our next caller is Jody from Connecticut. Welcome to the show, Jody. How can I help you today?
1: Oh, thank you for taking my call. And this topic today is so timely and so interesting. Thank you so much.
0: You're welcome.
1: I wanted to ask you, two things. One is Father Spitzer has an AI. What is that called, please?
0: Yes, Magisterium. It's called Magisterium. And it's good. It's really, well, Father Spitzer is brilliant. And so for him to program an AI is good. It even helps. Actually, one of my life coaching clients asks personal problems to the Magisterium AI, and you do get Catholic answers. I can't say it's inspired by the Holy Spirit, but the people maybe that put that together were. So that's called Magisterium. I downloaded it. I've maybe used it 2 or 3 times. It's not a regular habit of mine, but I just checked it out to see how it was. So you can always trust Father Spitzer. You can't always trust AI, but it might be helpful in particular things when you have questions. When you speak to the AI, my kids and grandkids are teaching me how to. You have to be really specific and sometimes ask a number of questions, in a row, you know, like a moral question, right. You know, something like that. So the questions need to be worded well. But yeah, if you had to trust one, I would trust the one called Magisterium, the AI by Father Spitzer.
1: And that's a Magisteri with a U-M or an A?
0: I believe it's U-M.
1: U-M, okay. And then the other one is Truthly. That's the other Catholic AI, right?
0: Yeah, I just read about that one. Yeah, Truthly.
1: Yeah. I heard the commercials on EWTN. I'm in the car a lot, so I hear all their radio stuff.
0: Okay.
1: But my third question is, you know, this LifeWave X39, the peptide patch.
0: Mm-hmm.
1: I have chronic migraines, and I really kind of maxed out on the medicine. I tried the food route, the whole, you name it,
0: yeah,
1: I tried it.
0: I know.
1: So I just wonder if there was any, if you had any thoughts there. You always have such great, like, combination of the spiritual and then the physical, and I just love how you have all sorts of great health tips. And
0: thank you.
1: So I wondered if, you know, there was anything that you could
0: help with that. Well, this has a X39, the LifeWave phototherapy patch, has a much different action than any kinds of food or things like that. It uses the energy, the light in your body, and reflects back, and it just helps your body heal itself. So your body's healing capacity is increased. So the body decides what it needs first, what it needs to heal first. So it isn't like targeted like, oh, this is going to help your migraine. But if your body's healing better, and we wear them like every day, you put them on for 12 hours, you take them off for 12 hours so you don't, so your body doesn't like get used to it being there and not use it that well. So what it does is a different kind of action. So it's an internal action that gets your copper peptides, if you've read about copper peptides, they do so much, to reactivate dormant stem cells so that your body can heal whatever it wants to heal the way that God made it. So I see this as using a different form of science than the digestive system or the nervous system. This uses the light in your body. Light in everything, you know, uses the light in your body to increase the capacity to heal. So what we learned is that whatever else we're doing is working better, you know, that what we're eating or drinking or taking, that all those work better. And my husband is actually down 3 out of his 8 meds, so we're down to 5. So, but again, that takes some patience because your body has to, you know, you wait to heal itself. It's not a quick fix like the painkillers or things like that. It's you know, the slow resurgence of the healing properties. But some people do have an instant, with some of the patches, they'll have an instant, like your body will just like heal itself right away. So they call those the one patch wonder, like, oh my goodness, my headache went away right away, or my arthritis pain I didn't feel, or my digestive system was better. So some people do have a quick reaction. My husband did. I didn't. It took me probably 3 months before I noticed. But now, after like 3 years, I'm noticing more and more. So my husband would be happy to help you with that if you want to purchase some. He became a distributor with them, so you can contact him at kentmast, kentmast at yahoo.com, or call our call screener Eric, and he can give you Kent's phone number, and he can help you just let you know like which patch, how to order, you know, get you a discount and stuff like that. And but those do help people with those kind of conditions, but it's a way different action than painkillers or pills, because we're kind of burned out on those as well. Okay, so hope that helps you. Give him a shoot him an email, kentmast at yahoo.com. All right, okay, thanks for the call. God bless you. Oh, did I miss the break? Time for a break. We'll be back with more of Mast Appeal right after this message.
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5: St. Ignatius of Loyola wrote in the first rule of his teaching on the discernment of spirits, "In persons going from mortal sin to mortal sin, the enemy is ordinarily accustomed to propose apparent pleasures to them, leading them to imagine sensual delights and pleasures in order to hold them more and more and make them grow in their vices and sins." Father Timothy Gallagher writes, "If this working in the imagination is the ordinary tactic of the enemy in all ages, it would seem true to say the stakes are higher in a culture of the image, as is ours today. How does the enemy of human nature act when we are moving away from God? For persons moving away from God, the enemy works in the imagination to keep a person engaged with sin, moving from mortal sin to mortal sin. The enemy's empty promises are always a lie. When believed and acted upon, they always leave the soul weakened and farther from God."
4: For more information, visit AveMariaRadio.net.
6: 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Surveys show that more than half of Americans do not have a will. At MyCatholicWill.com, it takes as little as 15 minutes to write your will and secure a legacy.

talking about the what Pope Leo calls us to do in Magnifica Humanitas, and we were up to number 6, but I just wanted to insert something else that relates to our last call, and that is the electronic stimulation. I saw a video of a conference for LifeWave where somebody had both the X39 and X49 patch on, and it protected them from the electronic air pollution. They put that, you know, whatever, the energy reader up against their body, and the and everybody is bombarded with all the air. Well, just like the internet, the web, all the energy in the air from the internet and the waves that are coming through from everybody having a modem in their house now, and you walk in the store, the internet's everywhere. And so anyway, this demonstration I saw with, they had just the X39 patch on, then they added the X49, and then the electronic air pollution reader said that it wasn't affecting their body. So my husband and I wear X39 and X49. It also helps with like athletic performance, muscle and bone building, but the X49 does. But to me, to protect ourselves from this bombardment of electronic energy is a good thing. And that's helpful as well. So it's just a phototherapy patch. It's not transdermal, doesn't put anything in your body, so it doesn't mess with your meds or anything like that. Just helps you heal. And obviously this other patch, a combo of X39 and X49, helps protect you from electronic air pollution as well as the bad sunburn stuff. All right, number 7 out of Pope Leo the 14th's points of what he calls us to do in Magnifica Humanitas is to be mindful of our words. He says in Article 24, we must disarm our words to build a more humane civilization, he writes. He says, words have enormous power, and sometimes we experience in our daily interactions, like spoken words can change our mood for better or worse. And so he said he calls on us to make an examination of conscience regarding the words we use, the prejudices we have, and the explicit or implicit aggression that lies within them. So he's calling us not just to prioritize human employees and protect us from, you know, overuse of AI and to use our brains instead of AI, but also be mindful of our own words. And then number 8, of course, is beautiful. Revive dialogue. He said, not just in relations between states, but in our daily lives. It's necessary, he said, that we acquire an attitude that seeks to forge bonds of fraternity built on listening, an open demeanor, making time for each other, and even wasting time together, he writes in Article 220. So wasting time together is actually a good thing. It's not necessarily an American thing, because we're always thinking like we can't waste our time. Well, wasting time on the computer, wasting time on overuse of AI and electronics, that might be wasting time. Being addicted to too many computer games might be wasting time. But if you're doing downtime together with family, that isn't wasting time. And so again, think of those non-electronic ways to increase your conversations, to grow relationships with people, to get outside, get away from all this electronic bombardment and AI. And even if you're having a conversation, I notice this with my grandkids, if they have a question that might have a AI answer, you know, they might pick up their phone, ask it a question, but then discuss that and look to see, is AI the answer to everything? Well, it, of course, as I mentioned earlier, doesn't have the gifts of the Holy Spirit, but it can help you with basic facts. I mean, essentially, even our map programs are a form of AI, that we can get places that we used to be able to get by printing out maps or map quests or directions, and now it's connected to many people's phones and many people's cars. So there are many helps, many good things that we can do, but it shouldn't be, as Pope Leo says, instead of dialogue, or it shouldn't be instead of human

0: relationships and human jobs. It shouldn't be something addicting for children. And we need to take responsibility for that. And he says, don't use AI when you don't need to. So, well, that's 8 out of the 10. We'll catch those second two in our next hour. This is Colleen Kelly Mast on Mast Appeal, where you can get free, friendly advice from a Catholic perspective. The number to get on today's show is 877-573-7825. 877-5-PEP-TALK. 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

0: Chicago, Cedar Rapids, Talk Radio for Catholic Living. And without further ado, we're going to get right into reading our book. And one more time, this has been passed out at events. And G.K. Chesterton, you don't have to read the second part of the book, but this is how they package it now, and it's a real good deal. It doesn't matter what it costs. Contact us and we'll get it to you. So we're going to start off on page bottom of 97, and every so often we're going to say what page we're on. And just to kind of recap where we've been in this book so far, we've had the baptism of Aristotle since Augustine really used him. There were some things that needed to be tweaked, and Thomas Aquinas did that. And also, he came up with a solution to Manichaeism. And believe this or not, the Manichaeism that Augustine got rescued from was alive at the time of Thomas Aquinas, which is, late 1200s. So, and he came up with a solution to Manichaeism at the French dinner party after a long silence and taking all this kind of noise and commotion in. He was just starting at the University of Paris, and he was, learning how to hobnob, and he was just being there, being the dumb ox, and he bursts out with the solution to Manichaeism. We'll cover that. We're going to overlap that with our reading today. So without further ado, Michelle will start us off.
1: At the now?
0: Now.
1: Now. Okay.
0: Right now.
1: Right now. Now, nobody will begin to understand the Thomist philosophy, or indeed the Catholic philosophy, who does not realize that the primary and fundamental part of it is entirely the praise of life, the praise of being, the praise of God as the creator of the world. Everything else follows a long way after that, being conditioned by various complications like the fall or the vocation of heroes. The trouble occurs because the Catholic mind moves upon two planes, that of the creation and that of the fall. The nearest parallel is, for instance, that of England invaded. There might be strict martial law in Kent because the enemy had landed in Kent, and relative liberty in Hereford, but this would not affect the affection of an English patriot for Hereford or Kent, and a strategic caution in Kent would not affect the love of Kent. For the love of England would remain, both of the parts to be redeemed by discipline and the parts to be enjoyed in liberty. Any extreme of Catholic asceticism is a wise or unwise precaution against the evil of the fall. It is never a doubt about the good of the creation, and that is where it really does differ, nor only from the rather excessive eccentricity of the gentleman who hangs himself on hooks, but from the whole cosmic theory, which is the hook on which he hangs. In the case of many Oriental religions, it really is true that the asceticism is pessimism, that the ascetic tortures himself to death out of an abstract hatred of life, that he does not merely mean to control nature as he should, but to contradict nature as much as he can. And though it takes a milder form than hooks in millions of the religious populations of Asia, it is a fact far too little realized that the dogma of the denial of life does really rule as a first principle on so vast a scale. One historic form it took was that great enemy of Christianity from its beginnings, the Manichees. What is called the Manichean philosophy has had many forms. Indeed, it has attacked what is immortal and immutable with a very curious kind of immortal mutability. It is like the legend of the magician who turns himself into a snake or a cloud, and the whole has the nameless note of irresponsibility, which belongs to much of the metaphysics and morals of Asia from which the Manichean mystery came. But it is always, in one way or another, a notion that nature is evil, or that evil is at least rooted in nature. The essential point is that as evil has roots in nature, so it has rights in nature, Wrong has as much right to exist as right. As already stated, this notion took many forms. Sometimes it was dualism, which made evil an equal partner with good, so that neither could be called a usurper. More often, it was a general idea that demons had made the material world, and if there were any good spirits, they were concerned only with the spiritual world. Later again, it took the form of Calvinism, which held that God had indeed made the world, but in a special sense made the evil as well as the good, had made an evil will as well as an evil world. On this view, if a man chooses to damn his soul alive, he is nor thwarting God's will, but rather fulfilling it. In these two forms, the early Gnosticism and the later Calvinism, we see the superficial variety and fundamental unity of Manichaeism. The old Manichaeans taught that Satan originated the whole work of creation, commonly attributed to God. The new Calvinists taught that God originates the whole work of damnation, commonly attributed to Satan. One looked back to the first day when a devil acted like a god. The other looked forward to a last day when a god acted like a devil. But both had the idea that the creator of the earth was primarily the creator of the evil, whether we call him a devil or a god. Since there are a good many Manichaeans among the moderns, as we may remark in a moment, some may agree with this view, some may be puzzled about it, some may only be puzzled about why we should object to it. To understand the medieval controversy, a word must be said of the Catholic doctrine, which is as modern as it is medieval. That God looked on all things and saw that they were good contains a subtlety which the popular pessimist cannot follow or is too hasty to notice. It is the thesis that there are no bad things, but only bad uses of things. If you will, there are no bad things, but only bad thoughts, and especially bad intentions. Only Calvinists can really believe that hell is paved with good intentions. That is exactly the one thing it cannot be paved with. But it is possible to have bad intentions about good things, and good things like the world and the flesh have been twisted by a bad intention called the devil. But he cannot make things bad. They remain as on the first day of creation. The work of heaven alone was material, the making of a material world. The work of hell is entirely spiritual. This error then had many forms, but especially, like nearly every error, it had two forms, a fiercer one, which was outside the church and attacking the church, and a subtler one, which was inside the church and corrupting the church. There has never been a time when the church was not torn between that invasion and that treason. It was so, for instance, in the Victorian time. Darwinian competition in commerce or race conflict was every bit as brazen an atheist assault in the 19th century as the Bolshevist Naugad movement in the 20th century. To brag of brute prosperity, to admire the most muddy millionaires who had cornered by a trick to talk about the unfit in imitation of the scientific theater thinker who would finish them off because he cannot even finish his own sentence, unfit for what? All that is as simply and openly anti-Christian as the Black Mass. Yet some weak and worldly Catholics did use this cant in defense of capitalism in their first rather feeble resistance of socialism. At least they did until the great encyclical of the Pope of the Rights of Labor put a stop to all their nonsense. The evil is always both within and without the church, but in a wilder form outside and a milder form inside.
0: Okay. So I just wanted to say that they're going to bring up a couple of terms here, Jansenism and Albigensianism, and I thought I would just give some definitions. Now, usually what I'm going to say when we start running out of time, like this is later in the program, that you need to go and get the book and follow along with us. We're at the top of page 101 right now. And Jansenism, let's pronounce these things right, 17th to 18th century France, the necessity of divine grace and the limited role of the human will in salvation. And it was by a Dutch bishop, Cornelius Jansen. And Then the Albigensian, this was a crusade propagated by Pope Innocent III during the later part of his reign, is where St. Francis came along, but this is in 1209. There was the Cathar Crusades, it was also called, or more commonly called, and it would eliminate Catholicism in what is now France. So we'll try to define these things as we go. So it was, again, in the 17th century when there was Calvinism outside and Jansenism inside. And so it was in the 13th century when, by the way, this Calvinism kind of morphed into Dutch. I think they mentioned this in some of these definitions when you look it up. But from that Calvinism comes the Dutch Reformed, and we actually have some of those not only in here in Iowa, farther away in Pella, we've got settlements of people that are of that persuasion, the Dutch Reformed, even closer to Cedar Rapids area. And so it was in the 13th century. By the way, from there comes the Presbyterians, and those converts from Presbyterianism are some of the greatest apologists that we have in the Catholic Church, and they include Scott Hahn, and also Marcus Grody from the Journey Home, and also there's another guy, Steve Wood, who is with St. Joseph Covenant Keepers, and he started that men's ministry in the Catholic Church around the time of Promise Keepers, so he was way out front with this, and they all came from the same Presbyterian seminary, and so which used to be a Carmelite seminary, but they didn't have enough of the vocations anymore, and they had to sell the place, and the rector was praying that something good would happen from the whole situation. And so it was in the 13th century when the obvious danger outside was the revolution of Albigensianism, but the potential danger inside was in the very traditionalism of the Augustinians. For the Augustinians derived only from Augustine, and Augustine derived partially from Plato, and Plato was right, but not quite right. And he talks about this being right, but not quite right in Orthodoxy, if you want to go into why Catholic doctrine can seem so twisted and curved at times. He says it's because the world is twisted and curved, and so the dogma matches the real situation. And if you don't want to, you know, say, oh, it's too complicated, so it can't be true with a Catholic Church, you just haven't opened your eyes to what the real reality of life is. So from Augustinians derived only from Augustine, and Augustine derived partly from Plato, and Plato was right, but not quite right. It was a mathematical fact that if a line be not perfectly directed toward a point, it will actually go further away from it as it comes nearer to it. And this is kind of the little story that Chesterton opens Orthodoxy with, was the man who sets sail from England, thinks he's going to a brand new land, is slightly off in his calculation, ends back in England, and thinks he discovered a brand new continent. So it was actually to go further away from as it comes nearer to it. After 1,000 years of extension, the miscalculation of Platonism has come very near to Manichaeism. And I want to say that these heresies, they have a tremendously long half-life, because they go away and they rear their head again, and they'll rename themselves, like some people will call these New Age. But New Age isn't very complicated. In fact, I don't think anybody can really explain it. If they're a New Age person and they really believe in this stuff, you can't, you know, like say, okay, how is this different than the Greek gods, for instance, you know, what you believe in? And you can't get a straight answer from these folks, because another thing that's gone down the tubes is critical thinking. So popular errors are nearly always right. They nearly always refer to some ultimate reality about which those who correct them are themselves incorrect. It is a very queer thing that Platonic love has come to mean for the unlettered something rather pure and cleaner than it means for the learned. Yet even those who realize the great Greek evil may realize that perversity often comes out of the wrong sort of purity. Now it was the inmost lie of the Manichees that they identify purity with sterility. It is singularly contrasted with the language of St. Thomas, which always connects purity with fruitfulness, whether it be natural or supernatural. And cruelly enough, as I have said, there does remain a sort of reality in the vulgar colloquialism that the affair between Sam and Susan is quite Platonic. It is true that, quite apart from the local perversion, there was in Plato a sort of idea that people would be better without their bodies, that their heads might fly off and meet in the sky in merely intellectual marriage, like cherub in a picture. The ultimate phrase of this Platonic philosophy was that was what inflamed poor D.H. Lawrence into talking nonsense. And he was probably unaware that the Catholic doctrine of marriage would say much of what he had said without talking nonsense. And when they talk about this nonsense, I think about Sartre, Jean-Paul Sartre, Simone Beauvoir, Alfred Kinsey, who made the study of sexology. He perverted a lot of young, particularly women, girls, youths in his studies. And those studies, good luck trying to get to the source of those studies. They're locked away in the Kinsey Institute at the University of Indiana. So, and this is brought out in a movie that EWTN published with the great Jesuit father, I'm drawing a blank. It's on that program all the time. But it's called the Wolf in Sheep's Clothing Part 2, and it goes into these individuals. I would recommend it for anybody to take a look at that and see the nonsense of this going against Catholic doctrine of marriage just makes so little sense, and these people are like putting all their cards on the table, or they're getting all their cards put on the table for them. Father Mitch Pacwa, so he had been, it's kind of interesting, his story, he gets involved in kind of the freedom fighters, the social justice business in inner city Chicago, and then he finds out the likes behind the proprietors of that, and some of them have been well, we'll get into that at a different time. But both of those, number one and number two, Wolf in Sheep's Clothing, are great. I'd start with number two and work your way backwards. Anyhow, it is historically important to see Platonic love did somewhat distort both human and divine love in the theory of the early theologians. Many medieval men who would indignantly deny that Albigensian doctrine of sterility were yet an emotional mood to abandon the body in despair, and some of them to abandon everything in despair. And we're thinking of Nietzsche. G.K. Chesterton says about Nietzsche and his orthodoxy: if he hadn't committed suicide, the rest of the world might have. In truth, this vividly illuminates the provincial stupidity of those who object to what they call creeds and dogmas. It was precisely the creed and dogma that saved the sanity of the world. These people generally propose an alternative religion of intuition and feeling. If, in the Dark Ages, there had been a religion of feeling, it would have been a religion of black and suicidal feeling. It was the rigid creed that resisted the rush of suicidal feeling. The critics of asceticism are probably right in supposing that many a Western hermit did feel rather like an Eastern faker, which is a snake charmer. But he could not really think like an Eastern faker because he was an Orthodox Catholic. And what kept his thought in touch with a healthier and more humanistic thought was simply and solely the dogma. He could not deny that a good God had created the normal and natural world. He could not say that the devil had made the world because he was not a Manichee. 1,000 enthusiasts for celibacy in that day of great rush into the desert or the cloister might have called marriage a sin if they had only considered their individual ideals in the modern manner and their own intimate feelings about marriage. Own immediate feelings about marriage. Fortunately, they had to accept the authority of the church, which had definitely said that marriage was not a sin. A modern emotional religion might at any moment have turned Catholicism into Manichaeism. But when religion would have maddened men, theology kept them sane. In this sense, St. Thomas stands up as a great Orthodox theologian. And so I'm thinking that, you know, we have been putting some pretty bad things into your head so far with this reading. And now we're going to take a breath out. We've been almost holding our breath up to this point. In this sense, St. Thomas stands up simply as a great Orthodox theologian who reminded men of the creed of creation, which many of them were still in the mood of mere destruction. And we get a quote from Colby who says, "Only love creates." And that makes a lot of sense if you ponder that. It is futile for the critics of medievalism to quote 100 medieval phrases that may be supposed to sound like mere pessimism if they were not understand the central fact. The medieval men did not care about being medieval and did not accept the authority of a mood because it was melancholy, but did care very much about orthodoxy, which is not a mood. It was because St. Thomas could prove that his glorification of the Creator and his creative joy was more orthodox than any atmospheric pessimism, that he dominated the church and the world, which accepted that truth as a test. But when this immense and impersonal importance is allowed for, we may agree that there was a personal element as well. Like most of the great religious teachers, he was fitted individually for the task that God had given him to do. We can, if we like, call that talent instinctive. We can even descend to calling it temperamental.
1: Anybody trying to popularize a medieval philosopher must use language that is very modern and very unphilosophical. Nor is this a sneer at modernity. It arises from the moderns having dealt so much in moods and emotions, especially in the arts, that they have developed a large but loose vocabulary, which deals more with atmosphere than with actual attitude or position. As noted elsewhere, even the modern philosophers are more like the modern poets in giving an individual tinge even to truth, and often looking at all life through difficult colored spectacles. To say that Schopenhauer had the blues, or that William James had rather a rosier outlook, would often convey more than calling the one a pessimist or the other a pragmatist. This modern moodiness has its value, though the moderns overrate it, just as medieval logic has its value, though it was overrated in the later Middle Ages. But the point is that to explain the medievals to the moderns, we must often use this modern language of mood. Otherwise, the character will be missed through certain prejudices and ignorances about all such medieval characters. Now, there is something that lies all over the work of St. Thomas Aquinas, like a great light, which is something quite primary and perhaps unconscious with him, which he would perhaps have passed over as an irrelevant personal quality, and which can now only be expressed by a rather cheap journalistic term, which he would probably have thought quite senseless. Nevertheless, the only working word for that atmosphere is optimism. I know that the word is now even more degraded in the 20th century than it was in the 19th century. Men talked lately of being optimists about the issue of war. They talk now of being optimists about the revival of trade. They may talk tomorrow of being optimists about the international ping pong tournament. But men in the Victorian time did mean a little more than that when they used the word optimist of Browning or Stevenson or Walt Whitman. And in a rather larger and more luminous sense than in the case of these men, the term was basically true of Thomas Aquinas. He did, with the most solid and colossal conviction, believe in life, and something like what Stevenson called the great theorem of the livableness of life. It breathes somehow in his very first phrases about the reality of being. If the morbid Renaissance intellectual is supposed to say, to be or not to be, that is the question, then the massive medieval doctor does most certainly reply in a voice of thunder, to be, that is the answer. The point is important. Many not unnaturally talk of the Renaissance as the time when certain men began to believe in life. The truth is that it was the time when a few men, for the first time, began to disbelieve in life. The medievals had put many restrictions, and some excessive restrictions, upon the universal human hunger and even fury for life. Those restrictions had often been expressed in fanatical and rabid terms, the terms of those resisting a great natural force, the force of men who desired to live. Never until modern thought began did they really have to fight with men who desired to die. That horror had threatened them in Asiatic Albigensianism, but it never became normal to them until now. But this fact becomes very vivid indeed when we compare the greatness of Christian philosophers with the only men who were anything like his equals or capable of being his rivals. They were people with whom he did not directly dispute. Most of them he had never seen. Some of them he had never heard of. Plato and Augustine were the only two with whom he could confer, as he did with Bonaventure or even Averroes. But we must look elsewhere for his real rivals, and the only real rivals of the Catholic theory. They are the heads of great heathen systems, some of them very ancient, some very modern, like Buddha on the one hand, or Nietzsche on the other. It is when we see his gigantic figure against this vast and cosmic background that we realize, first, that he was the only optimist theologian, and second, that Catholicism is the only optimist theology. Something milder and more amiable may be made out of the deliquousness of the theology and the mixture of the creed with everything that contradicts it. But among consistent cosmic creeds, this is the only one that is entirely on the side of life.
0: Okay, so we're on the middle of page 105, and I had made a promise earlier that I would tell you about what the great Ox was thinking about in the middle of his French dinner party when he was first going to the University of Paris. And of course, he was dragged there, or went along with his professor, who was Albert the Great, St. Albert the Great, and they call him Albertus in this book. But page 94, he just bursts out at this dinner party, "Vanity should be avoided, but every man should dress well in the manner of his rank, that his wife may be more easily love him, that his wife may the more easily love him. In other words, don't be a pit, or don't be leaving your, socks all around the house, and don't be a schlob. And then, so he said, and that will settle the Manichaeans. So in this very short little quip, he basically undermines and unravels this Manichaean philosophy of these people that think that sex is bad and all this stuff. So he just clears it off with very clear, straightforward thinking. And, he's quite satisfied with himself. He just kind of made a loud noise, brought his fist down on the table, made his statement, and went about his business. So back to page 105.
1: Comparative religion has indeed allowed us to compare religions and to contrast them. 50 years ago, it set out to prove that all religions were much the same, generally proving, alternatively, that they were all equally worthy and that they were all equally worthless. Since then, the scientific process has suddenly begun to be scientific and discovered the depths of the chasms as well as the heights of the hills. It is indeed an excellent improvement that sincerely religious people should respect each other. But respect has discovered difference where contempt knew only indifference. The more we really appreciate the noble revulsion and renunciation of Buddha, the more we see that intellectually it was the converse and almost the contrary of the salvation of the world by Christ. The Christian would escape from the world into the universe. The Buddhist wishes to escape from the universe even more than from the world. One would uncreate himself, the other would return to his creation, to his creator. Indeed, it was so genuinely the converse of the idea of the cross as the tree of life, that there is some excuse for setting up the two things side by side, as if they were of equal significance. They are, in one sense, parallel and equal, as a mound and a hollow, as a valley and a hill. There is a sense in which that sublime despair is the only alternative to that divine audacity. It is even true that the truly spiritual and intellectual man sees it as a sort of dilemma, a very hard and terrible choice. There is little else on earth that can compare with these for completeness. And he who will not climb the mountain of Christ does indeed fall into the abyss of Buddha. The same is true, in a less lucid and dignified fashion, of most other alternatives of heathen humanity. Nearly all are sucked back into that whirlpool of recurrence which all the ancients knew. Nearly all return to the one idea of returning. That is what Buddha described so darkly as the sorrowful wheel. It is true that the sort of recurrence which Buddha described as the sorrowful wheel, poor Nietzsche actually managed to describe as the joyful wisdom. I can only say that if bare repetition was his idea of joyful wisdom, I should be curious to know what was his idea of sorrowful wisdom. But as a fact, in the case of Nietzsche, this did not belong to the moment of his breaking out, but to the moment of his breaking down. It came at the end of his life, when he was near to mental collapse, and it is really quite contrary to his earlier and finer inspirations of wild freedom or fresh and creative innovation. Once, at least, he tried to break out, but he also was only broken on the wheel.
0: Alone upon the earth, and lifted and liberated from all the wheels and whirlpools of the earth, stands up the faith of St. Thomas, weighed and balanced indeed with more than Oriental metaphysics and more than a pagan pomp and pageantry, but vitally and vividly alone in declaring that life is a living history with a great beginning and a great close, rooted in the primeval joy of God and finding its fruition in the final happiness of humanity, opening with the colossal chorus in which the Son of God shouted for joy and ending in a mystical comradeship shown in the shadowy fashion in those ancient words that move like an archaic dance. For his delight is with the sons of men. And the paganism, he brings this up in Orthodoxy of the children on the island, and they have a fence around the island, because without the fence, they're all huddled in the center of the island in fear, and then when they have a fence around the island, they go out and play, and they say, as pagans. Now, he didn't mean that in a bad way, but he's saying as unfearful children, because there's boundaries, and says that that fence is the church laws and commands and dogmas, and it makes safety for everyone involved. It is the fate of this sketch to be sketchy about philosophy, scanty or rather empty about theology, and to achieve little more than a decent silence on the subject of sanctity. And yet it must be nonetheless the recurrent burden of this little book, to which it must return with some monotony, that in the story the philosophy did depend on the theology, and the theology did depend on the sanctity. In other words, it must repeat the first fact, which was emphasized in the first chapter, that this great intellectual creation was a Christian and Catholic creation and cannot be understood as anything else. It was Aquinas who baptized Aristotle when Aristotle could not have baptized Aquinas. It was a purely Christian, and that's kind of a tongue-in-cheek thing, because a lot of people say that these ancient Greek philosophers were nothing more than Jewish thinking in the Diasporia. So, you know, they went to all places of the earth. And, you know, just as the same as today, any intellectual feat, you can always, see that there is a Jewish mind behind the thing. And this is a creation without, it's a God, but it's at a distance, like the Bette Midler song goes for those oldsters. It was Aquinas who baptized Aristotle when Aristotle could not have baptized Aquinas. It was purely Christian miracle which raised the great pagan from the dead. And this is proved in three ways, as St. Thomas himself might say, which it will be well to summarize as a sort of summary of this book. First, if the life of St. Thomas is proved in the fact that only his huge and solid orthodoxy could have supported so many things which then seemed to be unorthodox, charity covers a multitude of sins, and in that sense, orthodoxy covers a multitude of heresies, or things which are hastily mistaken for heresies. It was precisely because his personal Catholicism was so convincing that his impersonal Aristotelianism was given the benefit of the doubt. He did not smell of the faggot because he did smell of the firebrand. Of the firebrand he had so instantly and instinctively snatched up under a real assault on ethical Catholic ethics. A typical, now that's referring back to the story of his brothers when he was trying to go off to the monastery, was basically kidnapping him and stuck him in a cast in a tower, and then they threw this girl in there with him thinking that this will end that thoughts of going to a monastery. And what he does is he takes this firebrand and he starts flinging it around and makes the girl shriek and run away, and so he locks the door behind her. And I think the brothers, they weren't looking for a real scandal, but I think they were looking for something that they could, point at and say, oh, look what happened here. A typically cynical modern phrase refers to the man who is so good that he is good for nothing. St. Thomas was so good that he was so good for everything, that his warrant held good for what others considered the most wild and daring speculations, ending in the worship of nothing. Whether or no he baptized Aristotle, he was truly the godfather of Aristotle. He was his sponsor. He swore that the old Greek would do no harm, and the whole world trusted his word. And this is a good, I like this, the way he phrased this here, You know, other people would say of him that he baptized Aristotle, but he himself would maybe just admit to being the godfather of Aristotle. And we can see this from people in our family that have stopped practicing the faith, or maybe they're not even, baptized or, come to the faith in the first place, like, say, an in-law or whatever. And but what we do is we keep in contact with them. They can't quit the family of God. You can't quit your children. So your children remain tied to the church because the church has not left them. So just because they leave it doesn't mean they're out of it completely, because they have people surrounding them praying for them. Second, the philosophy of St. Thomas is proved. By the way, we're in the middle of 108. Second, in the philosophy of St. Thomas, it is proved by the fact that everything depends on the new Christian motive for the study of facts, as a distinct from truths. The Thomistic philosophy began with the lowest roots of thought, the senses, the truisms of reasons, and a pagan sage might have scorned such things, as he scorned the servile arts. But the materialism, which is merely cynicism in a pagan, can be Christian humility in a Christian. St. Thomas was willing to begin by recording the facts and sensations of the material world, just as he would have been willing to begin by washing up the plates and the dishes in the monastery. The point of his Aristotelianism was that even if common sense about concrete things really was a sort of servile labor, he must not be ashamed to be servus servorum Dei, in other words, a servant of God. Among heathens, the mere skeptic might become a mere cynic. Dionysus in his tub had always a touch of tub thumper, but even the dirt of the cynics was dignified into dust and ashes among the saints. If we miss that, we miss the whole meaning of the greatest revolution in history. There was a new motive for beginning the most material, with the most material, and even with the most meanest things, the lowliest of things. Third, in the theology of St. Thomas, it is proved by the tremendous truths that supports all that theology or any other Christian theology. There really was a new reason for regarding the senses and the sensations of the body and the experiences of the common man with the reverence at which great Aristotle would have stared. And no man in the ancient world could have begun to understand. The body was no longer what it was when Plato and Porphyry and the old mystics had left it for dead. It had hung upon the giblet. It had risen from the tomb. It was no longer possible for the soul to despise the senses, which had been the organs of something that was more than man. Plato might despise the flesh, but God had not despised it. The senses had truly become sanctified, and they were blessed by one at a Catholic baptism. Seeing is believing was no longer the platitude of a mere idiot or common individual, as in Plato's world. It was mixed up with real conditions and real belief. Those revolving mirrors that sent messages to the brain of man, that light had breaks upon the brain, these had truly revealed to God himself the path to Bethany, or the light on the high rock of Jerusalem. These ears that resound to the common noises had reported also to the secret knowledge of God the noise of the crowd that strewed palms and the crowd that cried for crucifixion. After the incarnation had become the ideal that is central in our civilization, it was inevitable that there should be a return to materialism in the sense of the serious value of matter and the making of the body. When once Christ had risen, it was inevitable that Aristotle should rise again.
1: Those are three real reasons, and very sufficient reasons, for the general support given by the saint to a solid and objective philosophy. And yet there was something else, very vast and vague, to which I have tried to give a faint expression by the interposition of this chapter. It is difficult to express it fully without the awful peril of being popular, or what the modernists quite wrongly imagine to be popular. In short, passing from religion to religiosity. But there is a general tone and temper of Aquinas, which it is as difficult to avoid as daylight in a great house of windows. It is that positive position of his mind, which is filled and soaked as with sunshine, with the warmth of the wonder of created things. There is a certain private audacity in his communion, by which men add to their private names the tremendous titles of the Trinity and the Redemption, so that some nun may be called of the Holy Ghost, or a man bear such a burden as the title of St. John of the Cross. In this sense, the man we study may specially be called St. Thomas of the Creator. The Arabs have a phrase about the 100 names of God, but they also inherit the tradition of a tremendous name unspeakable because it expresses being itself, dumb and yet dreadful as an instant inaudible shout, the proclamation of the absolute. And perhaps no other man ever came so near to calling the Creator by his own name, which can only be written, I am.
0: So we're at the bottom of 110, and we're going over to page 111.
1: So part 5, the real life of St. Thomas. At this point, even so crude and external a sketch of great saint involves the necessity of writing something that cannot fit in with the rest. The one thing which it is important to write and impossible to write. A saint may be any kind of man, with an additional quality that it is at once unique and universal. We might even say that the one thing which separates a saint from ordinary men is his readiness to be one with ordinary men. In this sense, the word ordinary must be understood in its native and noble meaning, which is connected with the word order. A saint is long past any desire for distinction. He is the only sort of superior man who has never been a superior person. But all this arises from a great central fact, which he does not condescend to call a privilege, but which is in its very nature a sort of privacy, and in that sense almost a form of private property. As with all sound private property, it is enough for him that he has it. He does not desire to limit the number of people who have it. He is always trying to hide it out of a sort of celestial good manners, and Thomas Aquinas tried to hide it more than most. To reach it, and so far as we can reach it, it will be best to begin with the upper strata and reach what was in the inside from what was most conspicuous on the outside. The appearance or bodily presence of St. Thomas Aquinas is really easier to resurrect than that of many who lived before the age of portrait painting. It has been said that in his bodily being or bearing there was little of the Italian, but this is at the best, I fancy, an unconscious comparison between St. Thomas and St. Francis, and at worst only a comparison between him and the hasty legend of vivacious organ grinders and incendiary ice cream men. Not all Italians are vivacious organ grinders, and very few Italians are like St. Francis. A nation is never a type, but it is nearly always a tangle of two or three roughly recognizable types. St. Thomas was of a certain type, which is not so much common in Italy as common to uncommon Italians. His bulk made it easy to regard him humorously as a sort of walking wine barrel common in the comedies of many nations. He joked about it himself. It may be that he, and not some irritated partisan of the Augustinian or Arabian parties, was responsible for the sublime exaggeration that a crescent was cut out of the dinner table to allow him to sit down. It is quite certain that it was an exaggeration, and that his stature was more remarked than his stoutness, but above all, that his head was quite powerful enough to dominate his body. and his head was a very real and recognizable type, to judge by the traditional portraits and the personal descriptions. It was that sort of head, with the heavy chin and jaws, the Roman nose, and the big, rather bald brow, which, in spite of its fullness, gives also a curious concave impression of hollows here and there, like caverns of thought. Napoleon carried that head upon a short body. Mussolini carries it today upon a rather taller but equally active one. It can be seen in the busts of several Roman emperors and occasionally above the shabby shirt front of an Italian waiter, but he is generally a head waiter. So unmistakable is the type that I cannot but think that the most vivid villain of light fiction in the Victorian shocker called The Woman in White was really sketched by Wilkie Collins from an actual Italian count. He is so complete a contrast to the conventional skinny, swarthing, and gesticulating villain whom the Victorians commonly presented as an Italian count. Count Fosco, it may be remembered, I hope, by some, was a calm, corpulent, colossal gentleman whose head was exactly like a bust of Napoleon of heroic size.
0: So I want to read that footnote there. Count Fosco was the first fat villain in English literature. He appeared in William Collins' novel, The Woman in White. So that just to tie a few of those things. But I want to encourage you to get your own book and read along with us. You probably won't be hearing every episode, and you'll get a little chance to read some things on your own. When we get Dr. Reed to come back and do the rest of the series, he will be referring back to the book. So you'll at that point, you'll really want your own copy. And I want to take over from here, but where did you stop?
1: Top of page 113.
0: Okay, good. He may have been... I also wanted to make...

everybody's interested in. So that's out there. You could get it on the web. So, you know, if you're a Thomist, so that's there to be had. He may have been a melodramatic villain, but he was tolerably convincing Italian of that kind. If we recall his tranquil manner and the excellent common sense of his everyday external words and actions, we shall probably have a merely material image of the type of Thomas Aquinas, given only the slight efforts of faith required to imagine Count Fosco turned suddenly into a saint. The picture of Saint Thomas, though many of them painted long after his death, were all obviously pictures of the same man. He rears himself defiantly with the Napoleonic head and the dark bull of a body in Raphael's dispute about the sacrament, a portrait by Ghirlandajo emphasizes a point which specially reveals what may be called the neglected Italian quality of in the man. It also emphasizes points that were very important in the mystic and in the philosopher. It is universally attested that Aquinas was what is commonly called an absent-minded man. What type has often been rendered in painting, humorous or serious, but almost always in one or two of three conventional ways. Sometimes the expression of the eyes is merely vacant. It is absent-mindedness did really mean a permanent absence of mind. Sometimes it is rendered more respectfully as a wistful expression, as of one yearning for something far off, that he cannot see and can only faintly desire. Look at the eyes of Ghirlandajo's portrait of St. Thomas, and you will see a sharp difference. While the eyes are indeed completely torn away from the immediate surroundings, so is the pot of flowers above the philosopher's head might fall on it without attracting his attention. They are not in the least wistful, let alone vacant. There is kindled in them a fire of instant inner excitement. They are vivid and very Italian eyes. The man is thinking about something, and something that has reached a crisis. Not about nothing or about anything, or what is almost worse, about everything. There must have been that smoldering vigilance in his eyes the moment before he smote the table and startled the banquet of the hall of the king. And I want to say that about the stare and the glare. We've got that going on with our station patron, Maximilian Colby. And I'll just put a picture up in front of the camera for a second. But, he's been accused of being, stern, beyond stern. And, really what this is intent upon something. And he was always intent upon serving the Immaculata and at one point having 800 friars working underneath them. And I thought, there's probably an even distribution of priests and friars in there. And the bottom line is that he had about three priests in there with 800 that were following him in this printing operation. And I think the bottom line is he didn't want to argue Mariology with anybody. He wanted to print about it. So of the personal habits that go with the personal physique, we have also a few convincing and confirming impressions. When he was not sitting still reading a book, we walked around and round the cloisters and walked fast and even furiously, a very characteristic action of men who fight their battles in the mind. Whenever he was interrupted, he was very polite and very apologetic than the apologizer. But there was that about him which suggested that he was rather happier when he was not interrupted. He was ready to stop his true peripatetic tramp.

But we feel that when he resumed it, he walked all the faster. And we're going to stop with that today. Again, we're reading from, if you've joined us late, we're reading from G.K. Chesterton, St. Thomas Aquinas, and that is available if you ask through either calling us at 319-775-2579, the studio line of KMMK, 775-2579, or go to the website kmmk-fm.org and go to contact us. But rather than doing that, we'd like you to sign up for our event and go to the events tab. In fact, you can do both things while you're there. 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And so we're going to bid farewell to you. 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

0: Welcome to the spirit world, answering your questions on angels, demons, and how the spiritual and physical worlds interact. And now your hosts, Debbie Giorgiani and Father Mike Driscoll.
1: Well, hello there, and welcome to the spirit world. I am Debbie Giorgiani with Father Mike Driscoll and you today. We're opening up the phone lines talking all about sacramentals. That's right. Holy water, blessed salt. You get the picture. Sacramentals versus sacraments. We're going to be talking about a little bit about that, but we want to hear your stories today on how you use sacramentals in your spiritual life. So we're so excited to dive into this topic. We've been looking forward to it. But Father Driscoll, we always start with the St. Michael prayer.
2: Hello, everyone. In the name of the Father, and of the Son, and of the Holy Spirit. Amen. St. Michael, the Archangel, defend us in battle. Be our protection against the wickedness and snares of the devil. May God rebuke him, we humbly pray. And do thou, O Prince of the Heavenly Host, by the divine power of God, cast into hell Satan and all the evil spirits who roam throughout the world, seeking the ruin of souls. Amen. In the name of the Father, and of the Son, and of the Holy Spirit. Amen.
1: Thank you so much, Father Driscoll. We have the show team in place. We have Tim, our senior producer at the controls, doing a fine job for Guadalupe Radio Network. We have Carol and Lori ready, willing, and able to answer the calls, Father. I'm going to give the number, and we are being heard all over the EWTN Global Catholic Radio Network. So if you are in Sweden or the UK or in Switzerland, call in. We'd love to hear from you. The number is 877-757-9424, 877-757-9424. We have a lot of folks from Canada, Father, that love to call into the spirit world. Okay, so here's how it's going to work. Father is going to share with us from the catechism and what it means for us as Catholic Christians to use sacramentals, those blessed sacred objects, to help us, appoint us, remind us of where we're headed, who we are, and whose we are, right? So sacramentals are different from the sacraments of the Catholic Church. And Father is going to explain this to us in this first segment before we hit the pause button. But here's what we want to hear from you. And phone lines are already lighting up, Father Driscoll. Okay, here's what we want to hear. That's kind of redundant, but okay. It's Saturday, Father. And by the way, it's a feast of St. James the Greater, the first martyr of our church. Isn't that amazing? Father, I love this great saint and so much to learn about him. You know, so many people travel the Camino. Did you ever do the Camino in Spain? I'm just curious.
2: No, but that's very neat. Yeah, St. James, the first apostle to be martyred. Yes.
1: Yeah, the first apostle I know to be martyred. I think around 44 AD, I believe. It's so amazing. And tomorrow is the saint, it's Saints Joachim and Anne. I just love that feast day. So great. For all you grandparents out there, you should definitely love that tomorrow's feast day. But we are live today on this Saturday. We do have phone calls coming in. And Father Driscoll wanted to just share this for our listeners. The number is it's super easy to remember, and actually put it down so you can be one of the first to call in, because we tend to leave people on the line because this hour goes very quickly. 877-757-9424. Here's what we want you to share. This is what we want to hear, and that is your stories about how you use sacramentals in your spiritual life, or maybe you have a question you want to ask Father Driscoll, and we can share what we know about sacramentals. 877-757-9424. So as our show team is getting ready to get our first set of callers on air with us, Father, what do you want to teach us about sacramentals?
2: You know, I said I would start with catechism, but of course before that I should mention scripture. And there's a line from 1 Corinthians. St. Paul says, this is how one should regard us, as servants of Christ and stewards of the mysteries of God. So the church is a steward of the mysteries of God. So I would start with that, maybe as a scripture quote, to say, oh, the sacramentals are mysteries of God, and the church is the steward of them. Then if I were to pick one, we could pick any of several examples in scripture of of sacramentals, Moses' staff. You know, what a great sacramental, if we want to call it that. It was Old Testament, so not technically a sacramental, but we get the idea, the staff that he used to turned into the serpent and, you know, part of the sea, all those great things with his staff. But the one I think is most clear in Scripture is when the woman wanted to, who was in the hemorrhage for 12 years, mm-hmm. and if I can just touch the tassel of his cloak. And she does, and then Jesus says, your faith has healed you. So which one was it? Well, it must have been both. She just didn't say, I'll touch a random tassel and it will heal me. No, it had to be Jesus. But the power came from him. So I think that's a great example of in Scripture of a sacramental. Mm-hmm. So to go from there then, the definition in the catechism. Catechism, I've got to print it out on 8.5 by 11. It's a page and a half. It's worth a read, whoever's listening after the show. Oh, you know, get out the catechism or get online. Excuse me, and read the whole section. But it starts out with a great, succinct definition/explanation.
1: This is in the Catechism, correct,
2: this
1: Father?
2: Is in the Catechism, yes, okay. 1667, okay. 1667. Mm-hmm. Three parts. Holy Mother Church has instituted sacramentals. One, these are sacred signs which bear a resemblance to the sacraments. Two, they signify effects particularly of a spiritual nature, and three are obtained through the intercession of the Church. And it goes on from there, but to stick with those three, so sacred signs which bear a resemblance to the sacraments. Sacraments are what? Outward signs instituted by Christ to give grace. So these are also outward signs. There's some outward sign to every sacramental, even if it be simply the voice of the priest giving the blessing, but oftentimes something physical, you know, water, salt, whatever we may have, blessing the rosary, things like that. So mm-hmm. Some resemblance to the sacraments, there's part one. Part two said, particularly of a spiritual nature, and we can always and should always ask, I was a hospital chaplain for years, saying prayers, sprinkling holy water, and ask for physical healings for sometimes, and sometimes we'd see them and sometimes not. So this second part says, particularly of a spiritual nature. We can ask for the physical too, and we should, but we're always going to get some spiritual help. And number three, obtained through the intercession of the Church. Sacraments, of course, instituted by Christ. Sacramentals not. The Church has the authority, and back to that line from St. Paul, the Church has the authority to institute sacramentals. So there's a key difference. Sacraments instituted by Christ to give grace, more powerful, of course. Sacramentals bear a resemblance, as the Catechism says.
1: Mm-hmm. So, Father, talk a little bit about the, and I'll let you have some time here. We're getting some comments coming in on, by the way, please, Father, wave to YouTube, Facebook, Instagram, X, and Twitch. Father and I are waving to you guys. We're getting some questions in from YouTube, and we'll get to those in just a moment. But let me give the phone number, 877-757-9424. That's 877-757-9424. If you would like to ask a question or share how you use sacramentals in your daily life as you are traveling along as a Catholic Christian. Father, can you talk a little bit about the old blessing of sacred objects versus the new blessing? I understand the old one blesses the object. The new one blesses the person using that sacramental. Is there a difference in the efficacy of this of the object? I know this is a tough question. We may want to dedicate a whole episode to it. But you know, Father, well, you know, Father, I'll tell you why I asked this question. I brought now I know the St. Benedict medal has a special blessing, right? Because it has the, I guess, what is it, the exorcism prayers in it and things of that nature. And that takes a little longer. I want to share something with you, Father Driscoll, that happened to me about a year ago, and I was a little bit disturbed, okay? I was talking with a priest and at the church, and he wasn't busy. He wasn't, you know, greeting people or things of that nature. And I had two objects that I needed him to bless because I was sending them to clients of mine. And I asked him, I said, Father, is there any chance you could do the older blessing? So the blessing of the, and he got a little bit perturbed with me. he got a little bit upset with me. He just kind of made the sign of the cross, did a quick blessing. He didn't take any holy water, anything of that nature. Now, when I left, I have to be honest with you, Father, because I'm a bit of a rules person, okay? And I was a little bit disturbed by that, and I didn't know whether to tell this person that was going to receive this medal that it was blessed or not. So I, just to make sure, I sent the medal to them, and I said, listen, it was blessed, but maybe you might want to have it blessed again.
2: Now, nothing wrong with having something blessed more than once. It's like a house can bless every year if you want or whatever.
1: Okay, so
2: no problem with that part.
1: Okay, so that's good. But now tell me why he was so perturbed. Because does it just because it takes time, Father?
2: Oh, I'll take his defense. I don't know why he's perturbed, but oh, brother, we would need a canon lawyer and someone else. One of the things I like about sacramentals is keeping it more simple. I like the older ones better, the old book better, because it more often invokes the angels, for one thing, as we like to talk about. The new Book of Blessings, I'm looking at it, 600 and some pages, twice mentions angels. The old one was much shorter and did it many more times. So there's one of the differences. What you said as far as a difference, so he might have been a stickler too. You said you a rules person. He might have been too, saying, wait a minute, that's the old book. There was some question of whether that was to be used anymore. Pope Benedict, when he made his pronouncement July 2007, said, yes, absolutely, you can still use it. For me, it was confused a little bit when Pope Francis made his motu proprio. I am on a theologically difficult area that I'm not the final word. So,
1: but
2: Pope Benedict definitely said, Pope Benedict definitely said you can still use the old ritual. Since I like it better, I still do. But on the other hand, I have no problem with, for example, there's the blessing of salt and holy water at the end of the Roman Missal, the missal you see on the altar at Mass. The priest can use that to bless water and salt. I use that all the time for water and salt. It has to drive away the evil spirits in that. So I'm not one of these who would say, well, it's not going to work very well. Well, but we do want it blessed, as you said.
1: What about the difference, Father, about blessing the object versus the person that using it? And Father, let me just ask you this question. Listen, I'm not trying to start any trouble or anything like this, but is it possible for a lay person to carry the old right book? Because I mean, I would have handed him the book if he didn't have the book, and I would have said, "Could you do the blessing out of this book?" I mean, is that even possible to do as a lay person?
2: Sure, you can ask. I don't know. You know, that would depend on the priest, I suppose. Here, let me, this might add more confusion for you.
1: Okay.
2: In the old ritual, it did definitely bless objects. I'm looking now, I had this example ready, the new book of blessings, new meaning about the time I was ordained, early 1990s. Mm-hmm. Order of blessing of a rosary, 1, 2, 3, 4, 5, 6 pages. So you've got a scripture reading, a psalm, intercessions, prayers, and you never bless the rosary. You ask, may he grant his faithful people that by praying this rosary, we may, with Mary, the mother of Jesus, seek to give his joys, sorrows, and glories, etc. It's asking things for the people, but it never says bless the rosary. However, if you use the short form, here's the short form of blessing of a rosary. And this is pretty much the equivalent of the old Book of Blessings, the Roman Rituale Romanum, also had a short form, and they're not identical, but very close. May this rosary and the one who uses it be blessed in the name of the Father and of the Son and of the Holy Spirit. So it's funny, you go through the long form and you never bless the rosary, and then you do this one line and you do bless it. That's the new Book of Blessings. I'll let others comment on that, but that is, and that's not rare here. The scapular does the same thing.
1: Wow.
2: You don't bless the scapular unless you do the short form, then you got it blessed.
1: Okay, we're getting into the weeds here, but you know what? It's actually really good. That's what the spirit world's all about. We want to discuss these things so we, as especially the lay faithful, can learn more and have a really wonderful, confident spiritual life, right? Okay, so when we come back, Father, we've got full phone lines. We've got to get to the calls, and we're talking about sacramentals today. If you'd like to call in and be on deck and talk or ask a question or share a story, now is the time. 877 877- 877-757-9424. David, Ann, Drew, and the others, hang on. We're getting to you right after this very short break.

This is Franciscan Media's Saint of the Day for July 25th. Today we celebrate St. James the Apostle. Today's saint and his brother John were called by Jesus as they worked in their father's fishing boat on the Sea of Galilee. James the Greater, as he is sometimes called, was among Jesus' closest friends. With his brother and Peter, James was privileged to witness the transfiguration, the raising to life of the daughter of Jairus, and the agony in Gethsemane. The Gospels tell us something of the temperament of these brothers. In one incident, both James and John, or their mother, depending on which Gospel you're reading, asked if they could have the seats of honor in the kingdom. Jesus assured them that such an honor was not his to give, but belonged to his heavenly Father. Another time when a Samaritan village did not give Jesus a grand welcome, James and John were ready to call down fire from heaven to destroy it. Jesus' nickname for them, Sons of Thunder, hints at their great zeal, if not their lively tempers. Apparently the first of the apostles to be martyred, James' death is recorded in Acts of the Apostles. There's more about the saints along with inspiration and Catholic resources at our website, saintoftheday.org. From Franciscan Media, this has been Saint of the Day.

0: The Spirit World continues with Debbie Giorgiani and Father Mike Driscoll. 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
1: Well, thanks so much for joining us on this episode of Sacramentals that we're talking about on the Spirit World today on this great feast day of St. James the Greater, the first apostle to be martyred. We know St. Stephen was the first martyr of the church. And the first martyrs of the church, Father Driscoll, I just feel they have such a incredible place in our journey of the 2,000 years, right? And people may say, well, that was so long ago, but I can feel it. Can you feel it, Father, that the saints really are very close to us and they want us to succeed. They want us to get to heaven. Any comments on that? Because we got some great feast days. We got Saints Joachim and Anne coming up tomorrow. I mean, we've got great feast days, and I just want folks to realize that they have support. Any questions about that, Father? Any comments, I should say, not questions.
2: Yesterday, by the way, if you want to read a fascinating story, St. Christina the Astonishing, and it was astonishing life. The saints are part of the church. That's what we always want to remember. They're still in the same church with us, so of course they pray for us. Of course we ask for their help. The same thing we do with everyone else. Yes.
1: Mm-hmm.
2: You know what? I'm going to point out on air a mistake Debbie and Tim both made when inviting me to do this show. They think I can walk and chew gum at the same time. That's not always the case. So we've got this thing going with a microphone. So if I fade it in and out, it's because I'm trying to talk
1: and read.
2: Have a microphone. And that's two things, and it's extremely confusing for me. But I'm getting training. We're good. All right. I thought I should just point that out.
1: You want people to feel sorry for you, don't you?
2: Yeah.
1: That's that way it works, Father. The Spirit World family is very kind. They're very loving. Father, is there anything more you want to share with us on sacramentals? Because we have to get to the first set of callers, and we're going to run out of time, and I want to get their questions in. But, Father, one last thing I just want to ask you about this, because we talked about the different blessings, the old blessing, the new blessing, the St. Benedict, for St. Benedict Medal, a certain blessing.
2: Which is not in the new book. I'm sorry, but that's not in the new book. So you give the general blessing of a religious article, which is, may this, whatever, so may this image of St. Benedict and the one who uses it be blessed in the name of the Father and of the Son and of the Holy Spirit, and you can sprinkle holy water, but that's it. So when you're seeing the longer form, which I love because it's longer and it's great, that's in the old book of blessings.
1: Okay. Do you have to use water, holy water, when you're doing the blessing, or can you just make the sign of the cross and say the words, Father, as a priest? Can you explain that to us? Because I've had some priests say, I need the holy water. Some priests say, it's okay. Some priests do kind of a drive-by blessing real fast. I mean, are the items that we now view as sacred, items and objects and sacramentals, are they still as effective if the priest blesses it in a short way or long way? I just want to make sure for our wonderful listeners and for me.
2: So two things on that. No, again, going by the new book of blessings, which is the valid, certainly valid one. So that when I say that, I'm not saying the bad one. No. This is the one certainly in force. I think the old one is too, in my understanding. Blessing of articles of devotion, short formula, may this, parentheses, name of article, and the one who uses it be blessed. In the name of the Father, and of the Son, and of the Holy Spirit. Amen. And that's it. No holy water. So that is validly blessed if a priest did that, or a deacon, by the way. Priest or deacon.
1: Okay.
2: That is blessed. I would never want... I like the old one better. I like to sprinkle water. Anyone after Mass wants something blessed, I always say, let's go back in so, get to the holy water.
1: Mm-hmm.
2: Having said that, I'm never going to be the one to say, well, this one's really not that good of a... this one's not blessed that well. Mm-hmm. We do want it blessed. But we don't want to start picking at, well, I like the old ritual better, and therefore their blessing is more powerful. No, I do like it better, but I'm not going to say it's more powerful. So there's,
1: gotcha.
2: I think that's where we want to go on that. Yes, okay. I love the invocation of angels and things in the old ritual. I think it was, But...
1: Yeah, and I think I believe I know the answer to this because I asked it when I was in Lourdes recently. A question just came in, is Lourdes water a sacramental? And I was told yes. Is that correct, Father?
2: Wow, I do not know. I don't know the nature of that. My guess is yes, that mm-hmm. there's been some special ceremony done there over the centuries that would make that water a sacramental, but I wouldn't. I have never looked that up. What a great question.
1: Yeah, it's a great. But I asked that question when I was there, and they told me when I was over there that it's sacramental. That's what they told me when I was there. I was excited.
2: They would know. Yes. Yeah.
1: Yeah.
2: Hey, can I mention?
1: Sure.
2: From the Catechism too, as we get to the calls, just the other things it mentions among sacramentals, blessings comes first, and then events like you can bless an anniversary of a marriage, you can bless different events like that, and then the Catechism also mentions religious articles and articles I condensed it for secular use, so you can bless your house or your car or things like that. They don't become a sacramental. We wouldn't say my car is a sacramental. The blessing itself is. Whereas when you have a sacramental, such as the rosary, such as I like this chaplet of St. Michael. I believe when you bless those, the object itself is becoming a sacramental because it's for religious use. Does that make sense? So if we bless my home or my car, it's not then a sacramental, but that rosary is. And I bless it. So the Catechism and the blessing book divide them up that way. Yeah. Blessings of things for religious purposes and secular purposes. Good to bless them both.
1: And if you called a priest over to your home to have it blessed and then you move, that blessing doesn't go with you. You have to have that other. You have to have the
2: right.
1: home blessed again.
2: Yeah, always good to bless any home and bless a new home or when you move in. Absolutely right.
1: Right. Okay, cool. Okay, Father, what do you say? Should we get to the phones? I'd love to hear these
2: please.
1: Stories. Okay, so our first caller who's been waiting so long, David, is from Niagara Falls, New York, listening on our friends at the Station of the Cross. Hi, David. Welcome.
3: Thanks for taking my call. How are you doing?
1: Doing well. Thank you so much, sir. Yeah, you go right ahead. You have the floor.
3: Okay. The first story I want to talk about is this Benedictine crucifix. It's the only one that gets the church's exorcism blessing. And when I was in front of this church after Mass, and this drunk white guy comes up to Father Al Lau, who was a super holy guy, and he wore a Franciscan cross because he was, should have been a Franciscan priest, not just a diocesan priest. But and he was talking to him, and then he looked at my Benedictine cross, and the guy went, oh, he ran away. And it was almost like the spirits that were kind of controlling this guy, because he was drunk at the time he was talking to Father, basically couldn't be around someone with a blessed Benedictine crucifix. So it's just a sacramental that can be helpful in warding off evil when you're in this world of ours that can sometimes be pretty tough. Also, I remember Father Driscoll saying that the one time I called in about a month ago or so that once the baby's dead or whatever, you can't baptize it. But I remember this one story of this priest who was on the way to this hospital, and on his way there, he got a call from a man who said his baby and his wife just died. Could he come into the hospital? And about 5 minutes later, he walked into the room and blessed the mother, and she came back alive, and blessed the baby, and baptized it, and it came back alive. So even though I think theologically Father's right, you still should bless people who are, dead, or baptize babies who are dead, because you never know what God might do, And also the brown scapular. The old saying goes, the three things the devil fears is the name of Jesus, the name of Mary, and the brown scapular. Well, I put a brown scapular around my mirror in my car. I still try and drive defensively, but if I don't, hopefully the brown scapular is keeping the demons and stuff from making things worse. So your comments, please. Oh, one last thing. One last thing. There's this lady, and I remember, her complaining to this priest about her son watching stuff on his computer and sometimes maybe even porn or whatever. And so she started sprinkling her son's computer, and it didn't break the computer, thank God. But after a couple of weeks, the son came up to the mother and said, I don't even know why I watch this dumb stuff. So using holy water in ways like that can help keep your kids on the straight and narrow. Your comments.
1: Yeah, great. Those were great sharing with us, David. Let me have Father see which ones he wants to address. And I just have something I wanted to share with you, David, because you seem like a devotee of the brown scapular, which is so beautiful. Let's not forget the green scapular, and there's many other scapulars as well, and people can learn about that and also be enrolled in that devotion. Father, do you want to address what David was sharing?
2: Sure. I had not heard about those, the three things the devil fears. I think the devil fears a lot of things, including those three and many more, such as holy water and the crucifix. So that's just to add to what he said. And the story of, yeah, not being able to verify, to not having been there, you can certainly say a blessing. But when he said, well, what's theologically correct about not baptizing a dead person, by theologically correct, we mean correct. No, we don't. Sacraments are only for the living. Now, if I arrived, and as I do occasionally with anointing of the sick, and the person has just been pronounced dead, we are to still give them anointing of the sick because we don't know, you know, not hours later, but a few minutes later, half hour later. Sure, go ahead. We don't know when the soul leaves the body. And so I would do the same thing with the baptism of a child who had just died and I arrived just after they pronounced. Oh, I would still baptize a child. Not thinking I'm baptizing a dead person, but I might be baptizing a living person. Mm-hmm. And then I would make a distinction with a blessing. You can certainly go ahead with a blessing at any point, you know.
1: So
2: you know, blessing
1: would
2: a body
1: you,
2: and things.
1: Yeah. Would you agree, though, with, I mean, I think we could all agree on this one, that God can do whatever God wants to do. And if he wanted to bring that mother and child, you know, back to this life, he can. And so my question would then be, did that priest, did he overstep? Did he just maybe he wasn't sure they were completely gone and he still went through with the sacrament, you know, of baptism? What do you say to that? Like, you know, I will tell you, the older I get, Father Driscoll, I can meet one priest that does things one way and another priest the same day does things another way. So what's the deal?
2: There's some leeway, sometimes a judgment call, and that's a good example of one. Is this person dead? Well, you know, even medically, they pronounce the person dead, but it could have happened 2 minutes before. Mm-hmm. You know, mm-hmm. So if that's true of them using their medical knowledge, it's certainly true using our, you know, non-medical, but knowledge. I was told by an old priest in the seminary, he taught us, he said, this is sad, but he said, touch the person's body. He said, before we had all these medical instruments and that, we'd touch the person's body. If they felt cold, their soul was gone. If they weren't quite yet, go ahead and do the sacrament of anointing of the sick. The same would apply to a baptism of a child. So mm-hmm. I'm guessing that priest wasn't sure if the child, you know, how long have they been dead? Well, if I don't know, and they, okay, well, I'm certainly going to, I would absolutely baptize if I wasn't certain.
1: You know. Okay, you would. Okay.
2: Yeah, absolutely, yeah. And same with anointing of the sick. The instruction for the priest is, I believe it says, serious illness or injury. Well, that varies. If I get the flu, I don't want anointing of the sick. Mm-hmm. My mom is 91. If she gets the flu, I want to anoint her. That mm-hmm. can be, you know, very serious for an older person. So you see how there's some judgment call.
1: You know, this may be out of left field, Father, but I was just curious about this. You know, they say that you can give blessings, you know, blessings through the internet, online, you know, online. And I've even heard that you can give a blessing through the telephone. Why didn't we do that during COVID? I don't understand why we didn't have that extension. There was this basic cut. We were cut off from having access. So many of us were cut off from our church and being able to be blessed if we were in a hospital setting or that nature. Why didn't they do it through the phone? I never could understand that. When I read about that, you can give blessings. You know, obviously there's priests that are giving blessings online all the time.
2: Oh.
1: Do you have any,
2: boy, I don't know.
1: Any comments on that?
2: Well, there were a lot of masses online, including me. I remember, of course, I had to have a niece tell me how to set up Facebook. I don't know what I did to somehow get the mass from my church streaming. My niece helped me with that. So we were doing things somewhat like that.
1: But
2: that was a hysteria. That was a hysteria. That was the COVID response was a hysteria. I say that from my background in counseling psychology. That was a hysteria. Okay. So all kinds of strange things were being done and not done. I'm not saying the disease. I was a hospital chaplain, saw many people die of COVID. So I'm not saying the disease. But just to answer your question, that was hysteria, what went on after that. Some of the things that reactions that we did as a society.
1: Gotcha.
2: Glad that's over.
1: Right. And even the church's reaction at times, too, was a little bit odd.
2: At times, absolutely.
1: Yeah,
2: at times, yes.
1: So let's hear what David has to say. Anything, any follow-up on what Father was sharing, David?
3: Well, I just appreciate him, you know, mentioning that to at least try it just in case, unless the body's real cold, because because, like you said, you never know. And but I'd like to ask one more question or give you one more story, and this is a little controversial. But you know how some priests say we're all disciples, and they don't want to talk about apostles. You know, they don't want the authority. They just want to forget about the apostles and just say they were all disciples, like we're all disciples, which is kind of mumbo jumbo bull. But basically, you know, when I was at my brother's father-in-law's room, I got there in time to pray the Divine Mercy Chaplet, and according to Our Lady. According to Saint Faustina, you pray that prayer at that person's deathbed. Even if they're a hardened sinner and don't have any faith, that will save them, because I think it's bringing getting the gift of faith back out of the hands of God the Father and giving them the gift of faith, because I actually. No one else saw this, but I saw it, and it was like the guy's heart was just beating out of his blue shirt, and we had two priests there because I wasn't sure if the other one was going to show up, so I told my brother to call up a priest that he knew, and they both showed up at the same time, and this is separate from the Chapel of Mercy, but the one priest said to the other priest, "Oh, where is the apostolic prayer? I didn't even know it." So this one priest doesn't even say the apostolic prayer when he gives people last rites and viaticum. And you know, you're 60, 70, 80 years old, you've been a Catholic for all those years, and you don't get the whole kit and caboodle. This guy can decide whether he's going to give you the apostolic prayer or not because he doesn't believe in the apostles. What do you think of that, Father?
2: Again, I don't want to comment, not having been there, seeing what was happening. The apostolic pardon is for indulgence at the moment of death, which a person can also get without the priest there by offering that up. I'd have to pull out the book of Anointing of the Sick and read it word for word, but that a person can offer up their suffering at the time of death and receive an indulgence as well. So, of course, it's good to have the apostolic blessing, which is an indulgence at the moment of death. All of us priests are doing that.
1: Yeah, and Father, just to back up what David said, we brought this up on a previous episode, and I agree with David in so many ways that he's talking about this situation, because I have been with priests at the bedside, and they were reluctant to do the apostolic pardon, and I just don't, the apostolic blessing, I just don't understand it.
2: I'm not sure why that would be. You wait even more. The instruction there does say at the time of death, whereas Correct. The instruction for anointing says don't wait for the time of death. But again, sorry, bad saying, but again, the same old priest in the seminary, when in doubt, give it out. That's what he said. We don't want to do something completely, clearly mm-hmm. contrary to what the instruction mm-hmm. is for us. Like mm-hmm. I said, giving a sacrament to a person who's been dead for some hours. No. But when in doubt, the priest give it out. Yes. I have no idea why a priest would not want to. At the time when a person is clearly dying, right. Absolutely, the apostolic pardon. Sure.
1: And is that what you call it, apostolic pardon or blessing? Which one is it? Do you call it?
2: Oh, I'd have to look and see which one the book calls it. Okay. That's as priests. I think we call it the apostolic pardon. But we all know what it is. It's that for a plenary indulgence. But not integral to it. In fact, most of the time when you give anointing of the sick, you don't do that, because most of the time you're not waiting till that time of death. Very clearly, that gotcha. Instruction goes way back. I remember reading from Pope Pius X. He said, do not wait, you know, mm-hmm. telling priests should not wait until, a natural cure is despaired of. Mm-hmm. In other words, I don't wait till it takes a miracle to heal this person.
1: Correct.
2: Serious okay. is the key word, when they're seriously ill or injured.
1: So, Father Driscoll, I'm pretty excited about this, and I hope David is as well, because, David, we have a lot of priests that listen to the spirit world, and a lot of bishops as well. So maybe we'll start this movement where the priests won't be so resistant. I've seen it a lot, Father, in ministry. I've been in 40
2: lot?
1: Years
2: okay,
1: of ministry.
2: I'm sorry to hear that. I was going to say, yeah. I'm hoping that's extremely rare. I don't know what to say about that. Okay.
1: I try to get it out a lot on Take Two with Jerry and Debbie, because it's so important. I had that blessing for both my parents. It was such a relief to me, and I was so happy for them. So, David, what do you say? I think we might have started a movement today.
3: Well, I think we have, but I got one last thing I'd like to say, and that is for 69 years I've been struggling with the thoughts, thoughts and struggles with, as the old saying goes in the scriptures, hold all thoughts captive. And if you do, the devil doesn't have much chance against you. But if you don't, he's going to kick your butt till the day you die. So hold all thoughts captive. And, as this one woman said to me one time, just forgive right away. If you forgive right away, the devil's going to be, running away from you he can't even get near you. So I wish I'd have done all that 40 years ago. I would have a lot happier life. But the Lord has still worked through me, and I just praise the Lord. But forgive right away. Don't have angry thoughts, this thought, that thought. Forgive right away. Forgive right away. It doesn't mean you have to be their buddy, but you do have to, pray for them. You have to help them out if they ask. You don't give your son to their daughter or their daughter to their son in marriage. You don't want to get involved with people that are violent, as it says in the Bible, don't associate with the violent. But at the same time, you still evangelize them. You still talk to them. You still forgive them. But at the same time, hopefully you got some really holy friends that you can be hanging around with, too.
1: Yeah. So, David, we say that all the time. Unforgiveness will land you in purgatory for a long time. So we're big believers here on Catholic Radio to forgive very quickly. Before you go, David, and then right after this, we're going to have to let you go because the others are waiting so patiently. Father wants to correct something about St. Faustina.
2: Well, yes, I'm not sure if I understood correctly, and we don't need to go into it too much. I can't claim to be, have in my head everything that she said in her writings. But we cannot count on a person who is not in a state of grace, and only God knows that. But we don't want to think that whatever David said, was it a certain prayer or something, is then going to... We can't count on that for a person who's not conscious. They've made their decisions. Hopefully they're in a state of grace. We can't count on saying any kind of prayer or anything that's going to reverse that. So I don't think... Maybe that's not a correction of David. Maybe that's, just kind of getting into clarification. Thank you. And the other thing with David is, as good of... what did he say? This is as good as spiritual advice as I think I've ever heard in three words. Forgive right away. Great advice.
1: Yep, I love that.
2: Great advice, David.
1: Thank you, David. We gave you extra time because you waited so long, and you were the very first to get on the line to speak with us. So thank you, David. Call us again. And Anne, you were going to be next. Anne from Three Rivers, Michigan, listening on Holy Family Radio. Anne, if you're still listening, we're holding a spot for you. Call back because you were going to be next. 877-757-9424. There's an open phone line because David's freeing that line for you right now, 877-757-9424. We're talking about sacramentals today, and we're asking Father questions, having some great conversation, learning more about our church and our faith. So Drew and Dorothy, hold on, and the others coming in strong, and we will be right back.

This is Life News Radio. I'm Jim Anderson. Former Lieutenant Governor of Virginia Winsome Sears is back, touring Virginia to campaign against a new state constitutional amendment. Sears says in the rush to allow unlimited abortion, Amendment 1 is both poorly written and deceptive. It clumsily allows infanticide by ignoring any protection for abortion survivors. The measure also cements transgender bathroom policies that make young teens vulnerable to sexual assault. South Dakota bans abortion and abortion pills. So when advertisements all over the state offered abortion pills by mail, the state acted against it. But a federal judge is now calling state bans against such ads a violation of free speech. State Attorney General Jack Lee says the U.S. Supreme Court has made it clear states have the right to protect life. An appeal is expected. This is Life News Radio. Imagine you providing one needy family a lifetime of clean water for $99. The global impact of cross-Catholic outreach lets miracles like this happen. It's no wonder Cross Catholic has the endorsement of so many noted bishops. Unlock a bright future for those in need. Visit crosscatholic.org. The murder of British pro-life leader Ann Whittacombe has a new suspect being held under charges of both murder and terrorism. Ann Whittacombe is also noted for becoming Catholic while an active politician in British Parliament. And it appears that another round of Planned Parenthood defunding is becoming more unlikely. Medicaid funding of large abortion providers resumed earlier this month, and it may take a pro-life supermajority in the U.S. Senate to reintroduce defunding. For pro-life headlines delivered to your email address daily, sign up at lifenews.com. This has been Life News Radio.

0: The Spirit World continues with Debbie Giorgiani and Father Mike Driscoll. 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
1: Okay, we are back for the final segment of The Spirit World. This is where we're going to go. We're going to pick up the pace, and we're going to go as fast as we possibly can because phone calls are flying in, messages are coming in on YouTube, and the answer, again, is no, we cannot do another hour. We are so grateful that we have this 1 hour, but we will take your questions for the next mailbag and go through the definitions, again, of sacramentals versus sacraments and what it means for the, you know, all the different scapulars. We'll go into that in the mailbag edition. If you have a question for us, please send it in now at tsw@grnonline.com. Thanks again to all the social media streams posting their comments. We're going to go really fast, Father. You can always follow us on Facebook at the Spirit World Podcast. Okay, Father, we're going to get to Drew in Webster City, Iowa on Sirius XM 130. Hi, Drew. Welcome to the program.
2: Hello. Thanks for taking my call. So I work and I have a coworker who's kind of in a different department, and she drives a car that says protected by witchcraft and has other symbols on it and a bumper sticker that says I'm a witchy witch and stuff like that. And I carry holy water in my car. I wonder if it would be a bad idea for me to sprinkle someone else's property, especially if it's bad witchcraft energy, with holy water, or what could I do to protect, you know, my workplace with the sacramental, and what does it actually do if I do that? Thank you.
1: Okay, thank you, Drew. We're going to answer this, and this may take a little longer, and we're going to also move your question over to the mailbag and go into depth on this. But, Father, it's my understanding that holy water is one of the blessed objects, that it doesn't necessarily have to match the faith of the believers, right? So if Drew is carrying holy water, he has that holy water. If he were to put that holy water on a cursed object, or doesn't it kind of neutralize a little bit that object? Because that holy water stands as a sacramental on its own, correct?
3: Yes, it does. But I would be aware of the intention matters so much. So I can bless this place. I remember sprinkling holy water and thinking later that probably didn't do any good. A place that had whatever, was it like an antique shop or something? I thought, and then I go in and it's all kinds of weird stuff. So I walked around a bit, sprinkled some holy water, and left. Probably did no good. Well, wait a minute, it's a blessing. Yeah, but it depends on somewhat on the faith of the people there, and if they're running this shop, whatever good I'm doing, blessings are more powerful than the curses of whatever. But they have to have some intention also. So I guess, in other words, we can pray for them. Certainly could sprinkle holy water, but more important than the sprinkling of the holy water would be praying for someone who's in that spot. But when we bless a home, if someone thinks they've been having weird things there, well, we ask, at least the priest I know, well, you know, doing anything immoral here, you know, right, living together right outside of marriage, doing any, you know, Ouija boards or anything, I can bless this and walk out, and you can do something like that. And if there's something bad, you can, bad spirit, you can invite it back in. So there's that part of it.
1: Right. But it's not improper for Drew to do that, is it? I mean, he can sprinkle holy water. It's not going to offend our God.
3: Something else he said, the energy, I don't give them credit for energy. You know what I mean? They believe in that, but we don't. It's more about if someone is looking for some spiritual help outside of God, as angels and saints, well, there's only one other place they're getting it, from Satan and the devils. Mm-hmm. So it's that relationship more than an energy. You know, it's that relationship that's the problem.
1: Yeah,
3: a cursed object doesn't have an energy to it. It's not going to hurt us. It's going to hurt the person who believes in it and uses it. Mm-hmm. But having said all that, yes, sprinkle holy water on it.
1: Yeah. I've had, we've recommended for a lot of people in their workplaces to have holy water in their workplaces. And we've had stories come in of really miraculous stories. It was amazing. So I'm a big believer in,
3: absolutely. Do it anyway.
1: Water.
3: But my point is, don't be too afraid of, well, this person is doing this or whatever. If that stuff was that powerful, these are the opposite. This fits our conversation on sacramentals. If those things were that powerful, well, some witch or Satanist would walk down the street, curse or throw a cursed object in every yard, and we'd have to burn down the whole neighborhood to cure it or something. Or
1: Right.
3: We don't give them that much credit.
1: Okay.
3: We don't want to give them that much credit. But we do want to use holy water all the time.
1: Yes, absolutely.
3: Yes.
1: Okay, thank you, Drew. I wish we could get back to you, but I'm trying to get to as many calls. We have full phone lines plus, so I'm going as fast as I possibly can. Okay, Dorothy is up next in Washington State. Wave Father on YouTube. Hi, hey. Dorothy. Thanks for waiting and welcome. Go right ahead.
4: Yes, I had a situation in my life, and it's to do more with sacraments than sacramental, but you call this the spirit world, and this really is something that has been troubling me. So I had a I was married in the church with my husband, and we had a 25-year marriage, and he started drinking and got very heavily involved with it, and he was drinking like a fifth of whiskey a day. And he was at the point where it was going to, he could have killed someone in a car or with a car, or he could have hurt his body and physically, you know, and then, but that's beside the point. That's physical things. He could not listen to God because he was a drunk. He just didn't listen to reason. So anyway, I started praying the rosary and, for a niece of mine who had cancer, and I swear the blessed Virgin Mary came down, and all of a sudden things were shown to me. And one of the things that was said to me is, and this is going to sound bizarre for a Catholic, because I truly believe in marriage and through thick and thin. And I was told, you cannot stay here. This spirit is too big for you, or this is too big for you. And I was told this, and I I was shown a lot of other things, it was amazing. But anyway, I did end up getting out of the marriage, and he became sober for 13 years. After I left everything to him. I gave him a reason to get sober. If he didn't get sober, he'd lose everything. If he got sober, he'd have all this. He'd have all of it. And he did get sober for 13 years. When I got out of the marriage, I said, I've been working for the flesh, for the world, you know, fixing a property, doing all this stuff that you do. And I said, I'm going to give my life to God, and I have devoted my life to the church and to the community. But what puzzled me throughout all of this was that I was told, this is too big for you. I was praying to God that he would help my husband, but that wasn't what was to happen. Something, it just confuses me. What would you say about that, Father?
3: Oh, I'm not sure. That was a very, listen to how terrible that situation was. Alcohol, of course, addiction, very terrible every time. So I'm glad that he did better. I'm glad that you did better. Since you mention it, I would never tell someone you need to stay in a house no matter what, including physical harm or whatever. You didn't mention that, but we didn't, you know, it would depend on circumstance. But no, a person does not need to stay in a house no matter what. You don't have to stay in a place and be, you know, physically hurt badly or killed or something like that. So that's the general a general thing I wanted to mention there. But I don't know what to think of all that, but it sounds like, well, you renewed your spiritual life and he overcame that. That's great news. Whatever was going on there spiritually, and clearly God was involved.
1: Mm-hmm. What do you say?
3: What do you think?
4: I just want to say that when he would get really, really drunk, I mean, or when he was really

0: they were saying get out of this because I'm such a I'm one of those bulls that would just keep going through everything to get it done. Mm-hmm. You know, so my marriage meant that much. And they said, no, this is too big for you, and we can't deal with this with you here because I'm such an enabler. I'm such, you know, I want to do everything good and help him, mm-hmm. and, you know, and that's not what he needed.
1: Mm-hmm. So God, well, you're saying God permitted that separation for the health of both of you.
0: Right,
1: what do you say to that, Father?
0: For the health of both of us. Yeah, right. That's what I'm saying. He did that, and okay. I just said, and it's okay. Confusing.
1: Yeah, I know. We're so sorry, Dorothy. We're going to get ready to close the show. Quick comments, Father.
2: Debbie, thank you for saying that, the separation. Just because she moved out does not mean the marriage ended. So good for her. If we assume correctly, the marriage was still a marriage, but she had to get out of that house.
1: Mm. And God will provide, as we are praying and we are staying in a state of grace, Father, getting that clarity for situations in our own spiritual life. I have always seen that in my life, that when I'm in that clear, you know, relationship with God, God provides abundantly. Wouldn't you say, Father?
2: Yes. And keeping mm-hmm. in mind, there will be the crosses.
1: Right.
2: It's not
1: right.
2: always going to be providing what we want as we want it, but mm-hmm. he is providing always. Yeah.
1: Okay, so you guys just filled the phone lines and left a ton of comments. Anne's questions about the St. Christopher Medal, Joan about people being away from the church. We had Amy as well. We had a nephew not wanting to be baptized. We're gonna ask our show team, our wonderful show team, Carol and Lori, to please pick up those comments. We'll put them in the mailbag. Next Saturday, get ready, folks. We have Father Cedric Pazania with us. He's going to talk about his two near-death experiences, and he's going to take phone calls. That's next Saturday for the Spirit World. Father, could you give us a quick blessing, please?
2: Benedictio Domini Potentis, Patris et Filii et Spiritus Sancti, descendat super vos et maniat semper. 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
1: Our family is made up of every race. 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With God's grace, we started hospitals to care for the sick. We establish orphanages and help the poor. We are the largest charitable organization on the planet, bringing relief and comfort to those in need. We educate more children than any other scholarly or religious institution. We developed the scientific method and laws of evidence. We founded the college system. We defend the dignity of all human life and uphold marriage and family. Cities were named after our revered saints who navigated a sacred path before us. Guided by the Holy Spirit, we compiled the Bible. We are transformed by sacred scripture and sacred tradition, which have consistently guided us for 2,000 years. We are the Catholic Church. With over 1 billion in our family, sharing in the sacraments and fullness of the Christian faith, for centuries we have prayed for you and our world, every hour of every day, whenever we celebrate the Mass. Jesus himself laid the foundation for our faith when he said to Peter, the first pope, "You are rock, and upon this rock I will build my church." For over 2,000 years, we've had an unbroken line of shepherds, guiding the Catholic Church with love and truth in a confused and hurting world. And in this world filled with chaos, hardship, and pain, it's comforting to know that some things remain consistent, true, and strong, our Catholic faith, and the eternal love that God has for all creation. If you've been away from the Catholic Church, we invite you to take another look. Visit CatholicsComeHome.org today. Ours is one family, united in Jesus Christ, our Lord and Savior. We are Catholic. Welcome.

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1: Welcome to Women Made New. I'm your host, Kristalina Ever. Thank you for joining me and tuning in. Today, I have four beautiful women that I met and that headed up this conference that I did in Denver, Colorado. And I went to Joan of Arc Catholic Church and they put on a talk there. And I thought, well, since I have these amazing, wonderful, strong women of God, I just wanted to know how they got where they are at, because we all know their struggles. We all know there are tough times in all of our lives, but how do you get from point A to B, right? And having that deep love for Jesus and serving him, knowing him, loving him, and executing his will in your life. And those are the questions I wanted to just sit down and ask these different moms. So without further ado, we are going to get right into it. Women Made New. I'm your host, Kristalina Ever. Thank you for joining me and tuning in. Today, everyone, I am in Denver, Colorado, Arvada exactly, and I am at Joan of Arc Parish, and I just finished giving a Women Made New presentation. And while I was praying before I came out to this event, I thought it would be a lot of fun to interview the women that host me. And I just wanted to ask them a couple questions and just know how they started this, why they started this, what led them to do this, and how they kind of followed through and how they knew it was God's will. And I think these are things women in general ask, and especially moms ask, with all of our busy lives and the busyness that we get involved with. And how do we know it's God's will, or just our busyness doing good things and we think it's God's will, or we kind of force God's will into our will, you know? And there's just a lot to talk about here. So without further ado, I am here with these ladies and I am going to let them introduce themselves. So here we have
2: Alicia Brueggemann. I've got two children. I have a 12-year-old girl and a 9-year-old boy.
3: Rachel Jackson. I have five girls, 15 yesterday, 10-year-old, 8-year-old, 4-year-old, and a 2-year-old.
4: And I'm Rachel Capra. I also have five children, but I have a boy right in the middle. So I have two older girls. They're 17 and... No, they're not. They're 18 and they're 16. Sorry.
5: Join the club. Join that club.
4: Just kidding.
5: I do that all the time. You're in good company. No problem.
4: Yes. My son is 14. That is right. And then I have two younger girls who are 12 and 9.
6: And my name is Amy Mintz. I have four daughters, ages 11, 8, 5, and 1.
1: Yay. And you know what? Let's just full disclosure here. When I call to get doctor's appointments for my kids, the pediatrician, the front office is like, okay, what's your child's birthday? And I literally half the time, like, yes. I don't know.
4: Yes,
1: because I have 8 birthdays to keep track of. And it looks so bad, like I stole my children or something, and I don't know their birthday. So you know what? We forget them all the time, especially moms like me who have multiple, I'm a grand mal tip. So we have multiple children. So no problem. So ladies, we just finished this unbelievable, wonderful event here at Joan of Arc, and it was packed. You had to add more tables, more chairs, and I think you were shocked at how many women showed up at this event, and it was really blessed by God. It was beautiful, and everything went really well. And the thing is, when I'm speaking and everyone out there that has watched me, I'm watching you. Everyone's looking at me. All eyes are on me when I'm up there giving my talk, but my eyes are on you. And it is amazing what I see. And as I'm talking at different points, I could tell different women were started to cry, or certain things hit this woman, or some are nodding their head like, yes, ma'am, let's go. You know, like, it's really beautiful, this transformation in women that I'm seeing happen right in front of me. And you can just tell the different parts that's touching the different hearts and minds of these women in the audience. And you really never know what God's going to do with that woman. You know, that young man that stood up and spoke when it changed my life, I don't even think he knows what he did for me. And look at the ripple effect in my life, you know? So these women today, who knows their ripple effect here. It's really beautiful. So starting with you, I want you to tell me, because you're kind of the head and you kind of contacted me in the beginning, and there's four of you, so just state your name when you answer your question, because I'm going to be honest, I don't remember. I'm really bad with names.
5: I know, everyone at home, it's so bad.
1: So
7: Rachel Jackson.
1: Rachel is the one that contacted me and was texting me, and she was just wonderful. And there were several of these women that were in contact with me, but I think because when it got closer, there were things you needed from me that you were texting me more. So that's why I remember. But with that being said, what led you personally to want to be a part of something like this? Because there are women at home who know deep in their heart and hear those little whispers from God, I should be doing this, but I don't think I can, or I'm embarrassed, or I don't have the resources, or yada, yada, yada, excuse, excuse. What made you want to get involved in something like this? And how long have you been involved in this women's group that you put on here?
3: So I started 13 years ago when my oldest daughter was 2 years old. I was actually working outside of the house. And so there wasn't any mother's group that was for women who were working. So I was a new mom working outside of the house. I wanted that connection with other mothers. I wanted the faith aspect. So when we had a priest that had just recently joined our parish, I contacted him and said, hey, I would love to start a mom's group. And he was so supportive and so kind and so willing to help out. And he's like, yes, I agree. We do need a mom's group here. And we do. And I will help you with whatever you need. And so for the first year of our mom's group, he was there every meeting.
1: Wow.
3: Yes. Yeah. It was amazing.
5: Okay. He needs a shout out.
3: Oh, it's Father Peter.
1: Yes. Thank you, Father Peter.
3: Yes. We love him so much. And so he was just so supportive. And his devotion to Mary is just amazing. And he brought us closer, I think, as a group. I'm getting chills just because he brought me to you know, pray the rosary more often and to just be closer to Mary as a mother. Like that was, something that I always didn't really have. Like we would pray the rosary maybe like for funerals, but really not, you know,
1: he was like
3: daily.
1: A real pastor in every sense of the word.
3: He was so great.
1: That's awesome.
3: And then, you know, these two ladies next to me were Amy too, but Rachel Capra and Alicia Bergman were there from the beginning. And we just grew and grew and grew our group and just grew our friendship and, you know, watched our ups and our downs of motherhood and just watched our children grow. And it's just been so amazing. And I'm just so thankful and just so blessed to have such a great community of mothers and to be at St. Joan of Arc now. We moved our group, six years ago, I think. Father Nathan, big shout out to Father Nathan as well. He has been so supportive too. He, like anything that we ask, he's willing to help us with whatever we want. Just asking you to come out here was amazing because I was like, by the way, she's going to be this much money and we're going to have to fly her out here. So it was just, our budget, by the way, just got kind of like, you know, just we kind of, exceeded our budget, but it was just, but he knows that he wants to support the moms as well. And this, and he knows how important it is to have this community. And so I just really thank him as well, because it's just been such a blessing.
1: And what you put on here today and how many women showed up, it was beautiful.
3: Yes.
1: It was beautiful.
3: Yes.
1: Wow. It was, it was really remarkable. Even at Mass this morning when we went, all the women that showed up there, it was pretty awesome. So
5: I think that's the key phrase. Has showed up. I feel like ever since we started,
1: we show up for each other,
5: just because Jesus is in the center of it. And so we've been showing up for each other for so long that I know other people, you know, more secular culture, they don't have that. They don't have that. It's missing and it's so huge.
7: Yes.
8: Everyone
5: for our families.
8: Wants that. Yeah, everyone wants that connection and feeling like someone understands them and has their back and supports them. And it's just been a beautiful thing. Praise for them.
7: Yes.
8: Or just jumps in. The Holy Spirit, he's just amazing how he works through all of you. And, you know, you're having a day and all of a sudden a text will pop up. And I'm like, how'd they even know I needed that message? Like they didn't, obviously, but they listened to the whisper. And
1: the
8: we're
1: Holy
8: there.
1: Spirit, yeah. Yes.
8: And all women want it. I mean, think of our group. We started as this little core kind kind of flailing. Like, mm-hmm. what do? We just know we want to be together. And then,
7: so when you started that, what brought you all to start that? Like, what, when you're in that group and you know you want to do something, mm-hmm. what direction or how did the Holy Spirit kind of just lead you to that? Because some women are in that same exact raw place right now. And I want to encourage them not to be afraid and that just keep moving forward. And if God has brought you other women to help you in this, mm-hmm. that there may be something there and not to shy away or back down, mm-hmm. but you embrace what God's calling you to. And obviously, if he doesn't want something, he's going to stop it, mm-hmm. you know, and maybe he's just testing that obedience in you, you know, and he's done that in my life sometimes. But if it bears fruit, there's something mm-hmm. there, right? Mm-hmm. And over time, things have grown for you. And it's gotten bigger and it is expanded and it's become this now that it's for fruit and you can see the fruit, right? It's beautiful. So how did you get from point A to point B?
3: I think it was just getting the right people to be involved, you know, the right people that want to help out and want to participate. And know that we all have different crosses that we bear too. Like that is exactly what we needed to help each other out because everyone has their own cross. Everyone needs some sort of healing and to help each other out and to have that support is amazing. And I know for me personally, I have a lot of crosses and healing that I still need to work with. And just to have their support has been so helpful. So
6: I think what's so beautiful about Moms Group as well is the community. So I started the Moms Group at a neighboring church and after COVID, because COVID happened and I was crushed by COVID because I'm this extrovert who constantly needs to be places and be with people to get my energy. And I was just crushed by it. And then when we started back at school, we had like a home Moms Group because we couldn't do anything formal that year, but it thrived and it flourished and people craved each other. And one thing that I noticed about our moms groups are when someone needs something, mm-hmm. we're there in a heartbeat. There is a mom here this summer who got a phone call. I ran into her like registration day at school and I was like, are you okay? She's crying. She's like, I'm getting my sister's baby. I have to go down to Colorado Springs and pick up my sister's baby. And I have nothing. I don't even have a crib. I have nothing. I sent out a mom's group email and that day she was set for like a year. Aww. With diapers, meal trains, cribs, high chairs, everything just from the one mom's group. When I had my last baby, I don't think I cooked a meal for 2 months because moms brought me food every day. It was wonderful. So the community and the way we lift each other up is incredible.
7: Right. And not to be afraid to start that. If God has put that mm-hmm. on your heart, and that's why I wanted to do this show, just mm-hmm. don't kind of back down or shy away from those small promptings of the Holy Spirit. And that's where we kind of have to be careful, though, ladies, of how do we know and how do we discern those whispers? You know, is this of God or is this of the evil one? Or is this maybe me just busying myself because I don't want to really deal with my problems at home and I'm just doing good works outside of the home so I feel better about what's going on in the home, you know? Like, we really have to decipher. So how did you all decipher? We can start with you, Alicia.
2: Well, I know that we prayed a lot about what we wanted to do. And we started with some Catholic book studies. Mm-hmm. And that was really helpful because it guided us. And it was ones that were reputable and that we had heard good things about. And I'm forgetting some of the names of the authors, but those, like Hendy was one.
3: Mm-hmm. Lisa Hendy. Yeah. She's CatholicMom.com.
7: Okay.
3: She's the one that kind of helped me and lead me through starting this moms group. So that was really helpful for her.
7: Oh, that's
3: there
7: great.
3: Wasn't very much out there that, like when we first started, there wasn't very much,
2: yes.
3: but I feel like now there's so much information, to just help, but just also connecting with your pastor, like your priest and just at church. Cause that's what I did with both times. And it just was so helpful to know that they're there to support you as well.
2: Mm-hmm. Yeah.
3: So.
2: Yeah. And we did a video series and, we did find, you know, I know at one point I had suggested something that we started watching and it was Catholic, but it wasn't really addressing the moms. Mm. And so we found that wasn't as helpful. And so we redirected, you know, mm-hmm. so to be open to that, I feel like the Holy Spirit right. was just kind of saying,
9: let's try a different route.
8: Avenue. Might, yeah, different, to change directions.
9: And we were able to pivot mm-hmm. and do that.
10: Mm-hmm. Well, and I think the first thing that we need to do to hear what the Lord is calling us to is to know him first. Mm-hmm. If we don't have a personal relationship with Jesus, how can we know his voice? Mm-hmm. So to know him, to pray and to have a relationship with him is critical to knowing what he would like us to go on mission for.
7: That makes a lot of sense. Again, if you just tuned in, you are listening to Women Made New on EWTN Radio, and I am talking with these four beautiful women who just put on this amazing conference here. I am in Denver, Colorado at Joan of Arc Church in Arvada specifically, and I did a talk, my Women Made New talk, and there was a huge group of women here that they brought together. And it was beautiful to see what the promptings of the Holy Spirit on these, all of these beautiful women and on their heart, and they listened to it and they brought me out here and just what they did today. And it was wonderful. And I saw these women just out there as I'm talking, even just little transformations. And some of them were crying and some of them were just like, you know, God was working on their heart. And others were just in the back like, yes, yes, that's right. Yes. And there's a grandma in the way back. At one point, did you see that? She put her hand up. She's like, yes. And I'm like, I almost, in the middle of my talk, I almost said, do you have a question? She was just like, no, it wasn't that. She was just like, yes.
8: She was just encouraging you on.
7: She was very encouraging. And so she was my little cheerleader back there. But it was just awesome. It was awesome to see. And just some of these women, that light come alive inside of them, mm-hmm. that you can just see it happen as they were sitting there all the way to the end of the talk was beautiful. Because like I said, you all see me, but I see all of you and what God is doing. And sometimes it's just, it's magnificent. In high schools, it's a little different. You're talking about certain things. It's just like, okay, you're thinking, okay, get the one time, no joke, everybody. Full disclosure here, I'm up on stage, Jason and I, and as I'm going through my dump him list, this girl literally gets her hand from her boyfriend that had it around her shoulders, gets his finger and takes it off some like dirty slug and gets it off and puts it in his lap. And she just leaned away from him and shook her head. And I was like, that just happened.
8: No.
7: It was insane. Like right in front of me, I was like, wow. And I just tried not to look and pay attention and look over them. But wow, it was amazing. So there's a lot of transformation. Well, I'm talking, or Jason and I are talking together, that God is working on these people in the audience. And it's quite amazing to see, right? Yes. It's quite amazing to see. So tell me a little bit about your own, each individual walk with Jesus, and how did you get to know him? Because a lot of people are even uncomfortable saying that, you know, or even saying, well, I have a personal relationship with Jesus, because that seems like a Protestant saying, but it's not. That is my Jesus. I am Catholic and I saw him this morning at Mass, and I do have a personal relationship with him. But what did that look like for each of you, starting with you?
10: So my name's Amy, and I'm cradle Catholic. Went to church every Sunday growing up. Had my own struggles in high school and college, as most people do. It was my motherhood that was, I would call, my conversion. And after I had my oldest daughter, I started going to adoration. I stayed home. I'm a nurse and a fertility care practitioner. And so I started staying home with her. I started going to adoration and daily mass. And just slowly, the Lord transformed me. Very slowly. He didn't do anything because he knows I can't handle it. anything wild. It was just a slow progression of deepening our relationship with each other, praying the rosary every day, and just talking to him, learning how to pray, learning how to not only talk to him, but let him talk back and listen. It's just kind of zip my lips. I talk all the time. So he has to get over me, my voice. He's loud enough, thankfully, sometimes.
7: That's the truth. I understand that. It took me a while to understand. I didn't always need to be talking in adoration. Yeah. I didn't always need to be praying. I think it was a nervousness, too, of not knowing what to do. So I just kept doing, right? Mm-hmm. And until, because it was hard for me to be silent. I mean, it was hard for me to go to bed at night in the silence to be by myself, but then to be in front of God, you know, and be quiet, that was a whole different world, ladies. That was an intimidating world. But if you can go in there and find that silence with Jesus, and he really does speak to you, and people think, well, he's not going to really talk to me. Yes, he will really talk to you in his own way. right? And not everybody will be the same. And maybe it's through scripture, or maybe it's through the rosary and meditation, or maybe you'll hear that small, still voice in your heart. It's different for everyone, but you're not excluded, no matter who you are. What about you?
8: Well, I was baptized Catholic at birth, and then my parents left the Catholic Church, and I was raised Protestant. I read the Bible. I was in Bible quiz. We did all the, Sunday morning, Sunday evening, Wednesday evening, youth group, all the things, Bible summer camp. I always have loved Jesus my whole life. And then I met my husband in college and converted to Catholicism. Honestly, 100% honesty, solely for my husband, because he was not going to leave his faith. And I wanted us to be united. And I did want to receive communion at my wedding. So I converted. To be honest, I really struggled with Mary, with the saints, with the Eucharist. I was going through the motions a lot, not fully knowing or believing. So it was a slow process for me, too, after I joined the church. And I really feel like when Father Peter came into my life, I just wanted what he, his example of his love for Mary, his love for the Eucharist, his respect, his reverence. I wanted it so bad. And I wanted to know what it was. What was I missing? And I was going through the motions, but I wasn't feeling. I mean, I loved Jesus, but I just didn't fully know. And it's still a journey, but I feel like the mom's group and Father Peter, it just started me down this path. Like my eyes, the blinders were off. And I'm like, whoa, wait a minute. This is the Catholic faith? This is amazing. Like
5: Catholic all the way.
8: I've been now I'm for real.
7: Now I'm just real, real life. My little voice is real life.
8: Yes, but it's truly a journey. And it's still a journey because I feel like it's just this bottomless, amazing pool of just beauty and depth to our faith that you can't go deep enough. There's always more to know and more to learn and more to love. And I feel like a open wound. I go into adoration and I'm just like, you're here. I can't believe you're here. And I'm here and I get it now. Like I understand. It's really been beautiful. I feel like there's a sense of awe and wonder, especially recently. And, people like you coming to speak to us, it just puts me on fire. Like, yes.
5: And
8: he is so good.
7: There's something to be said about something that you said there that you actually see, right?
8: Mm-hmm.
7: But there was this time in my life where it's like the scales almost came off my eyes.
8: Mm-hmm.
7: And I was able to see the fullness of the Catholic Church to my extent and ability and where I'm at, my spirituality,
8: right,
7: of course. But there's something about these worldly scales that keep you from seeing the truth of the church, right?
8: Yes.
7: And your sin and your just pride and everything I was going through. But there was this moment where I really embraced it. And I'm like, no, I am Catholic.
8: Yes.
7: It's like, there are these moments, and I don't know if either or all of you have experienced that, but these scales come off and you're able to see Jesus in that Eucharist. You're able to believe, you're able to embrace Mary. You're able to like, wow, I really do have a heavenly mother that watches over me.
8: Yes.
7: And she is no joke. Like she is a commander of the heavenly angels. Like,
8: yes.
7: I love it. It's the best, but we really
8: amazing.
7: Have a family, a whole different family, and especially people that don't have a family. Especially people that maybe didn't grow up with a father or a mother or having just a family in general. Like you have a heavenly family praying for you and cheering you on that's there for you. And it takes a bit. It does take a bit to kind of embrace and kind of get there and wrap your head and your mind and your spirit around it. But it's there, right? And it's beautiful. Okay, we are going to take a quick break with our friends over at EWTN, but we will be back. So stay tuned.
11: Mother Angelica, answering the call.
12: We have another call. Hello?
13: Yeah, hi. This is Sherry, Mother Angelica. You're just beautiful.
12: Thank you.
13: First of all, I was born and raised totally Catholic.
12: Uh-huh.
13: 2 years ago, I went through and committed myself totally to the Lord.
12: Good.
13: Born again Christian.
12: Mm-hmm.
13: My question is, when I was raised totally as Catholic, when I go through the Bible and I read, and it does say you must be born again.
12: Yes.
13: It just doesn't make sense to me. When I was raised Catholic, they didn't really bring it up that much. as far as why you should be born again and so forth?
14: I think it is our fault that we don't understand, that we don't explain to our people what it means to be born again. You were born again at baptism. Here's this little baby. It's just a human being with a soul and crying and yelling and screaming, doesn't know beats. Only thing it expresses is hunger. But that little baby, after baptism, has within it the very God who created it. Father, Son, and Holy Ghost, that's born again. The apostles were born again. What does that mean? It means a metanoia, a total change. You cannot read the lives of the saints and not know that St. Augustine, believe me, was born again. We call it conversion. They call it born again. If you're talking about feelings, well, we got saints that went and crawled up and raised up into the sky and into trees and into ceilings. And we raised the dead and we healed the sick and exorcised demons. Read the lives of the saints. And believe me, you see some born again people. Mary of Egypt was a prostitute at 12, went into the desert. She got so holy, people came in droves just to ask her prayers. You call it born again. We call it conversion by the power of Jesus.
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18: 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And I want to say, wow, because I know there are many of us these days that are having these same issues with family and friends.
19: 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I love the station. 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
21: To Women Made New. I'm your host, Kristalina Ever. Thank you for joining me and tuning in. Today, I am here with these four beautiful ladies that put on this amazing conference. For those of you that just tuned in, I am in Arvada, Colorado, and I came out here to give my presentation, Women Made New. And it was absolutely quite remarkable how many women showed up for the talk. And they were even frantically just putting more tables and more chairs and more because women came, and it was really beautiful, the response. And I wanted to interview these four ladies because it's not easy to put something like this on, and it can be scary and hard at times. And not that I want you to go home and put a Women Made New conference on. No, I want you to go home, and I want women who are at home listening or driving, and just know that God has put something on your heart and that you have everything you need to start whatever it is God is asking you to do. And maybe it's scary, maybe it's overwhelming, maybe you feel like you don't have the resources, the time, or the knowledge. But if God is putting something on your heart right now, there is a reason, a purpose, and a plan, and apparently you are the one to execute it. And it's not to be taken lightly, ladies. And it's important, and it matters. And you never know whose life and heart you can touch by just saying yes. And that's what every single one of these women have done. I have four beautiful women here, and they all said yes. And this is what transpired and evolved, and we are here talking about it. And when we left for our break, we were just kind of going to each individual woman talking about their faith walk and how they really embraced that and where they kind of came from and where they are now. So we'll go to Alicia now.
22: Okay. Well, I was raised Catholic, but I didn't receive a strong catechesis, or the program that I was in was very loosely organized. And so I don't remember ever really praying the rosary, but I did have faithful parents, a faithful family. But then I went off course, much like Kristalina. I was the wild child. I made a lot of mistakes and I was really far from Jesus. But in her talk today, she mentioned that you still have your conscience and it still talks to you even when you're in the depths of the darkness. And that is true. That was true for me. I still had that voice. I chose to ignore it and not be obedient many times, but it was definitely there. As I grew older, I started realizing how much more important my faith was to me. And it started playing a role in my relationships. When I was dating people who weren't, you know, believers, it was becoming more of an issue to me. So I guess I was growing in my faith, but didn't realize that that was what was happening. I was going to the church on a regular basis. But to this day, I would say I still need a lot of healing from my past. And I'm going to take your advice, Kristalina, and go to adoration right after this and ask for that transformation and just not be afraid to ask Jesus to just help me with that and maybe even seek some additional counseling. I will say that my faith journey grew tremendously with my husband and I when we struggled with infertility. And there are so many options in the world today about what you can do. And we took some steps in the medical world and we were so conflicted about what God wanted us to do. And so deep in my gut, I felt like we were not being called to some of those options. And we had to go through this struggle and this complete surrender as a couple to arrive at adoption. And God has blessed us ever since. Like I would never change a thing about it now. We both feel so incredibly blessed. And just, you know, God's so good how he can't be outdone. My daughter looks like me and my son looks like my husband. Is crazy. They get it all the time.
0: They're adopted.
22: It's so fun. So I feel like that really helped cement our relationship too, and just surrendering to God and seeing the blessings that came from our surrender. And so it's something we're still learning along the way, right? Mm-hmm. Like every day there needs to be another surrender, it seems like. But it's been a beautiful journey and I look forward to continuing it in the Catholic faith. And I just can't wait. I just love pouring it into my children as much as I can now and my husband too, because I want them to have what I didn't at a much younger age.
0: Yes.
22: Exactly. To be equipped, right? For all that's to come. So
0: that's right. That's right. And what about you, Rachel?
3: So, I was also a cradle Catholic. My mom was our spiritual rock. My dad, not so much, not all. When I was in eighth grade, he went to prison for 10 years. It shattered our family. Like, he shattered our family. Lots of brokenness. But it was my faith. I remember, like, crying in a corner saying, God, why? Why? But I heard a voice. I heard a voice saying, it'll be okay.
0: Wow.
3: So that really, really like helped me because I knew God was real and that without my faith, I don't know if I would be here, you know what I mean? So it was the aspect of like my faith that made it stronger. And I just had some really, really great friends in high school that helped me through this as well. I got married really early at 20, but we did it. We talked to a priest. My husband was not Catholic at the time. But we were still able to get married in the church, and we did the engaged encounter retreat. So we really knew that the Catholic faith is what we wanted our family to be raised in, you know, to be Catholics as well. And then a few years later, my husband and I did the RCIA program together, which also grew our faith even stronger. And then a year later, we had our first baby. And then 2 years later, that's when I started the mom's group. So I really honestly feel like, yeah, without the Catholic faith, I don't think I would be here, you know, just helping. And then I grew stronger, you know, after I had our first daughter with Mary as well, like just having Mary by my side. But So that's what I mean when I had struggles and crosses throughout my life. There was a lot of crosses that I had to bear. And I'm so thankful that there's so many support here, you know, my friends and family. And that was my journey.
7: You know, it's interesting because I talk about in my talk, what do you do when the ground falls beneath you, mm-hmm. right? What is that net that is catching you? Is it Netflix? Is it like social media? Mm-hmm. Is it binging? Is it clothes? Is it shopping? Is it God? You know, everybody mm-hmm. at some point in their life, the ground will fall beneath you. I don't mm-hmm. care who you are. We are all sinners and we're all dealing with real life here, right? Mm-hmm. And at some point it happens, but what is going to catch you? And all of you know the answer in your heart to that, and mine back in the day was alcohol and drugs and sleeping around and finding love in the wrong places and going to clubs and blacking out or whatever it is. That is not a net. That is like a almost a net that catches you and drags you to hell. Let's be honest, you know. But what is it when the ground falls beneath you? And it's got to be Jesus. Mm-hmm. If Jesus is your foundation, you've got this. You can handle any demon coming at you in this world, right? Mm-hmm. But without Jesus, you've got nothing. You can't fight against that. Mm-hmm. And the spirit of the world right now is something vicious coming after us, coming after our families, coming after our kids, coming after our marriage, coming after our ministry. I mean, it's infecting everything and everyone. You mm-hmm. can't go anywhere in the world to hide from any of the mm-hmm. nonsense right now. It seems like it's this full-blown assault, let's go wartime mm-hmm. kind of thing happening in the church. And it's like, you want to be on the right side of that, right? Mm-hmm. And I was at this massive conference. And afterwards, because they had this huge monstrance, they were carrying mm-hmm. Jesus around during adoration to everybody, like up and down the aisles. And it was magnificent. And it's like all these just college students and teens just like grasping just to get as close as they could to Jesus mm-hmm. kneeling down there. And you could mm-hmm. see on the big Megatron or whatever, Jumbotron, them just like leaning in when he would pass by, like they just wanted to just be right there. And I'm just thinking to myself, oh my gosh, first of all, I know him. Like I'm close with him. It was like, yeah, it was awesome. But I asked the priest afterwards, right? Mm-hmm. Like it was just beautiful seeing all these teens and just how they just want Jesus, right? And they were open to him. But afterwards, because Jesus had an entourage, ladies, there were like so many priests. They had the monstrance was so big, they needed priests at every different station to carry it because it was so big. Like not one priest could carry it throughout this arena. And I went and I asked the priest, I said, you were one of the priests that carried Jesus. I said, was he heavy? And he goes, oh my goodness, young lady, he was so big and heavy. But it was the most magnificent time that I had. And he goes, you know, my brother priest was actually thinking of leaving the priesthood. And he was one of the priests that carried Jesus for that short amount of time. And after he was done carrying him, he said he started crying and saying, how could I be on the other side of this? How could I leave this? Mm-hmm. Yeah. And it saved his priesthood being like right there face to face with the mm-hmm. Savior in Jesus mm-hmm. and carrying the Eucharist. It mm-hmm. transformed him in that evil and that decision. And mm-hmm. if you are struggling at home and you're having a hard time and you don't know what to do or which way to go or the ground has fallen beneath you, go to Jesus in the Eucharist. Mm-hmm. I know it may not seem like he can do anything. What is that little piece of bread? And what kind of power does that even have over my life? Just go and see. Just go and sit before him. And you never know what God can do. But you never know unless you go and you actually show up to your own fight, everyone. Mm-hmm. You've got to show up to your own fight. It's time. The time is now. It is Saturday. I say this every show that I've ever broadcasted. It is Saturday, everybody. And what does Saturday mean? Especially here on Women Made New, you go to confession. Saturdays mean confession. Mm-hmm. And there is nothing more important than being right with God. Nothing more important on earth right now in this moment than being right with God. And this afternoon, most churches around the United States will be open for you to go to confession. So to go. Don't be afraid. Don't hold on to that sin. And go to bed tonight being at peace and waking up anew with God and showing up at Mass
21: peaceful and not having this weight on you. But go if you can. And if you don't know where there is an adoration chapel, or if you don't know where there's a confession that you can go to near you, you can go to womenmadenew.com and go down to the little box that says faith, and you can type in your zip code and find the closest mass, adoration chapel, and confession near you, because we are not about excuses at Women Made New. We are all about equipping women and women helping women. So with that being said, ladies, as we come to a close, I would like each of you, as I go around to you, what is like that one piece of advice that you can give women at home, if it's a mom struggling, if it's someone struggling in their faith, or if it's someone that you can just think of yourself back in the day, or whatever advice that you want to put out there. Mm-hmm. I'm going to go to each one of you, and what advice do you have for women listening right now, or priests, mm-hmm. or men, or whatever it is, but what advice do you have?
10: Just talking about what we're talking about, I'm just reminded that Satan is a sniper, and he knows your weakness. He knows where the weakness in your armor is. So you need to know yourself. You need to know what your weaknesses are, and you need to know how he manipulates them. So Ephesians 6, put on the armor of God. It's in Ephesians. Look it up, armor of God. You need to put on that armor because you have to be protected from his arrows, because he aims to kill, and he will kill if you let him get through.
21: Yes. Hoorah. I love that. That was awesome. Don't be intimidated.
10: That's going to
21: be amazing.
8: That is
21: so
8: amazing.
21: Next, what would you have to say?
8: Well, I was given advice recently by a priest that I said, I'm going to adoration. I'm doing these things and I don't feel like it's doing anything. You know, so you just feel like, oh, I can just go to the grocery store, get more laundry done, and I'll just skip adoration. And he said, it's like you're in the presence of the sun. You don't feel it. You don't even have to do anything, but you stand outside long enough and it will affect your skin. Things are going to happen. So he said, just go and things will happen without you doing anything. It's not about you. Yeah, basically, true. We have to put ourselves aside and be with Jesus. Make the time, make the effort, even when you don't want to, or you can think of 100 reasons not to, do it anyway, because there will be great rewards. And you may not see them right away or ever, but just be assured that it's there. So
3: I'd say also seek support from your community. Just having that support is so helpful, and to lift each other up. I know you had mentioned also, like, we're not competing with each other. We should lift each other up. And yes. So I think that is important. Just to seek Mary, and like you said, St. Joseph. I know I seek St. Joseph so much because I never really had a father figure. So having St. Joseph as my, like, spiritual father is just so amazing, and he's wonderful.
21: No, that's right, ladies. And everybody has a seat at God's table. No one is excluded. Everybody has a seat. Everybody has a voice, and the person sitting next to you or across from you is no better and is not in competition. That we are all here, and we bring the gifts that God has given us in our own way. And even if they are similar gifts, they're not your gifts. Those are your gifts that God has given you individually for your specific purpose, for your specific plan, and to not worry about what other people in the world are doing, but worry about what you are doing, right? And we are not women of the world, we are women of God, and we get on our knees and we seek his will first, then we set out, and then we go. But until you do that, you'll end up having problems in your life because we're going outside and not inside like we should to get our direction from God. Alicia.
1: Speaking of St. Joseph, my husband and I did the consecration to St. Joseph last year, and we would just get up a little bit early in the morning and have that time together. And that was just such a good habit and routine for us that when it was over, we both realized that we kind of missed that time together. And so we've been trying to do that on a more regular basis. Now it's once a week, not every morning, but just staying connected to one another and praying for one another makes me at least feel like, okay, we're on the same team. We've got Jesus helping us, Mary helping us, Joseph helping us through each day. And to kind of just keep going back as a couple
22: to the, you know, our power, our source, Jesus Christ. And that just seems to, I don't know, otherwise we get caught up in just the busyness of things. And, you know, we're kind of flying by each other and just talking about schedule changes and, you know, getting people to practice, but not, well, you know, our real goal is to get to heaven and to get our children to heaven and to get each other to heaven. And so just making that time as often as we can to reconnect in a spiritual way has been really helpful for us. So trying to do that.
7: Ladies, I want to just thank you for just being so open, being so honest, and just being here and just being such a gift to all the other women listening to you right now. And really, that's what it's all about, is women helping women, women uplifting each other with our crosses and with our joys and just with our struggles. Mm-hmm. That's what it's all about. And that's what Jesus wants from us. That's what God the Father wants of us, is to help each other get to heaven. And it's just beautiful to see how all of you have just worked together and what you've done here in your own community. And that, ladies listening, you can do it at home too, you know, and just go to prayer and just see what God is asking, and always make Jesus the center, and you will always be going in the right direction no matter what he's asking. As long as he is the center of it all, you're exactly where you need to be. But go to confession. Today is Saturday. Know that you are all in my prayers. And thank you, ladies, really genuinely from the bottom of my heart. Thank you so much for your openness and being here and being a gift to my listeners. So God bless you.
2: Thank you.

0: thank my guests again for being here and their courage and their honesty and just giving us a little window into their life and their journey and having the courage to share it with us, because I know some of that just resonated with me and hopefully the listeners as well. So God bless those women and please keep them in your prayers. Now, ladies, I am so excited and happy and feel so blessed. And I want to bless you as well with the learning series that is coming out that is just such a gift from God. And I never could have imagined what God was going to do with Women Made New and this book with all these amazing contributors and other strong women of God. And the learning series launching page is live. So that means you can go to EWTN.com/womenmadenew. 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And that is the main landing page for signing up. And go below and you can fill out all the information. And so once the series launches and goes live online, you will be notified and you can start. So coming in June, coming very soon, we're all going to start. And there are women signing up all over the world. And I am just so excited to do this as well with you. So tell your mother, your daughters, your aunts, your friends, or people that you know that just need help and that could use that extra encouragement in their lives, because things aren't easy. And as much as we want to put it out there that we just have it together, and I know what it's like to stuff your stuff and act like nothing's wrong and that you're not hurting or you aren't carrying these huge gaping wounds around that aren't affecting your loved ones, I know what it's like to live like that. And it doesn't have to be that way, and that you can be healed, that you can become this strong, unbelievable woman of God. And he wants to heal. He wants to restore you. He wants you to start over. And he has got just so much waiting for you on the other side of all of that yuck. And honestly, straight up, the only way is to go through. There's no way around it. There's no shortcuts, ladies. Trust me, I tried and it just caused more problems. So this is an opportunity. This is an invitation. And the beautiful thing is Women Made New truly, and the heart of it is Jesus at the center, and that Women Made New is women helping women. We've been uplifting women, supporting each other, helping each other to grow and to become whatever it is that God has called you to be. And we're here to love you, embrace you, support you, and help you on your healing journey. So sign up today. Our arms are open wide and welcome, and join this family of EWTN, because it truly is a family where you can just have that spiritual support and prayer and just know people have your back and where you can learn and educate yourself. And also now you can do this learning series and heal. So again, go to EWTN.com/womenmadenew. And I wanted you to hear from some other ladies, Catherine Hadrow and Joy Pinto, that are a part of this. So here we go with them.
1: We are on location in Alabama filming the online study series for Women Made New, the online learning series. And Crystalina, I cannot wait for this to go live, because this is something I'd say relatively new for the network that they're doing. If you have this book, Women Made New, if you don't have it already, this will be your sisterhood coming together. It's a book study that you can join us virtually from home. And it's a perfect reflection of this book, of the sisterhood of this book. Now this learning series is a lived reality of that coming together. It's been so fun to be filming with Crystalina these past few days here. And again, just so, so excited to put that out there. And I can't wait to learn from these other women as well.
2: It was a long, wonderful day. We had a great makeup team and they helped because your face changes by the end of the day for women over 60. Anyway, but it was a beautiful experience. I know that it's going to enrich your life journey. You want to be a part of it. So when this thing hits it, you want to make sure you're a part of it. You're listening, you're seeing, you're learning, and you're becoming the best version of yourself. A woman made new.
0: And the director of Women Made New. So that's another treat. So here we go.
3: Okay, everyone. I am here with Diana Ogden, and she is the director of Women Made New Learning Series for EWTN. So what do you think about this project? You're kind of heading it up in regards to all the filming and bringing it all together for us. What do you think?
4: I think this is a phenomenal project. And whoever watches this is going to hear from 8 incredible women with very compelling and very heartfelt stories that I think will resonate with anyone who watches the series. It's my job to bring those stories forward and to present these incredible women in the best light possible and for you to connect with them and to get to know them and get to know their stories and walk away enriched from their wisdom and their inspirational words and the experiences they've had. So I hope everyone takes a moment to watch this and really listen to what these women have to say, because I think you're going to benefit greatly from the whole series.
0: I wanted to wrap the show up with a beautiful quote from Mother Angelica, who I just love, admire, and look up to, and she is just such a powerhouse. And the quote is, "Let us not be confused by the talents and mission of other saints. Let us be

0: join us, and we are happy to have you. I hope you have a wonderful week, and everyone, God bless.
1: Hello, friends, and welcome to another segment of The Wonders of His Mercy. I'm Father Wade Menezes of the Fathers of Mercy for EWTN. I'd like to share with you a paragraph from the Universal Catechism of the Catholic Church, number 675. Quote, "Before Christ's second coming, the Church must pass through a final trial that will shake the faith of many believers. The persecution that accompanies her pilgrimage on earth will unveil the mystery of iniquity in the form of a religious deception, offering men an apparent solution to their problems at the price of apostasy from the truth. The supreme religious deception is that of the Antichrist, a pseudo-messianism by which man glorifies himself in place of God and of his Messiah come in the flesh." Friends, it's a wonderful act of mercy on God's part that He has revealed to us through sacred scripture, sacred tradition, and the magisterium of Holy Mother Church, her teaching office, these truths regarding the end times. By knowing these truths, every generation can read its own signs of the times to avoid precisely religious deception and apostasy from the truth, so as to work out one's salvation with filial love of God and love of neighbor. These truths, my friends, are indeed just some of the wonders of His mercy.
2: July is dedicated as the month of devotion to the precious blood of Jesus. Many saints have spoken of devotion to the precious blood of Jesus, most notably Saint Catherine of Siena. 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The Chaplet of the Most Precious Blood with card is composed of 33 beads in memory of the 33 years of Jesus' life on earth, and is available at EWTNReligiousCatalog.com.

0: Here's Father Paul Zogby, pastor of St. Margaret of Scotland Parish in Foley, Alabama, on the Sign of the Cross.
1: The Sign of the Cross is the shortest creed. It's saying we believe three things in one little action. It's not the Catholic handshake. It's not Catholic. For every Christian believes we have one God and three persons. We believe the Son of God became a man, and we believe the Son of God died on the cross for me. That's the shortest little creed, the shortest statement of faith that a Christian makes when he or she makes the Sign of the Cross.
2: Colby Consecration to Mary. O Immaculata, Queen of Heaven and Earth, Refuge of Sinner and our Most Loving Mother, God has willed to entrust the entire Order of Mercy to you. I, a repentant sinner, cast myself at your feet, humbly imploring you to take of me all of I am and have, wholly to yourself as your possession and property. Please make of me, of all my power, a body and soul, of my whole life, death, and eternity, whatever most pleases you. If it pleases you, use all that I am and have without reserve, wholly to accomplish what is said of you. She will crush your head, and you alone have destroyed all the heresies in the world. Let me be a fit instrument in your immaculate and merciful hands for introducing and increasing your glory to the maximum in all the many strayed and indifferent souls, and thus help extend as far as possible the blessed kingdom of the Most Sacred Heart of Jesus. For wherever you enter, you obtain grace and conversion and growth in holiness, since it is through your hands that all grace has come to us from the Most Sacred Heart of Jesus. Allow me to praise you, O Sacred Virgin. Give me strength against your enemies.

Family is made up of every race. We are young and old, rich and poor, men and women, sinners and saints. Our family has spanned the centuries and the globe. With God's grace, we started hospitals to care for the sick. We establish orphanages and help the poor. We are the largest charitable organization on the planet, bringing relief and comfort to those in need. We educate more children than any other scholarly or religious institution. We developed the scientific method and laws of evidence. We founded the college system. We defend the dignity of all human life and uphold marriage and family. Cities were named after our revered saints who navigated a sacred path before us. Guided by the Holy Spirit, we compiled the Bible. We are transformed by sacred scripture and sacred tradition, which have consistently guided us for 2,000 years. We are the Catholic Church. With over 1 billion in our family, sharing in the sacraments and fullness of the Christian faith, for centuries we have prayed for you and our world, every hour of every day, whenever we celebrate the Mass. Jesus himself laid the foundation for our faith when he said to Peter, the first pope, "You are rock, and upon this rock I will build my church." For over 2,000 years, we've had an unbroken line of shepherds, guiding the Catholic Church with love and truth in a confused and hurting world. And in this world filled with chaos, hardship, and pain, it's comforting to know that some things remain consistent, true, and strong: our Catholic faith, and the eternal love that God has for all creation. If you've been away from the Catholic Church, we invite you to take another look. Visit CatholicsComeHome.org today. Ours is one family, united in Jesus Christ, our Lord and Savior. We are Catholic. Welcome.

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1: Of course, that caused me to launch my website, miraclehunter.com, with as many as 2,500 documented on that site. But I love Eucharistic miracles because of the scientific investigation that goes into them. And perhaps there's a reason to believe just beyond faith there's some sort of scientific backing and mooring to this. And there's a brand new book that's out. It's The Compendium of Eucharistic Miracles, and it's out from Tan Books, and it's from author Sean McAfee. We've had him on the show before, and we'll be excited to talk to Sean later in this program about this new one, about perhaps the most fascinating type of miracle, that being Eucharistic miracles. And later in the show, we're going to be talking about another person on the path to sainthood, servant of God, Brother Columba O'Neill. Maybe he's a long-lost or long-distant relative of mine, but either way, I'll be excited to talk about this miracle man of Notre Dame. And we'll be talking with Brother Philip Smith about this cause in just a little bit. Check out my series, They Might Be Saints, which airs every week on EWTN. For this week, it's on Tuesday, January 28th. We've got the episode on Mother Maria Kalpis. And the cause for sainthood for Venerable Mother Maria Kalpis, the founder of the Sisters of St. Casimir, is her inspirational work in education and healthcare led many to seek her intercession before God on their behalf. Check that one out on EWTN television this week. You can also go to theymightbesaints.com, and you can watch any of the episodes there on demand. My other series, Explore with the Miracle Hunter, on Saturday, July 25th at 5:30 p.m. Central Time, the episode on Les Low airs. I investigate the supernatural experiences of Benedicta Carel. In 1664, the Virgin Mary gave her messages about the prayer for the conversion of sinners and visited her through the rest of her life. That's Explore Les Low. And you can also go to explorewiththemiraclehunter.com or watch on Saturday, July 25th on EWTN television. And the question of the week, we always like to answer people's questions. I have a pretty strange and interesting email inbox, to be sure. And I love answering questions when I give talks around the country, but I also like getting the email questions. And this is a good one. What if a potential saint has two approved miracles? Can they jump ahead to canonization? That's a great question, James. I'll be answering that one later in the show. And the miracle of the day is the famous Russian icon of Our Lady of Kazan. The event there happened on July 21st, 1579. We'll be talking about that one in just a little bit. Let's take a look at the miracle news. We do this every week where we talk about a miracle happening somewhere in the world or those things that relate to miracles. And I always get excited because Pope Leo is visiting, is traveling so much and going to so many places around the world, places that I filmed at with EWTN for the Explore with the Miracle Hunter series. So every time he goes to one of these miracle locations of mine, or that I've been to anyway, I'd like to report them as part of the miracle news. So for this week, we have Pope Leo. He visited Monte Cassino Abbey in Italy, and he went there to pray for peace. And of course, on the Explore Monte Cassino episode, we told about the life of Saint Benedict of Nursia, the great miracle worker who lived there and built that monastery. And that abbey there is truly one of the highlights of Italy. If you're ever in that region, I encourage you to go up there, go up that mountain and check it out. It's truly breathtaking views. Or you can go to exploreatthemiraclehunter.com and check out the Monte Cassino episode, and you can see some of our drone shots from that incredible place. But Pope Leo the 14th visited the Abbey of Monte Cassino and its monastic community, and he prayed at the tomb of Saint Benedict, entrusting to him his plea for peace in those regions of the world marked by bloodshed and conflict. So he made this private visit to the abbey and the community, and according to a press statement that was released by the Holy See Press Office, the Pope, quote, paused to pray at the tomb of Saint Benedict, entrusting to him his plea for peace in those regions of the world marked by bloodshed and conflict. And he had lunch with the religious community there and afterwards returned to Castel Gandolfo, where he's currently spending his summer break until July 27th. And for people interested in Monte Cassino, it's located about a two-hour drive from Rome, and it was the first monastery of the Benedictine order, and it was founded by the saint himself in the year 529, and it was almost completely destroyed during the Battle of Monte Cassino in 1944 when Allied forces mistakenly believed it was occupied by German troops. And it was rebuilt by, after the Second World War with funding from the Italian government, and it was rededicated by Paul VI in 1964. And it's a small Benedictine community that is there today at that abbey, but they welcome pilgrims and visitors from around the world. I have a St. Benedict medal from Monte Cassino, so that's a very special sacramental that I have. Nearby lies the Cassino War Cemetery, where more than 4,000 servicemen were given graves are commemorated on the Cassino Memorial, and those 289 of those people are unidentified. And close to the abbey is also the Polish War Cemetery, and this is the final resting place of Polish soldiers who died capturing Monte Cassino in 1944, and Christian crosses and Stars of David on the headstones reflect religious diversity of all those who gave their lives during this campaign. And 10 days ago at this site, reduced to rubble during Second World War, and is a symbol of that war, the Pacis Nuncius Award was presented to Cardinal Pizzaballa, the Latin Patriarch of Jerusalem, at this very site in Monte Cassino. Again, if you're in Italy in this area, I encourage you to check this one out. Truly amazing. Or check out my series, Explore at the Miracle Hunter, Monte Cassino. Let's take a look at Catholic Pub Trivia. We do this every week where we ask a trivia question and give out a prize to an emailer who writes in the fastest with the correct answer. And last week we talked about Rhoda Wise and the news that she's moving along the path to sainthood with her positio being sent to Rome. And it's in the Roman phase at this point. And so the question from last week is kind of an interesting one. Rhoda Wise was a stigmatist, and we did that television series on EWTN, American Mystic, where we highlighted her stigmata. And when we do the stigmata program coming out this fall on EWTN, she's also highlighted in that show. So the question is, what other stigmatists from America are on the path to sainthood? And again, Rhoda Wise, who died in 1948 from Canton, Ohio, known for her apparitions of Jesus and St. Therese and her visible stigmata and her healings, her cause was opened in 2016. But another one would be Servant of God Irving Francis Houle. In 2009, he died, and he reported the stigmata for decades in 1993 and beyond. He had wounds in his hands, and he prayed over many people, and they received healing, and that's in the Diocese of Marquette. Another one that I know of is Cora Evans, a servant of God from California. She's known popularly as a convert from Mormonism, but she also reported mystical phenomena like stigmata, visions, extraordinary things like mystical marriage, etc. And her cause is out of the Diocese of Monterey. We've had that cause on this show as well. And Maria Esperanza de Bianchini. You all might know her as this Padre Pio-like character from Venezuela, in the sense that all these mystical phenomena surrounded her as well. And like Padre Pio, she was said to bore the wounds of Christ. And because she died in New Jersey, her cause was opened in New Jersey in the Diocese of Metuchen. And so that would be four people on the path to sainthood whose causes are in the United States, who bore the stigmata. So we'll see who moves along from that list. Now, the question for this week is, how many Eucharistic miracles from North America have been approved? And we're talking today with author Sean McAfee about his book, Compendium of Eucharistic Miracles. And so the question is, in his compendium, how many are there that are from North America as approved Eucharistic miracles? If you think you know that answer, you want to win the prize, the image of the faces of Mary, send me an email to questions@miraclehunter.com, and maybe you'll be the winner of the prize, and answers and winners will be posted on the show page on miraclehunter.com. We need to take a short break, but when we come back, we're going to be talking with Sean McAfee, author of the book Compendium of Eucharistic Miracles. Stay with us for that.
2: 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I'm Montse Alvarado with some great news. 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
1: Welcome back. You're listening to the Miracle Hunter radio show on EWTN Radio. This is Michael O'Neill and the Miracle Hunter. I've had the great blessing to be able to travel all around the world to some of these incredible sites of miracles, and perhaps my most favorite or the most interesting to me have been the places around the world that I've seen with Eucharistic miracles. And those are those very rare occasions where true flesh and true blood has manifested in a consecrated host. And there's a brand new book that's out that attempts to do something even to the next level. And it's called The Compendium of Eucharistic Miracles. And it's written by author Sean McAfee, who compiles all the information on Eucharistic miracles from all around the world and puts it into one of these beautiful volumes out by Tan Books. They've done a number of other compendium offerings, and this is one of them as well. And I personally was so excited to see this one hit the waves. And that's Sean McAfee joining us on today's program. Welcome to the show today, Sean.
5: Hey, thank you. It's an honor to be here. I share your passion for these events.
1: Yeah, no, this is a great book because I think a lot of people want to get the overall picture of Eucharistic miracles, how many of them have happened, where they're happening, what kind of scientific investigations have been done on them, how are they the same, how are they different, and your book covers it all. What inspired you to put this book together, and why did you think it was so important to do?
5: Well, I had an enormous impact whenever I converted with the presence of Eucharistic miracles. I came to the church in 2012, and I came from an extremely skeptical Protestant background, and I had never dreamed that, you know, miracles occurred outside the Bible, you know, outside that, you know, Mark chapter 17 kind of phenomenological way, herding snakes and whatnot, you know, didn't seem too impressive to me outside of the apostolic age. But whenever I started to research Catholicism, there seemed to be this thread woven through the last 2,000 years where Jesus and his mother didn't just appear to people, but he appeared in extremely extraordinary ways through the Eucharist. And this helped my faith, I can't tell you enough, magnanimously. It didn't just help me believe in the true presence, but it really showed me that God really wants this sacrament to stand out. And he does certain things throughout history. Some of it is the bleeding flesh, some of it is other phenomena, you know, stopping enemies at gates or turning away natural disasters. The way that God has interacted with his people through these events really took a real positive way for me, and I had the inspiration and the green light from a publisher to go and dive in and tell all these stories, and it was a big privilege.
1: Yeah, no, it's an amazing work. It's Compendium of Eucharistic Miracles, and it's out from Tan Books. And we're talking to you with Sean McAfee, the author. And I know that the book includes over 100 Eucharistic miracles that span the entire Christian history. And what types of Eucharistic miracles do you focus on in this book? I know there's a certain variety in Eucharistic miracles.
5: There is a variety. Of course, I wanted to do the blood miracles. I wanted to do the famous ones. I wanted to do the natural disasters. You know, like I said, there are, you know, floods that have been turned away, mountain slides that have been turned away. I wanted to do the ones where the Eucharist was preserved, you know, either in a fire, or there are many, especially in Eastern Europe, where the Eucharist was preserved, you know, after many years of being stuck in mud or stuck in a wall. There are all kinds of these miracles. Really, I don't know that we can even categorize them. There might be so many different types. But that's kind of like a roundabout way of giving you kind of the breakdown of how they're categorized.
6: Yeah, no, that's a great overview. And of course, the ones that fascinate me the most are the ones that have been investigated by science. I think that so many people, they may come to belief, or their faith may be strengthened by the fact that various scientists throughout the world, and top scientists, not just these guys off the street, these are top investigators who have come up with some kind of amazing conclusions about the flesh and the blood being fresh, and the flesh and the bread being intertwined in an inexplicable way, and the blood type matching and things of this nature. What did you find when you looked at the scientific examinations of Eucharistic miracles?
5: I found that it was much deeper than my limited non-scientific capacity could communicate. You know, one of the things that I wanted to achieve in the book is I wanted to simply present information. I didn't need to do, you know, the miracles speak for themselves. I didn't need to do anything persuasive. I didn't need to retell these stories in a way that, you know, convinced believers or anything like that. So what I did is I reached into, you know, all the modern resources available. I reached out to some friends who are in the scientific Catholic community and who have investigated these types of things, or at least can provide some analysis and critique on the ways that these events have been investigated. And I kind of gleaned from there, but I didn't really try to do any restructuring or any re-examination of the veracity of these. I just wanted to present the information on how it's been conducted. And I was pleasantly still really surprised with the amount of information that came back. You know, it goes beyond just coincidental blood type, you know, AB. They of course, you know, have multiple different types of miracles from locations conducted over, you know, different decades over the course of the last couple hundred years, where the conclusions come out the same despite different scientific analysis and despite the advances in the scientific community, you know, and the way that we process these. I found it really striking that we continue to see a lot of the same conclusions coming forth from these without any innovation. And that to me is telling. It tells that there's a consistent sign here. But it also tells me, you know, for listeners out there that, you know, we don't need, I keep saying this, is that we don't need the science in order to believe. It's great when God does these things, mm-hmm. And it's icing on the cake when we get a miracle at all. But what we really are asked to do with these is we're asked to deepen our faith, regardless of whether or not the miracle, you know, holds up under a microscope. We're called to believe in what the real presence is, because Jesus Christ says it is what it is. The miracle is really just a great benefit and mercy that God gives to us.
6: Yeah, it's icing on the cake. Yeah, it's very well put that we don't need these Eucharistic miracles to believe in the real miracle, the real presence, and that's an important point. And I think that's very interesting now. Catholics are not required to believe in private revelation or Eucharistic miracles. And that especially comes to the forefront with the changing of the norms in 2024 in the way the Catholic Church investigates the supernatural. And the new document came out, includes now Eucharistic miracles. It only used to include Marian apparitions and other private revelation, but now that new document says that the only statement that the Church can give related to a Eucharistic miracle is nihil obstat, nothing stands in the way. Talk a little bit about how the Church approves Eucharistic miracles now in this modern age.
5: I think I'd say carefully. I don't think the church wants to overstep its position. And, you know, we can go back to famous examples in the scientific versus faith community, kind of like Galileo and the conundrum that happened there, where, some individuals might have been a little bit unrepresented in their duties in order to communicate something that wasn't exactly along their disciplinary line, you know, theologians communicating the scientific and scientific people communicating the theological. I think the church knows after a lot of time and consideration to, and I'll put this crassly, you know, kind of stay in its lane. Now, that doesn't mean that there isn't a lot of veracity here. The church has an enormous amount of fidelity and custody over these phenomena and these investigations. But the church doesn't want to overstep and say, they don't want to go past that nihil obstat. They don't want to go past the nothing stands in the way. They want to open this up to the mind of believers to be inspired and to allow God to do his work in our hearts rather than to, you know, allow our conclusions to determine what God is doing. I think that's the best way to put it. I think it's very wise what the church has moved towards.
6: Absolutely. We're talking today with Sean McAfee, author of the brand new book, Compendium of Eucharistic Miracles. It's out from 10 books. And some people are very skeptical of miracle claims in general, but very specifically Eucharistic miracle claims. And I think that one of the questions that does come up is that, is the science, do they have the proper structure and format in order to investigate these in a uniform way across the board? Because the way it happens is in a local diocese, the local bishop may appoint this or that investigator, and another diocese, another investigator, and they have different norms and different rules, and there's no consistency amongst Eucharistic miracle investigations. And that is a tripping point for some people, when they want to dig in and believe in these. What did you find with that? Perhaps your book and other books can inspire some sort of uniformity going forward. What would you see with this particular question that people have?
5: Yeah, this kind of goes back to one of your early questions, and I'm glad you kind of asked a follow-up here. You know, I'm not the right person to tell anybody whether or not we have the right structure in place, but there is a growing sense of fidelity for these to be treated with a lot of integrity. And that's kind of putting it in layman's terms, right? There is a deep concern among some in the Catholic community, a very well-intentioned and well-meaning concern, that we don't just take, you know, let's just put it out there, you know, like the World Health Organization's investigation with one guy in a room, you know, so many years ago, let's just take his word for it. We really want this to be, have as many eyes on it as possible. We want people to have open criticism, even good Catholics to be able to take a sharp criticism to the approach and to be sure that we are treating this entire process with integrity. Of course, we want these things to be real, and that doesn't stop us from pursuing the truth. But at the end of the day, we really come back to the same central question. What if the science under a microscope doesn't prove it? And ultimately, what are we trying to prove? Are we trying to prove that there are blood cells, or are we trying to prove that there's the real presence? One of those can be put into a scientific paper. The other can only be written onto the heart of which God does through grace, through faith.
6: Yeah, very well put. And for those people who are interested in this book, Compendium of Catholic Miracles, out from 10 books, and your hope with this book, if they take one thing away from it or how it might contribute to a Eucharistic revival, what's your hope for the future of this book?
5: I really hope that people are inspired by these stories and deepen their faith in the Eucharist. Simply put, I want to see crowds pouring into adoration. I want to see people opening their hearts up to devotion to the Sacred Heart. I want them to know that God is, you know, when we're in those moments of struggle, and all of us are right now, whether it's as parents or with our careers or with our marriage, we all feel this silence of God, and we say, God, where are you? And we go through that. Everybody does. Well, he's in that tabernacle. He's there at adoration. He really is there. We don't have to keep searching. He's with us in a real and profound way. And we don't have to have a miracle in order to say that. It's icing on the cake when it happens. He says that, you know, through history by giving us these events. But he doesn't just do it for these small communities in Europe and in the Indo-Pacific and so forth. He gives it to the whole world to observe. And whenever we take that into consideration, I think that we can see our own miracles in our own life and stop treating things as coincidences. Get to adoration and expect God to work enormously in our lives when we do it.
6: Very well put. Now, I know so many people are going to be excited about this book, Compendium of Eucharistic Miracles, out from 10 books. What's the best place that people can go to get the book or to find out more about it or about you?
5: Well, you can find this wherever books are sold, but I would go to tanbooks.com, and if you want to learn just a little bit more about me, go to seanmcafee.com.
6: Wonderful. Well, we're so grateful to you, Sean McAfee, for putting together this book, Compendium of Eucharistic Miracles. I'm so excited about it, and best wishes on the success of the book, and thank you for joining us on today's program.
5: Yes, Michael, I want to just give a quick shout-out. Thank you for your guidance before this project got started. It was a big help. Thank you.
6: Wonderful. Well, that was Sean McAfee. Check out this book, Compendium of Eucharistic Miracles, out from 10 books. Yeah, it's a good one, and it answers a lot of questions you might have, and it gives you an overview of all the data and all the miracles that have been claimed throughout Catholic history related to Eucharistic miracles. We need to take a short break, but when we come back, we're going to be looking at the question of the week. What if a potential saint has two approved miracles? Can they be jumped to canonization? Stay with us for that.

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2: That Jesus Christ came into the world through a human family. He lived most of his life with Mary and Joseph. 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I think these are beautiful bonds of Catholic family life. 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
4: 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This is Michael O'Neill. I'm the Miracle Hunter. Hey, I love getting your questions. People write in from around the world with questions about miracles happening in today's world and those that have happened centuries ago. And I love getting your questions. I have a pretty strange and interesting, maybe a weird email inbox. You get so many interesting and good questions coming from all around the world about miracles that people are thinking about. But I really love answering questions in person when I can. I was just speaking at the National Shrine of Our Lady of Champion in Champion, Wisconsin. Of course, that was the site of the only approved Marian apparitions in the history of the United States. I was there presenting and answering questions at that presentation. So I always like to hear what people are thinking about, and I always leave it open to answer, you know, 10, 15, 20 minutes of questions at the end and hear what's going on in people's minds related to miracles. And but I also get emails with questions, and for people who want to have me speak at their parish, you can send me an email to go to miraclehunter.com and click on the contact tab. You can get a hold of me that way, and maybe I'll be speaking at a parish in your area sometime soon. And the question I got over email was a really good one this past week, one of the all-time best that I've gotten, I think. The question was, are visions of saints considered apparitions? I was under the impression an apparition must be experienced by the senses of the visionary and the person appears in their body. But then I'm also seeing in books that saints can appear in corporeal, visionary, or mystical apparitions. Are each of these instances considered an apparition? And would you explain apparitions of Mary and Jesus in the risen bodies as corporeal apparitions or just apparitions? While the saints appearing or God appearing in the burning bush would be mystical or visionary apparitions. Also, when St. Joseph appeared at Knock, would that be an apparition? He wouldn't have been in his body because it had not been risen yet. So I am confused. Well, thank you so much for that question. It's a good one. It's a hard question, actually. And the simple answer is, of course, yes. Visions of saints can, of course, be called apparitions, or it's a fancy word for appearances, I guess. But the word apparition is being used as an analogy rather than identically in every case. So the Church itself doesn't even have a universal binding technical definition of apparition. So theologians have long distinguished different types of extraordinary experiences. I suppose I would explain it this way. An apparition is an extraordinary manifestation which a person from the supernatural order becomes perceptible to a human being, and the manifestation may occur through external senses, through an interior vision, or some other miraculous means. And the important part is that the experience is initiated by God, not by the imagination of the visionary. And there's probably three categories, you might say. Corporeal, meaning bodily, or objective apparitions. The figure appears externally and in principle could be seen by multiple people. The apparition occupies space and appears as though physically present, even though it may not consist of an ordinary human matter. Fatima, Lourdes, Guadalupe generally fit in this category. Then there are sort of imagination or a vision, you know, having visions, and this person is perceived interiorly through the imagination, though the experience is caused by God rather than just imagination. St. Faustina, St. John Bosco, had visions this way. And then there are other visions as well, with the intellect without sensory images. So no image is seen at all, sort of just sort of a intellectual or mystical vision. So maybe three different types. Now, the question is whether a saint appears, is it exterior or interior? Because Catholic theology holds that a saint is truly acting by God's permission, and the difference lies in whether the saint is present, but not how the human recipient receives it. So if we talk about Mary's appearances, of course, we can talk about her glorified body appearing at Lourdes or Fatima. Then, of course, we have visions of Christ, where Christ appears in his body. But Mary and Jesus are different. When you talk about other saints, like Saint Joseph, he doesn't have this. His body hasn't been assumed into heaven. And so this is a point of confusion. So if we talk about Saint Joseph at Knock, which is a very extraordinary case where we have Saint Joseph appearing, and we have Saint John appearing, and we have Mary appearing, who does have her assumed body. So what was going on there when we have sort of a mix of a true bodily experience, or is that a was Mary there in body? Was Joseph there just as a vision? What exactly are we dealing with there? And of course, it's completely unknown what is going on. This is for God's mind alone. But different theologians have referred to Knock specifically as sort of an icon or a tableau, something that isn't exactly the same as other Marian apparitions, where it's a corporeal apparition of Mary. This is something else, some sort of a vision. And the figures at Knock did not move. They could not be touched. They is completely different than any of the other types of Marian apparitions that have happened in history. Anyway, thank you so much for your question. It's a good one. It's a hard one. And it definitely requires some thought to figure out what is going on in these various cases. But I think you're on the right path when you're differentiating between corporeal apparitions of Mary and Jesus and visions of the saints. So thanks so much for your question. And if you have a question for the Miracle Hunter, you can send me an email to questions@miraclehunter.com, and maybe we'll be answering your question on the air next week. Let's take a look at the 365 Days with Mary project. We do this every week where we look at the Marian devotion of the days. It lines up exactly to the day's date. You all know Fatima May 13th, or Lourdes February 11th, or Guadalupe December 12th. But believe it or not, there's a different other Marian devotion from each day of the calendar year from somewhere around the world. And for today's date, we've got Our Lady of Good Deliverance from Neuilly-sur-Seine in France in the 14th century. And since the 1000s, the Church of Saint-Étienne de Grès in the old Latin Quarter of Paris had a confraternity and chapel to Our Lady of Good Deliverance, where pilgrims sought her help. In 1790, the anti-Catholic government closed the Church of Saint-Étienne de Grès, and the Countess Madame de Carignan Saint-Marie brought a statue and took it to Paris. In the following year, Saint-Étienne was destroyed. In 1793, the Countess went to prison, where she met the Sisters of St. Thomas of Villanova, who installed the statue in their chapel, now moved to the suburb of Neuilly-sur-Seine, and the Feast of Our Lady of Good Deliverance is July 18th, commemorating the Vatican officially approving this devotion. And that is Our Lady of Good Deliverance. Check that one out at 365dayswithmary.com. Pick up the book, download the app, or go to the Facebook page and join any of the 10,000 other followers who get a different Marian devotion each and every day of the calendar year. Let's take a look at the miracle of the day. This is a famous one today, July 18th. On the evening of July 18th, 1830, heaven touched earth in an extraordinary event in a chapel in Paris. And St. Catherine Laboureil, you know her as a young novice of the Daughters of Charity, was awakened by a mysterious child who called her to the chapel in Rue de Bac. And there she encountered the Blessed Virgin Mary seated in a chair near the sanctuary. And Catherine knelt beside her as a daughter beside her mother. And for nearly 2 hours, the two conversed. And Mary spoke of difficult years that laid ahead for France and the church, but encouraged Catherine to pray with confidence, assuring her that those who sought God's help would receive abundant graces. And the remarkable encounter marked the beginning of a series of apparitions that would change forever Catholic devotion. And during a later apparition on November 27, 1830, Catherine saw the Virgin Mary standing on a globe with rays of light coming from jeweled rings on her fingers. And Mary instructed that a medal be struck according to the vision, bearing the words, "O Mary, conceived without sin, pray for us who have recourse to thee." And once the medal was distributed, reports of extraordinary conversions, physical healings, other remarkable favors multiplied so rapidly that the faithful soon began calling it the Miraculous Medal. And that name has stuck ever since. And the Chapel of the Miraculous Medal remains one of the most beloved Marian pilgrimage sites in the world. And pilgrims from every continent come to pray where the apparitions occurred, to venerate the incorrupt body of St. Catherine Laboure, and to entrust their intentions to the Blessed Mother. Nearly two centuries after that quiet July night, the message of Rudebach continues to resonate. Mary leads souls to her Son, and through faith, prayer, and trust in God's providence, extraordinary graces are still poured out upon those who seek them. And that is the miracle of the day for today, the Miraculous Medal, happening on the evening of July 18th in 1830. We need to take a short break, but when we come back, we're going to be talking with Ryan Schweitzer about this brand new news about Rhoda Wise and her canonization cause moving to the next steps. Check that one out. Rhoda Wise, new news coming out. We'll stay with us for that.

0: We're speaking today with Michael O'Neill. He is, of course, the Miracle Hunter, very well known on EWTN Radio, and a similar program on EWTN Television called Explore with the Miracle Hunter. Michael, do you get much feedback from your listeners and your viewers on the topics that you talk about and the places you've been?
1: Well, one of the great blessings of working with EWTN and having the job that I do is that I love to be able to tell the stories of miracles on radio and on television. And one of the great aspects of that has been the Explore with the Miracle Hunter television series, in which I've been able to travel to so many shrines around the world, always places of great miracles. That's how I choose where we go. And it's so fun to film and then to edit these up and have them broadcast on EWTN. But Catholics know around the world about Fatima, Lourdes, Guadalupe, these big-name miracle places. And, of course, those are very important and inspirations to me and Catholics around the world. But I love when we air an episode about a little-known place that most people haven't heard of, even devout Catholics who are kind of tuned into miracles will send me an email and say, you know, I've never heard of that. Why don't people know this story? And I feel so emboldened and encouraged to do more stories because that's part of the mission to spread God's great work through miracles around the world. And not too long ago, I was all over South America visiting many of those incredible Marian shrines and places of miracles. And Our Lady of Guadalupe will always stand above and beyond, and the ability to stand in front of her image up close and personal, 1 foot away, was a great honor and blessing for me, you know, a sort of a culmination or a big moment in my love for Our Lady of Guadalupe. But when we climbed to the top of Mount Saint-Michel in northwest France, that iconic monastery on top of an island at the end of the world, you might say, as you gaze over the ocean, to me, being able to climb that and film that and bring that footage home, to me, that was my ultimate explore moment as the Miracle Hunter, going to that great place where it is believed that St. Michael the Archangel influenced in some way the building of that iconic structure. So for me, that stands above and beyond, although many of the places around the world are close seconds.
0: Thank you, Michael. Always a fascinating program, The Miracle Hunter. We air it every Saturday at 1 p.m. Eastern and again at 7 p.m. Eastern on EWTN Radio. 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
1: Welcome back. 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This is Michael O'Neill. I'm the Miracle Hunter. One of the fascinating places that I've traveled to, and I've traveled to a lot of places all over the United States and all over the world, but there's a great place of miracles right here in the United States in Canton, Ohio. It's the Rhoda Wise House and Grotto. And you may know the story of Rhoda Wise, the American mystic, as we call her in the program that we did for EWTN, and also an episode of They Might Be Saints. A truly amazing story, especially with the connections to EWTN. And so many people are excited to see her cause moving along. And there was news that just came out about the next step of development in that canonization cause. And we might soon see a new American saint. And we're excited to be joined on the program by Ryan Schweitzer. He is the assistant director of the Rhoda Wise House and Grotto. Welcome to the program today, Ryan.
3: Hello, Michael. It's great to be with you today.
1: Yeah, thanks for joining us to talk about this news. I think this is exciting news. Canonization causes take a very long time, perhaps not the centuries and centuries that it took years ago, but now there's still so much work that has to go in when we talk about the diocesan phase and all the interviews that are done and the assembling of the positio and getting that to Rome. Tell us a little bit, what has been going on in the Rhoda Wise cause over the years, and now at what is the point that we're at currently?
3: Thank you. So if we take a look at about a decade ago, that's whenever the local diocese here had really moved forward with Rhoda's cause, and 2016. And then we fast forward a few years to 2018. In 2018, there were two official boxes, and they literally were wooden boxes that were sealed by that Roman seal and sent to Rome. Right. And inside of those boxes, there was witness testimony related to Rhoda. It was her own witness testimony of the events that occurred within her life, including, you know, her healings and the appearances of Our Lord and Saint Therese to her. But when those were sent to Rome, that was where We know on the local level everything that the diocese could do here had been completed, and the phase for Rhoda's canonization process entered what's called the Roman phase. So now everything is in Rome. At that point, what we were so excited to hear about recently was what is called the Positio had been completed and then submitted to the Dicastery for the Causes of Saints. Now, people may not be aware what exactly the Positio means or what it is, but Positio means a position, and it really intends to present the life, the virtue, and the reputation of Rhoda's holiness. So when we received news recently that the Positio had been submitted to the Dicastery, our postulator, Dr. Valentina Calergioni, shared this exciting news with us. Mm-hmm. And what happens now is several copies of this Positio is published. You know, it's not published for a public audience, but it's published for historians. And then eventually there will be, prayerfully, a next stage where theologians in the Dicastery will read the Positio. And really what they're taking a look at is prayerfully reviewing this Positio, prayerfully reviewing Rhoda's life, and hopefully discovering that Rhoda did live a life of heroic virtue. And you can imagine as well that once the historians have reviewed this material, they'll take a vote, and if they agree that Rhoda did live that life of holiness, then it would go to theologians, and eventually, at some point, the stage towards prayerfully naming Rhoda Venerable would be a recommendation made to the Pope.
4: Wonderful. What a long process it is. Absolutely amazing. And congratulations to the cause for getting to this point, getting that Positio submitted. Just to give people some context, how many years does it take from start to finish to write a Positio? And what goes into it? What interviews and research and translating to Italian, perhaps? What are the various things that go into getting this very, very important document, a big document, off to Rome?
3: Yeah, and Michael, I'll be very humble in stating I don't know all the steps or how long it takes, but of course this would vary based on who the individual is moving forward. So like in Rhoda's particular case, her process might, you know, of course we look at how long it had taken with the investigation just to compile all the information that was sent to Rome. But from that time of 2018 up until just recently, that was a good period of about 8 years. Wow. Now, if I think of, you know, not too long ago, me, like many other folks, have traveled to San Giovanni Rotondo, mm-hmm. and I was thrilled when I saw in the museum there the Positio related to Padre Pio, and it was an enormous number of volumes, and, you know, that relates to maybe what the individual wrote and mm-hmm. things of that sort. So Rhoda does not have a lot that she's written, you know, beyond some poetry and her diaries, but that also, I think, weighs into how long it takes to compile a Positio is how much the individual may have written.
4: Absolutely. We're talking today with Ryan Schweitzer, the Assistant Director of the RhodaWise House and Grotto. And for many EWTN listeners know the name RhodaWise. She's very important because of that connection to Mother Angelica, of course. Tell the listeners a little bit. Who is Rita Rizzo, and what is her connection in the RhodaWise story?
3: Oh, absolutely. Thank you. So, just very briefly, Rhoda was first greeted by our Lord in May of 1939, and a month later, our Lord reappeared to Rhoda, and this time he was accompanied by St. Therese, while Rhoda received a healing then. And because of that healing, many people here, especially in Canton, heard the news, and they wanted to visit the home because it was a very clear evidence that Rhoda had been physically healed. Mm-hmm. Now, if we fast forward a few more years to 1943, this is the first interaction that Rita Rizzo had with Rhoda. And at that time, Rita Rizzo was just 19 years old, and we know, of course, that Rita Rizzo eventually grew up and entered the religious life and became Mother Angelica. One of the things I find very fascinating about Mother Angelica is we at the home had recently watched, maybe a month ago, the fifth year anniversary of EWTN. So this is back in 1986. Mm-hmm. And Mother Angelica at that time had begun that particular anniversary program with a video here in Canton. And, you know, it was an overview of this little home in Canton and the life that she received. Of course, we all know that Rita Rizzo had a lot of suffering, you know, family mm-hmm. suffering, but physically too. And she suffered from a debilitating stomach ailment. And it was so debilitating, young Rita was doubled over many times. She had difficulty eating a lot of foods, and essentially she was almost starving to death because she could primarily drink tea and eat crackers. Well, her mother happened to speak with an individual who knew Rhoda and told Rita's mother, May, to come visit Rhoda's home. Because, again, on a weekly basis, there might have been 300 to 500 people coming to Rhoda's home. Well, what did May do? She went home and she shared with Rita that they really needed to go visit Rhoda that night. And they came that same evening, and Rhoda shared a novena prayer to St. Therese with Rita. And Rita had mentioned, that she might have just been here for 30 minutes. And they prayed that first day of the nine-day novena together. Excuse me. And then Rhoda had encouraged Rita to continue praying that novena. Well, on that very ninth day, Rita got up, and she realized, something's different with my stomach. I don't feel the pain that I used to feel. And she was cured of that debilitating stomach ailment. You know, Michael, one of the things that I like to ask people, I don't ask everybody this, but sometimes I feel compelled to when they're coming and you know, praying for miracles. I like to ask them, what would you do if you received a miracle? And Rita's life was absolutely changed because of the miracle that she received here by God through Rhoda. And Rita really utilized that time that not only did she spend those 30 minutes with Rhoda, but she continued to come back to the home here. And her and Rhoda became very good friends. And Rita, I like to say, was really one of our very first volunteers. She would mail out Sacred Heart badges. She would mail out prayer cards to people. And this is really exciting me, too. There's a lot of exciting things about their relationship. But when Rita was here, it was 1943. Rhoda suffered from the visible stigmata every first Friday between noon and 3, and she did that for 2.5 years, and that was between 1942 and 1945. So when Rhoda was suffering that stigmata, and when Rita continued to come here, she witnessed that. And seeing this life that Rhoda was living and seeing this purgative suffering that Rhoda was offering up for priests, this really helped Rita to want to enter the religious life. And lastly, I'll say that Rhoda was very instrumental in helping Rita find a religious order. You know, Rita entered the Poor Clares eventually in Cleveland. Rhoda was physically present then. And then in town, there's Sancta Clara Monastery here in Canton, Ohio, where Sister Rita spent about 17 years. But when she took her final vows at Sancta Clara, Rhoda was present then too. And I love that, because one of the greatest things about having a spiritual relationship with somebody is it helps both individuals on their pathway towards heaven. And that's very evident with the life of these two spiritual women.
4: Absolutely. Those are great details, I'm sure. EWTN listeners will be excited to hear about it. It wasn't just a momentary a prayer there. It was a lifetime of connection between those two future saints, we might say. So absolutely amazing. And for people who know of Rhoda Wise as this mystic, perhaps somebody bearing the wounds of Christ or seeing visions or any of the other healing miracles that are associated with her, and those get the headlines, of course. But when it comes to the positio sent to Rome, those things don't necessarily get highlighted in the same way as virtues do. And a person gets canonized for virtues, not for having the stigmata or being able to heal. Those aren't the reasons that a person is recognized as a saint in Rome. In the positio, what were the virtues of Rhoda that were highlighted? And that might be a point of inspiration for those people trying to emulate the life of Rhoda Wise.
3: I would say, you know, one of them, and I have not had the opportunity to read a Positio, and quite frankly, I don't know if I ever will, because, again, this is made available to the dicastery. But knowing what we sent to Rome, one of the things that I really attribute to Rhoda's sanctity is her persistence. And one of the greatest things there, Michael, was Rhoda was converted to Catholicism through the rosary. Rhoda made that a very central part of her apostolate here. She just always would share with people, pray the rosary. She would share that special message of the rosary. So I think one of the things, Michael, is persistence.
4: Wonderful. Well, thank you, Brian Schweitzer, Assistant Director of the RotorWise Home, for joining us on today's program.
3: Thank you for having us, Michael. God bless you.

Check out my other series, Explore with the Miracle Hunter. My episode on Les Low Airs, I investigate the supernatural experiences of Benedicta Vincorell. In 1664, the Virgin Mary gave her messages about prayer for the conversion of sinners and visited her throughout the rest of her life. Check that one out this Saturday at 5:30 p.m. Central Time. And I'd like to thank you for joining me today on Miracle Hunter, where from claims of healings and visions to the world's most inexplicable events, whether you're a believer or a skeptic, the truth is always worth the hunt. Talk to you next week.

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1: 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Plus, Pope Leo issues a message of encouragement and love to grandparents and the elderly. 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
5: Welcome to Catholic Blitz, and today in the hot seat is Father Ken Briganti. Are you ready?
6: Let's go for it.
5: All right, your question is, can someone be rebaptized? And you have 1 minute.
6: No. Next question. Okay. The long answer would be baptism belongs like with confirmation and holy orders. We call that an indelible mark. You only receive baptism once, confirmation once, you're ordained a deacon once, you're ordained a priest, and those who are bishops are ordained a bishop once. Now, so it leaves this indelible mark on your soul that even when you die and you go into heaven, it is there for all eternity. Now, other sacraments like penance and Eucharist and anointing of the sick, you can receive multiple times. And then matrimony, well, obviously you can only marry once, but if your spouse dies, then you can have the sacrament again. I hope that answers it.
5: Okay. Good job. Come back again for more Catholic Blitz.
7: Hi, this is Mike Aquilino with a few words about St. Callistus. He courted controversy. As a young man, he was convicted of mishandling money. Yet he found himself ordained to the clergy and then made pope. As pontiff, he was known for mercy, perhaps because he had experienced mercy. He died a martyr around the year 222.
8: The power of prayer simply means that words have an effect. For example, when a couple says, "I do," it literally changes two people to becoming one in marriage. When you say, "I love you," it changes us and it gives us value. The power of prayer is in the words and in the sentiment, but it's also in the fact that God, who is omnipotent, all-powerful, answers our prayers.

Fathers in Faith Men Group is for fathers of school-age children who are trying to juggle the responsibilities of raising children, growing their faith, and staying married. The group meets on Saturdays from 6:30 to 8 a.m. in the St. Joseph Room at St. Joseph Church in Marion. All are welcome. For information, contact Charlie Schmaltz at 319-804-5646. That is 8-

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3: 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On Monday morning, Pope Leo XIV paid a private visit to the Abbey of Monte Cassino and its monastic community. The Pope paused to pray at the tomb of Saint Benedict, entrusting to him his plea for peace in those regions of the world marked by bloodshed and conflict. He then had lunch with the religious community and afterwards returned to Castel Gandolfo, where he is currently spending his summer break until July 27th. A South Dalton woman who offers water and Bibles to visitors to Pope Leo's childhood home says village officials are harassing her. The lawyer for Donna Davis, Adrian Isle, says his client recently received a $750 excessive noise citation after she played music from a speaker from her home, which is next door to the Pope's former residence. The attorney says a hearing officer tossed out three other citations related to property upkeep and nuisance violations. Donna Davis, who is associate pastor with Eclectic Baptist Church, is reportedly playing Gregorian chant and sermons over a speaker. Catholic Relief Services in Miami has sent off its first flight of humanitarian relief under Secretary Rubio's historic commitment of $100 million in humanitarian assistance to the Cuban people who are suffering from the consequences of communism. The partnership builds upon the success of the department's program last year with CRS and Caritas Cuba to deliver $9 million in direct support to the island following Hurricane Melissa. Catholic bishops in England and Wales are urging lawmakers to reject the latest assisted suicide bill. One archbishop says the legislation is deeply flawed and is moving forward without key issues being addressed. Church leaders argue the bill lacks adequate safeguards for vulnerable people and does not protect the conscience rights of healthcare workers. They also warn it could undermine trust between patients and medical professionals and divert resources for palliative care. Keeping you connected with the church and the world, I'm Mary Graham for listener-supported Relevant Radio.
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7: A legendary voice, a timeless message, wisdom that still speaks to the heart. 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Welcome to Life is Worth Living on Relevant Radio with Venerable Fulton Sheen. Today's episode is There's Hope. Here's Archbishop Sheen.

0: Well, you heard the title, friends of the telecast. There's hope. I know of a mother who told her little daughter, everything seems hopeless. Daddy's lost his job. Johnny broke his arm. Grandma has the rheumatism. Mary's got the mumps. Go and say a prayer. So she said a prayer, told God all of the things that had happened, and then she ended it. She said, dear God, please take care of yourself, because if anything happens to you, we're all in the soup. Things really aren't as bad sometimes as they seem. A policeman told me that he went up to a drunk one day who was walking along the curb, and he had one foot up on the curb and the other down in the gutter. He was walking like this. And the cop said, here, you're under arrest, you're drunk. Oh, he says, thank heavens, I thought I was a cripple. Well, the reason we chose this particular title is because the atmosphere of literature, of poetry, of drama, of novels, is so very despairing. We know of many individuals who, from a psychiatric point of view, are what are known as manic depressives. You know, manic depressive is one whose emotional life is almost like this. In other words, they have their ups and their downs. They're full of enthusiasm, and then in another moment, they're in one of the two or three D's that we have to avoid, the depression and the dumps and the devil. Now, this happens to individuals who are mentally disturbed. I think it happens to civilizations. The 19th century was a civilization of ups, because in the 19th century we believed in unlimited progress. We had the brave new world. Everything was getting better and better, thanks to a very necessary evolutionary process. And then, in the 20th century, we got down in the dumps again. Now, why did that happen? Why did we jump from this mountain down to this abyss? Well, I suppose one reason was the rapidity of wars. That made us rather hopeless. Just look at the interval between various wars that we have had. The war of 1870. No, the Napoleonic War. 1850. Up to the Franco-Prussian War, 1870, was 55 years. And then from 1870 up to World War I was 43 years. And then from World War I to World War II was 21 years. And along with that, the threat of nuclear destruction. And I suppose that helped put us down into the depths. And how do people meet this despair? That's the question we ought to answer before we show you the way out. Now, I pretty well messed up my blackboard, but oh, the angel this morning, my angel that takes care of the blackboard, you should have seen his hair this morning. It was delightful. I never saw it so beautiful. And I said, well, what are you using? He says, halo. Ha ha ha ha ha ha ha ha ha ha ha ha ha ha ha ha ha ha ha ha ha ha ha ha ha ha ha ha ha ha ha ha ha ha ha ha ha ha ha ha ha ha ha ha ha ha ha ha ha ha ha ha ha ha ha ha ha ha ha ha ha ha ha ha ha ha ha 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bottles for that, huh? Now, how do people meet this depression? False ways. Well, one is indifference. That's one of the very common ways that it's met. In other words, they say, well, simply because of the rapidity of wars, and we should just simply shrug our shoulders and say, well, what difference does it make? There's one character in a modern novel was asked, why do you drink? Oh, he said, 24 hours in a day. 23 and a half of those hours. What are they? Hoping, waiting for something. But they're just boring. So I keep on drinking. And then the hours and the minutes and the years pile up. So why not be indifferent about it all? No goals, no purposes, no ideals. This is one way people meet despair. There was a poet in World War I by the name of G. Studdard Kennedy who wrote a poem on indifference, which is a magnificent thing, in which he described Christ coming to Calvary and Christ coming to Birmingham and how he was treated cruelly at Calvary and how in Birmingham they paid no attention to him. And he found the crucifixion of Calvary very much more tolerable than the indifference of Birmingham. But this is one attitude. And the other attitude, which is much more common today, is the attitude of revolt. This is the way most people meet despair. They say, life is a snare and a delusion. So they become what? They become placard bearers. They're always marching against something. They don't know what they're marching against. Or rather, they do know what they're marching against, but they don't know what they're marching for. These modern revolutionists are not like the old style revolutionists, like Lenin, the communist. The communists at least knew why they were revolting. They had a program. If you asked Lenin or anyone who started the communist revolution, they would have explained to you the philosophy of Marx. Modern revolutionists who are in revolt have no program. They can blow up bridges, but they never build any. They're just out for destruction. And this is becoming one of the most common attitudes of our present day in reaction to despair. And of course, they become more despairing of others simply because they do not know where they are going. Or why they are here. Now, is there another way out? And when I started preparing this telecast, I thought I would do it from a philosophical point of view, but I have given that up, and I am going to touch on it more from the point of view of the drama and the theater. Because the theater is sometimes very much in advance of the thinkers. The dramatists have their fingers on the pulse of contemporary civilization. And they point away. They do not like this indifference. They're getting tired of it. They're even getting tired of the revolters and the placard bearers and the signers. And they're beginning to say that survival is not enough. Now, they have not yet seen the light. But it's interesting that they're getting beyond despair. In one of the very popular plays, there were two characters, both Italians. One had come over from Italy and the other was raised here. And the one who had come over from Italy was violently killed, and the other one said, he never would settle for half. I have. And I've been unhappy. Here was a character, you see, he was looking for commitment. He didn't find it. But he was looking for it. That was hope. But vague, of course. Then there was an Australian dramatist who wrote an odd play called The Summer of the 19th Moon. Summer of the 19th Moon was a story of two sugar cane cutters, Barney and Rue. They lived with two women, unmarried, sodden with drink, fed up with sex, tired of life. Rue said to Olive, he said, we just live in the dust. And that's all there is before us, is dust, dust, dust. So let's get married. And Olive refuses. No, she said, this is despairing of our present condition. There ought to be something else outside of all these dusty roads of ours. She didn't find it. But in any case, the theater was pointing the way beyond revolt and indifference. Then there was another play. It was called Waiting for Godot. G-O-D-O-T. It was written by an Irishman living in France. Who is Godot? It's not a French word. It was generally suggested it was waiting for God. Play was very confusing. Dialogue perplexing. Monosyllabic. Full of all kinds of symbolism. But if anyone took trouble enough to read it over about 20 times, he began to see this dramatist struggling for something beyond revolt. It was the story of two tramps. One who signified the active life and the other the contemplative and mental life. Symbolized them in curious ways. The hat was on too tight and loose boots. They were waiting for Godot. Godot will come along. He will help us. All during the first act, they wait for Godot. Godot does not appear. Finally, there come two tramps, or rather, two characters, one of them named Lucky, and a servant of his. Servant of his, Pozzo, carrying all of his gear and rags and dirt, just a slave. And lo and behold, it turns out that these two represent Godot. Namely, maybe the God we're looking for is not the God that we expected. Maybe he's carrying all of the burdens and anxieties and fears and dreads of the world. Like this old pozzo. It was almost taken out of the 53rd chapter of Isaiah. Namely, the suffering servant. God who came to this world and took upon himself all of the iniquities and sins and dirts and anxieties and fears of man. That turned out to be Godot. Now this is the way the theater is beginning to grope for something beyond all of this despair. It has not found it yet. One character finally said, well, I think there ought to be some truth beyond all that we've got here. Something that would make us shout out, hallelujah, I'm alive. Yes, the dramatists are ahead of the philosophers. And the theologians, too, often. So, now, coming to something a little more profound. What is this age like? How should we look at it? Well, there's a description of what happens in the lives of saints that I think we can apply to our times, namely, the dark night of the soul. Saints very often get into one of these troughs, one of these depressions, where they have faith, but they have no sense of faith. They have no feeling whatever of the presence of God. Only of his absence. Great Saint Teresa went through that for about 18 years. Now, the law that runs through the spiritual life is that there we never come to a higher point in life until we have passed through a lower one. There is a death to something low before there is a birth to something better. Maybe this despair that we find in youth, in the philosophers of the absurd, the novelists of indifference, is this dark night of the soul. There are treasures in darkness. Beyond is the light. Something that happens even in marriage. First the body leads the soul. Then there comes that dark night of marriage where one wonders, well, what's it all about? And then there comes the light and the hope out of it all, namely, the soul begins to lead the body. And there's great happiness. So that our times, I think, are very much like, well, Holy Thursday night in the garden, when the apostles slept out of despair. Something like Easter Sunday afternoon when the disciples were walking on the way to Emmaus. And the blessed Lord, unknown to them, joined them on the way, and he said to them, why are you so sad? Why sad? Why downcast? And they said, didn't you hear what happened? That we who thought he was the savior of Israel is dead. And yet in a few hours, there he was. And that's the moment we are now. There's hope. And to bring it to something more personal, there was an Archbishop of Paris who gave a very famous sermon at Notre Dame Cathedral. In the course of the sermon, he told of a priest who was hearing confessions. And in his confessional, he could hear three boys outside. They were revolters. They were saying, God is dead. This is a sepulcher, a tomb. Then they decided, let's see if we can make fun in some way. of what is in here. And they hit upon the idea of one of them going in and making a confession, just for the joke of it. So they agreed. Anybody that would be brave enough to go in and make a confession, we will give to him 5 francs. So one boy said, all right, I'll go in. So when he went in, made his confession, the priest, pretending he didn't know anything about the conversation, and accepting the confession as if it were genuine, gave him as a penance. He said, go up to the communion rail. Kneel down at the communion rail and say, God's dead. And I wouldn't want you to help me, even though I needed you. So I'll go to hell. So the boy came out, said to the others, all right, give me the 5 francs. And they said, oh no, you must have gotten a penance. Go and say your penance. So he went up to the communion rail and he started. He got out the words, God is dead. And he choked. And he couldn't finish the words. And he began to cry. And the archbishop, continuing his sermon, said to his congregation, I am that boy. And that is the way I think the world is today. Like a brave little boy, just half brave. And yet on the way to light. For there's hope beyond in the resurrection. We can bear anything in this world, any kind of a how, so long as we know the why. And the why was given on the way to Emmaus.
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4: My little angel was talking to a psychiatrist after one of the telecasts on juvenile delinquency. And the psychiatrist was explaining the best thing in order to get a child to do something is to switch his attention. My angel said, switch what? Everything in the American home, you know, is controlled by a switch except children. There is nothing that develops character as much as a pat on the back, provided it is given often enough, hard enough, and low enough. We were to say something. I was looking to see where the lights were. Do you mind turning this red light around here so I can see it? That's right. Thank you very much. I get so nervous when I can't see these lights. Oh, yes, we were to say something tonight about selfishness. I'm sure that you've noticed, for example, that a child has no lag between its demands and its satisfactions. That is why a child cries so readily. Now, very often, people never get out of this state of being an infant. And just as soon as they have a craving for something, they want it immediately satisfied. Take, for example, how often a man says he wants a cigarette, and he wants it then. He cannot defer it. The only time he will put off not having a cigarette possibly is when the lighter doesn't work. The spirit is willing, but the flash is weak. Wouldn't it be a wonderful idea if these people, for example, would now and then just deny themselves one cigarette, which is about a penny, and send it to me. I could give it to the lepers. One cigarette a day. I'll take pennies anytime. And then there is, of course, also the vanity. You heard about the girl, didn't you, who got an engagement ring and she wasn't sure that anybody noticed it? And finally she said, my, it's hot in here. I think I'll have to take off my ring. Then there is the boasting. Is it true? I do not know. But it is said that people from Texas boast a great deal. Well, they have a good reason to boast, but it seems as if this particular Texan was talking to someone from Boston, and he was speaking about the siege of the Alamo, and he says, just think of it. He says, one man alone, stood off invading armies. And the man from Boston said, well, have you ever heard of Paul Revere? The Texan says, isn't he the man that ran for help? There's no need of talking about selfishness. We're all familiar with it and the fact that there is a philosophy that is a little too dominant, namely that we are here only to have pleasure and that pleasure is happiness and that we should never deny ourselves and that self-control is a philosophy that is passé. As a matter of fact, there's another philosophy.
15: And that philosophy is first the fast and then the feast. You see, that's opposed to the philosophy I've been describing. First the feast and then the hangover. The hangover is the moaning after the night before. A day almost passed before you got that one. In addition to this philosophy of being other-possessed, there is the philosophy of self-possession. Many people are other-possessed. They may be possessed by some passion, may be possessed, for example, by alcoholism or some evil habit. That means that just as soon as the stimulus is presented, they immediately succumb. Now, there is another philosophy, which is the philosophy of self-possession, in which one is captain and master of his own fate and destiny. And personality is so centered, so controlled, that one is able to stand off this invading army. And just as a man is more free when he's able to control his actions, so too he's more free when he's not possessed by these things that are outside of him. Now this other philosophy, being self-possessed, which is conditioned upon self-control, was very well described to us on the occasion of the visit of Greeks to our blessed Lord. The Greeks were proud people. They had a right to be proud. After all, they had given the world one of the great civilizations. But they were a people that, while not completely devoted to this philosophy of self-expression and license, nevertheless believed that love should never reach a point where it becomes loss. Their philosophy was that of the golden mean. No great extremes. And these Greeks came to our blessed Lord, but not directly. They came, first of all, to one of the apostles, Philip. He had a Greek name. It means lover of horses. And then Philip went to Andrew, who had a Greek name that meant manly. Wasn't it interesting that the Greeks found the only two apostles that had Greek names? Well, you know, somebody was telling me before the show that she was worried to death whenever I walked backward that I might trip. See? And so they came to Philip and Andrew and asked to see our blessed Lord. Now, what did they want from our Lord? They said they wanted to see Jesus. We do not know what they wanted, but I think we can guess. And I'm just guessing. I believe the Greeks said this. We notice that enemies are multiplying. We foresee that you are going to die. It is a pity that a great teacher like you should die. Why not come with us to Athens? Athens, the city of the sages, the city of the wise men. We have killed only one of our great teachers, and we have regretted it ever since. We gave the hemlock juice to our wise Socrates, and our hearts have been ashamed of it since that day. But if you come with us, maybe you can found a state such as thrived with Solon, with this great wisdom that we have heard. Possibly you can found a school of peripatetics such as Aristotle and Plato had. Maybe you can revive the Greek drama. Once more produce some of the dramatic wisdom that came from the mouth of an Aeschylus and a Sophocles. In any case, do not die, live. Come with us and teach. That is what the Greeks might have said. Now, the reason we say they might have said that is because of the answer of our Lord. He said, unless the seed falling to the ground die, it remaineth alone. But if it dies, it bringeth forth much fruit. If anyone would save his life, he must lose it. In other words, our Lord was saying to the Greeks, you do not want me to stay here. You want me to save my life. I tell you that there are two things you can do with seed. You can consume it, or you can plant it. If you consume it, it gives you momentary pleasure. If you plant it, it suffers, it's crucified, it is buried in the earth, but it multiplies unto new life. Let me tell you that I have already called myself the seed. I have come into this world not to live. I have come in it to die.
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17: This is from Rosa. Thank you is the subject line. I'm deeply thankful to Relevant Radio for guiding me back to the Catholic Church. I was born and raised Catholic, but 12 years ago I left to join a non-denominational Protestant church. 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
15: There are two things you can do with seed. You can consume it, or you can plant it. If you consume it, it gives you momentary pleasure. If you plant it, it suffers. It's crucified, it is buried in the earth, but it multiplies unto new life. Let me tell you that I have already called myself the seed. I have come into this world not to live. I have come in it to die. Death was a stumbling block to your Socrates. It interrupted his teaching. But death is the goal of my life. It is the gold that I am seeking. I am the only one who ever lived a life backwards. I have come to die like that seed. And just as you have admiration for a man who might willingly surrender his life in order to save a fellow man from drowning, so I have come here. Die in order to save humanity. I am not just a man. I am a god as well as a man. I am not a teacher. That is why you invite me to Athens to teach. I am primarily a savior, a redeemer. You have heard possibly my Sermon on the Mount. And you boast that you would like to have wisdom like that preached again in Athens? Do you not know that there is a close and intimate relationship between the Mount of the Beatitudes and the Mount of Calvary? Do you not know that anyone who would preach in a Freudian world, blessed are the pure of heart, will see death? Do you not know that anyone in an atomic world who preaches blessed are the meek, will be put to death? Do you not know that in a world of pleasure, he who says blessed are those who mourn will no longer live? I have come to die, but no one takes my life away from me. I lay it down of myself. And let me tell you, Greeks, boast not that you would save my life. Because within 12 months, there will be inscribed over a gibbet on which I will be nailed the sentence of my death in Greek. This was a new philosophy. It was the philosophy of doing something with the ego, mortify it, discipline it, make perish the things that were evil in order that the good might come forth. Is not that the law of life? After all, there are two laws in every single person. Two laws of gravitation. Because we have a spirit, I believe that we have also within us a gravitation that pulls us upwards, not downwards. And so, one law of gravitation pulls us up the hill. Rather difficult. And the other law of gravitation, we're all very familiar with it, is the downhill. Well, that's a man, I forgot. All we have to do is simply let go. And we have therefore to discipline ourselves die to that which is base, because not every instinct that we have is good and right. Some of our instincts go to excesses. For example, in possessing things, in carnality, and in pride, and in turning freedom into license. And because they do this, they all have to be disciplined. And that is not easy. Does not all nature suggest this? Just suppose that a violin string were made conscious. And when the violinist picked up the string, the violin, he began to tighten the strings. If that string were conscious, it would say, "Do not do this to me. This pains me. Can you not see that I am shrieking with pain?" The violinist would say, "Suffer it, just for a moment. You were created to produce a melody. And die to your relaxation for just a second, and you will produce a beautiful melody." So it is with a sculptor. If the block of marble were conscious, certainly, the block of marble would protest against the hammer and the chisel. But the sculptor knows that inside, as Michelangelo said, inside of every block of marble is an image. And to bring it out requires control and discipline, mortification. And in vain would one bring out the image without the cutting. And in vain also would one produce from within oneself the image of that which is divine without some mortification and pain. Look at the earth during the autumn time. It's filled with rotted leaves and with decaying branches and roots and the excrements of animals. This is death, and yet it all goes to produce what is known as the humus, the life-giving property of the soil. And out of that death, there begins to come life. New leaves, new roots, new stems. And the nourishment of animals. This is the law of life which the world seems to have forgotten. And you know what is happening in the world? I mentioned once in another connection, I think in speaking of love, that there was a great divorce. So too there's a divorce in our modern world. This is the Western world. And this is the communist world. The Western world today wants a Christ without a cross. Communism, a cross without Christ. Now let us explain. The Western world wants a Christ without a cross, in the sense that it does not want mortification, self-discipline. It does not want to hear of these things. That is one of the reasons why there's juvenile delinquency. Carried self-expression to such an extreme that it means license. We do not want a Christ in our Western world whose hands are scarred. We want a lily-white hand. And the result is that we have a Christ who does not preach sacrifice and discipline, a feminine Christ, a weak Christ, full of cheap moralizations. George Bernard Shaw once said, "The cross bars the way. Certainly it bars the way to selfishness and degradation and decay." And so the Western world has sawn away the cross because it would have him only a teacher. No wonder then, in speaking of him, it talks of him only as a teacher. No wonder they equate him then with Buddha or Confucius or anyone else, if he's just a teacher. Forgetting that he came primarily to die as a savior, and to teach us how to be self-possessed, how to be men, How to resist the thing that drags us down, even to the beast. Just as soon as you try to get a Christ without a cross, try to please everyone, then you have a sentimental, a romanticized Christ, but you no longer have the man

0: Christ into something feminine and sentimental. So once when you take the cross without Christ, you have not sacrifice, you have violence, hate, tyranny, Siberia, brainwashings, fifth columns, betrayals of nations, everything that's base and wicked in communism. They have taken this cross, and they've inspired men with it. As one captain of a communist army said to one of our missionaries in China, said, I have not eaten yet. It's 5 o'clock in the afternoon, and I refuse to eat the people's rice until I have done the people's work. You imagine one of our government workers not eating until 5 o'clock in the afternoon because he had not satisfied what he believed was justice to his government. And thus what we have dropped, they have taken up. So the problem of the world is our Western world going to restore a bit of sacrifice and discipline into the home, into education, into children, into our own lives? Or are the communists going to find the Christ for their cross? We are all fearing a war at the present time, but the one way to prevent a war is to make a war. Not a war against our enemies, but a war against ourselves. To unsheath a sword and unsheath it not against the enemy in hate, but to unsheath it against ourselves and all that is base and vile. For it is well to remember that God hates peace in those who are destined for war. And so are we all. Bye now, and God love you.
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3: I have some questions, maybe some advice here. So I just came back to the faith about a year ago, and the friends that I have right now are my secular worldly friends, and my beliefs and my values have definitely shifted. I went from almost having an abortion last year to now going outside of Planned Parenthood and praying and being more pro-life. However, my friends are now, they see that change in me, and I feel like I'm losing friends, and I feel like we're bonded us together with sin, and I try to invite them to go to church and go to rosaries with me, but I feel like I'm losing my friends, and I wish I had more Christ-centered friendships. Yeah. I'm kind of like stuck there.
4: I have a sense that these people, whom I do not know, I can only go by what you're describing, but I have a sense that they're not real friends. They're people that you're acquainted with, you have laughs, you get along. What you're describing sounds to me as God is drawing you closer to Him, and you are now becoming more conformed to Jesus. 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I bet you'd be so busy with friends, really friends, good friends, that it'll be night and day, you know?
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3: 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I pray the Rosary with Father Rocky and the Chaplet of Divine Mercy with Drew Mariani every day. And I ask and I beg for the intercession of my husband. Through all those prayers, he has come around. He recently became a Knight of Columbus. 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

0: Hello, I'm Father Mitch Paquin. Welcome to EWTN Live. We bring you guests from around the world. Tonight, we're going to be speaking about the priesthood and what goes into discerning God's call to holy orders. But we'll be discussing this with the first ever married priest to be ordained at our local Maronite church here in Birmingham, Alabama. So we didn't have to go around the world, we just found him locally. And we'll also talk with his wife about the role she played in her husband's discernment and journey toward the priesthood. So please welcome newly ordained Father Paul Bulos and his wife Teresa. Father Paul, Teresa, welcome. Good to have you here.
1: Thank you, Father.
0: See you on a regular basis anyway, yes. Both of you over at St. Elias Church. And this is, a fairly recent event. You were just ordained June 26th, a couple weeks after I celebrated 50 years. Here this youngster comes up as a brand new priest. Let's start off with one of the important questions. How did you come to the idea that, you know, after being a lawyer for many, many years, raising a family, enjoying grandchildren and all the family and all, how is it that you came to discern becoming a priest?
1: It's a great question. And so the way it happened was in 2019, my wife and I decided to go on a pilgrimage, actually ran by Bishop Elias A. Dan, our bishop. Mm-hmm. We had planned to go actually in 2020 with a group with Tulane. I graduated from Tulane. And at the last minute, they had a few slots left for the 2019 pilgrimage. And our daughter actually said, y'all should go ahead and go. Don't wait till next year. Which was providential, as it turns out, because yes, that became COVID and there were no more trips to the Holy Land.
0: That's right.
1: So we went in 2019, and during that pilgrimage, I had a moment of grace, I would say, or a moment where we had gone down into the pit where Christ was kept on Holy Thursday night, it's alleged, in the house of Annas.
0: Yeah, and it's a great church that's built there above it. It's called the Gallicantu, where the cock crowed, you know, to remember what Peter did when he heard the cock crow. So
1: yes,
0: you're in this, and it's a really cool place.
1: Yes, and so it is, I mean, it has no windows, no. It's a pit, and they built steps down into it. There didn't even used to be steps. People were thrown into it. And I walked down into that pit, and I felt Christ's presence. Like, there's no doubt in my mind he was in that pit at one time. Mm-hmm. There's just no doubt about it. Mm-hmm. And it moved me to tears, and I had a moment where I just knew that I was being called to do something more than what I was currently doing. I didn't know what that was at the time, but I knew there was something more. Mm-hmm. And it really took me about a year and a half of discerning after that. I actually had, and it wasn't priesthood at first, it was deacon. Mm-hmm. And I had been praying and going to church. I started going to daily liturgy as often as I could. I was still working, but I would fit it into my schedule as much as I could. And there was a two-week period in which three different people approached me and said, you should consider becoming a deacon. And I didn't get it the first time. And I began to get it the second time. But the third time, when it was a total stranger outside the grounds of the church, I was like, oh, this is what I'm being called for.
0: Yeah.
1: And that's when I began my journey.
0: Ooh. You had, eventually you had to say something to Teresa. Teresa, it's great having you here. What was your first reaction to Father Paul mentioning to you about being a deacon?
2: Well, I was with him in the Holy Land and saw his face when he had this feeling from calling from God, and I was very supportive about him becoming a deacon. Mm-hmm. He's always been very close to the church, and during COVID he started his studies, and they were online, and it became very important to him to reach that goal, first as a subdeacon, then as a deacon.
0: And did you have to take part in any of the studies as well?
2: I had to give a supportive letter.
0: Mm-hmm.
2: But afterwards, when he started on the journey to become a priest, there was a lot more steps involved.
0: Well, we'll get to that in a couple of minutes. I'd like to go back to you, Father Paul, because obviously we work together, you know, a lot,
1: sure.
0: You know, over at St. Elias. I've been celebrating Corbono, which is the Maronite term from Syriac for the liturgy. It means the offering, the something that you bring near. That's what the root means. And many times at Corbono and other ceremonies, you know, baptisms, weddings, we've been there for a lot. So you were doing wonderful work as a deacon, subdeacon first and then as deacon. What was the next step towards priesthood?
1: Yeah, so it occurred during Christmas Novena 2024. It was the first time that I was actually on the altar when the host was exposed, which was, in adoration, because we do adoration at the end of Christmas Novena mm-hmm. every night.
0: Right.
1: And it was the first night of the Novena, and I got a very strong message while I was kneeling on the altar before Christ in the Eucharist that I was being called to be a priest. And I was in such a communicative, almost trance, that when it came time to get up, I didn't get up. And Deacon Jimmy, who you know, had to punch me like, "Hey, Paul."
0: Well, that sounds like Deacon Jimmy. He's retired from the law enforcement, as opposed to you being a lawyer. He has the other side.
1: Yes, indeed. Yes, indeed. And then it only got stronger every night of the Novena for the 9 days. So that's when I began to talk to my spiritual advisor, talk to Apuna Peter Zogby, who was the administrator of the church at the time, and who had kind of shepherded me through the subdiaconate.
0: And by the way, just so folks understand, Father Peter Zuckerby was a brand new priest himself.
1: Yes.
0: He's not been ordained that many years.
1: Right.
0: So he was ordained while he was a deacon at our parish, and then, you know, served as the administrator.
1: He was also on the trip in the Holy Land, which I don't
2: Amazing.
1: Think is coincidence.
0: Yeah.
1: Yes,
2: as a
1: was.
2: Seminarian.
0: Yeah, yeah. He was still in seminary, right?
1: He was.
0: Yeah.
1: And not assigned to our church, and no idea he would ever be assigned to our church.
0: No.
1: Yeah.
0: No.
1: But he was on that same trip.
0: Yeah. So you started talking to him. When did this come to the attention of the bishop? And so folks, again, understand, you know, you said our bishop, it's the bishop of our eparchy.
1: Correct.
0: Which is the whole of the Western United States, Bishop Elias Zaidan. It goes from the Alabama line with Georgia all the way to California.
1: That's right.
0: So when did you begin to talk to him about this?
1: So it was a couple of months later. I had actually been told, you need to pray and think about it, but it kept on my mind. I finally decided it was time to call the bishop, and I texted him because he does respond, and I just said I had something that I would like to talk to him about when he had a chance. And a couple of hours later, he called me.
0: Mm-hmm.
1: And
0: he's good.
1: We talked about it, and we had a conversation about it. And near the end of the conversation, he says, so So, Paul, how old are you? And I was 61 at the time. And I said, I'm 61. And he goes, I think you've probably aged out.
2: Mm-hmm.
1: He said he was going to take it to prayer and he would get back to me, but that was, you know, that I'd probably aged out. And I just
0: by aging out, he means he wanted men who are younger.
1: Yeah, so they have a standing, it's not a absolute, but they want you to be at least 55 when you've entered the program, because I learned this later. I didn't know all this, but they want you to serve a certain number of years if they're going to invest the time and energy for you to become a priest.
0: Mm-hmm.
1: And so most men who enter the married priest program are part-time going to school because they also have a career or they have other things, which is how I started. But in my conversation with the bishop, I did tell him that I had planned to retire and go full-time for my studies if that's what, you know, it was meant for me to be, for the married priest program. And so I really hung up the phone with the bishop and thought, well, I did what I was being asked to do, which was to put myself out there. And I did, and I really didn't give it another thought. And about 2.5 weeks later, the bishop calls me and he says, you should apply, Paul. And I was like, well, I thought you said I'd aged out. And he said, well, I took it to the Presbytery Council and we discussed it. And you did tell me you were going to go full time. So, you know, you'll be out and, you know, should be ordained within a few years if everything works out. And so you should go ahead and apply.
0: And what year was that?
1: That was in 2024.
0: So it's just 2 years.
1: Mm-hmm. Just 2 years, yeah.
0: And by studies, you know, you didn't go away to live in a seminary.
1: Right.
0: No. What? How did you do this?
1: So the Maronite Church, well, the Eparchy of Our Lady of Lebanon of Los Angeles, has worked with Holy Apostles College and Seminary to develop a Maronite component to their regular program. And so the bishop has encouraged you. It's not the only route. There are other routes you can choose. But he's encouraged you to go this route because there was every semester one course taught by a Maronite priest or by someone who was Maronite specific on a Maronite topic or a Maronite rite. So you got not just the Latin perspective through your education, but you also got the Maronite perspective. Mm-hmm. But it was all online, yes.
0: And I know from being with you at the parish that you also had to take Syriac, which is the Western dialect of Aramaic that we use in the liturgy, because you had to be able to read and understand what you're saying, because we still use it in our liturgy.
1: Correct.
0: Yeah.
1: It was the hardest class I've ever taken.
2: Is that right?
1: It was. It was very difficult.
0: Yeah,
1: all of us that were in it, we bonded.
0: Yeah.
1: Because it was a very difficult class. It's a difficult language if you're going into it, especially later in life and, you know, trying to learn it, and it was difficult.
0: Yeah, I think I remember some of the priests born and raised in Lebanon where they had even more Syriac. They said it was even harder than Arabic for them. Mm-hmm. Hebrew is easy compared to
1: So we had some Arabic speakers in our class, and they actually found it difficult because they were trying to use the Arabic to understand the Syriac, and it's just different enough to where it messes you up.
0: That's right. That's exactly right.
1: Yeah.
0: That's exactly right. It's, you know, you have to, Aramaic is a different language. And, you know, and Syriac is a specific dialect of that language, and you just have to take it on its own. So you did your Syriac, you did your theology courses, and got approved for ordination.
1: Yeah, so I actually graduated about 8 months before my ordination, but of course there's other things you have to do to be prepared as well. Mm-hmm. And there are no, you know, the bishop makes it very clear, as does your spiritual advisor and the spiritual director, that, you know, there's no guarantee of ordination ever, and there's certainly no number of years. It's when you're ready. Mm-hmm. And everybody up and down the line, including your pastor, has to say you're ready before they'll ordain.
0: Mm-hmm. Well, One, I think, significant part of that knowing you're ready goes back to you, Teresa. You know, when Father Paul felt this call to priesthood, did he tell you right away, or did he wait till he talked to the bishop?
2: He told me in time, and I think at first he wasn't sure what the bishop would say, but of course we discussed it, and I said, are you kidding me?
0: He's a big jokester at home, is that it?
2: So it was,
0: what was your reaction to in terms of that? Why would that be something that seemed like an odd suggestion to you?
2: Well, of course, the priesthood comes with a lot of obligation, and we had been a lawyer doctor couple raising four kids and very busy.
0: Yeah,
2: and
0: again,
2: so I thought,
0: folks know
2: in retirement, is the time to relax.
0: You're a medical doctor,
2: yes.
0: In addition to being a mother and wife and all. I mean, this has been your career, so both of you are very professional. And so this was something of a surprise.
2: Well, the concern of the obligation, I was used to myself being called into the hospital at all hours. And, there's a lot of responsibility with it. But very supportive. We had to go through challenges as a couple where they interviewed both of us. The
0: Presbyteral Council?
2: Yes, mm-hmm. The council.
0: Yeah.
2: And they were tough on us.
0: What did you find the toughest? What was so difficult to respond to in terms of the questions they asked about being a priest's wife?
2: I think it was, trying to balance the family versus the parish family.
0: Mm-hmm.
2: We're grandparents now, and that always makes it difficult to balance the two.
0: And it's not as if your children have stopped having children.
2: No.
0: There's a good chance of them having more.
1: We have one on the way now.
0: you have a growing
2: and
0: family.
2: Nieces and nephews. Yeah. Great nieces and nephews as well.
0: Yeah. And it's you both are part of a very extended family and a very close extended family. That's one of the nice things about our parish. You don't really want to talk about anybody behind their back because they're probably related.
2: Probably related.
0: You just don't do that.
1: Yes.
0: Were there any other aspects that you found challenging that to this proposal of Father Paul becoming ordained a priest?
2: Well, I think socially, part of my life, I was baptized Maronite, but then raised Roman Catholic because there were no Maronite missions or churches where I was living at the time. So it's viewing a priest that is married and now being married to a priest.
0: Wasn't part of your world.
2: It wasn't part of my world. No, it wasn't.
0: Yeah.
2: So I am meeting other women as well as men that have spouses that are clergy, and how they adapt to it has been helpful.
0: Is that right? Yeah, there's a support group for having a priest in the family?
2: We need an interdenominational support group, I think.
0: Oh, interesting.
2: Locally.
0: Yeah, right.
2: There's
0: right.
2: some private Facebook pages, but nothing really strong, and a lot of these couples are much younger than we are, and they have more worries than we do.
0: Mm-hmm.
2: How to raise the children, financial concerns. We're at a point in our life that we can enjoy our life and do what we want to do.
0: Mm-hmm. All right, by the way, are you still practicing medicine?
2: No, I retired.
0: Okay,
2: a couple
0: you
2: years
0: retired.
2: Ago.
0: Okay, so both of you retired. You've got time for each other and the rest of the family, but this is a new challenge. Do you find any particular new challenges? I know it's very early in all this, but new challenges in the way you relate to the other parishioners at St. Elias? Because, again, so many are family. And if they're not family, they're folks that you've known for decades. So how is that for you?
2: I think I'm still adapting to the new role. I've always been very active in our church, had many leadership roles, taught Maronite Christian formation classes for over 25 years. You know, cooked breakfast with our children as they became youth. So I think it's going to be a more backseat role now, but still an important one.
0: Yeah. You know, and this is what Teresa brings up is an important part of the issue. In Lebanon, married clergy are not so unusual.
2: No.
1: It's been allowed from the very beginning.
0: Yeah, yes. They've never stopped. It's only been since 2014 that we've had married clergy who were born here in America get ordained. Mm-hmm. A few have come over from Lebanon, but even when we were growing up, you know, the priests, married priests from the Eastern churches, did not come to the United States. You know, there was a real concern that this would be a challenge to the Latin Rite, who stopped having married clergy a good 1,700 years ago. I mean, it's been a long time since the Council of Elvira that they stopped, you know, having married clergy. So they were concerned about the confusion. But then married clergy from the Eastern churches came to America, and now we start in 2014 to ordain Americans. That's a big cultural change. And, you know, what I'd like to talk a little bit about what you see as the cultural challenge to that, where it's normal in Lebanon, here it's forging out a way.
1: I think it's been very interesting. It's something that obviously, as being part of the Married Priest Program and being and talking to others, there's been a lot of discussion about, you know, how that works and how people perceive it and receive it. I think some people love it. They like the idea. They like the idea of a married person being their priest. And I think others are like, huh? What? Are you kidding me? And so I think that's part of the challenge is the education. And I know for my wife as well as for me, you know, as we are just now really getting into this, you know, it's like sometimes people are like, what? You're married? Like, you know, because I'm out with my wife, and I'm a priest, but yes, I am married. And so I think it's part of just the educational, people learning that it is something that is accepted now. It's something that, you know, the Pope has signed off on this. It's not like somebody just went rogue and suddenly decided we were going to start having married priests of American-born men. And so... but I think it speaks to the diversity of the church, which is a good thing. I think the more diverse the church is, the better the church has been. I mean, that's kind of been the whole idea of embracing the Eastern Rite as well as the Western Rite. It gives the church more diversity. Mm-hmm. So I think there's a place, certainly, for married priests. I think it gives diversity to the church. I think it can help in certain areas. Mm-hmm. But also, of course, there are concerns, and we don't know where exactly how this will all fit in yet, because we're still in its, you know, beginnings in the United States.
0: And there are a couple of things, too. You know, you, as a married priest, cannot ever be a bishop.
1: Correct.
0: That's true not only in the Eastern Catholic churches, but that's also true in the Orthodox churches. Mm-hmm. That's something that everybody has, you know,
1: right,
0: stopped doing since, again, at least the 4th century, 5th century.
1: Right.
0: So that certainly wouldn't be an issue. And the couple other things, men who are priests now are not allowed to get married later, are they?
1: No, they're not.
2: They're already ordained.
0: No. If you choose the celibate priesthood, you can't say, well, I'd like to get married. No, and this is also true in the Orthodox Church, mm-hmm, correct?
1: Yes.
0: Yeah,
1: that's my understanding.
0: Yes. Yeah, you can be married and then get ordained,
1: right,
0: but you can't be a celibate priest who says, well, I think I'd like to get married.
1: Yeah.
0: No?
1: And not only that, people should understand you can never get married again.
0: That's the other thing.
1: No
0: too.
1: Matter the reason for your wife's death.
0: That's right.
1: Right.
0: That's right. This is something that is true for the deacons as
1: it
0: well.
1: It is, yes.
0: You know, that already was part of diaconate, you know.
1: Correct.
0: That there's no remarriage in widowhood. So, you know, these are some of the limitations that are involved, and this is, going to be a very special kind of relationship that we're forging with the church in America.
1: Yes. All right. I want to go back for one second, if we can, to the panel that interviewed us.
0: Oh, yeah.
1: Yes. So, it wasn't the Presbyter Council itself. It's a panel that the bishop has selected with the Presbyter Council's input of different, a cross-section of different people within the church. So, for instance, we were interviewed by a married priest, a celibate priest, a married priest wife, different from the married priest that was on the panel.
0: Mm-hmm.
1: And they disagreed, by the way, of the role of the wife of a married priest.
2: They disagreed.
1: During our questioning, which was interesting. So obviously, as my wife says, you don't really know what the role is yet, because even they didn't agree. We had a psychiatrist, a psychologist,
2: mm-hmm,
1: and then two lay people. So it was a cross section of people interviewed us.
0: Mm-hmm.
1: I got the first question. The first question I got was, have you told each of your children, and what did they say specifically when you told them?
0: Mm-hmm.
1: And each of my children did have a different reaction. So that was, mm-hmm, that was a good question. And one of my children specifically asked, which was similar to what my wife was expressing a minute ago, was, so Dad, why do you want another family?
0: Mm-hmm.
1: Which was actually a really good question, because mm-hmm, you do take on your parish.
0: No, you didn't stop liking them.
1: No. That's right. So, and then the second question was to my wife. The third question was to my wife. The fourth question was to my wife. The fifth question, they didn't get back to me for almost a half an hour, because they really wanted to know what my wife thought.
2: Mm-hmm.
0: If you want to learn more about the Maronite Church in general, and specifically St. Elias Maronite Catholic Church here in Birmingham, Alabama, you can simply go to St. Elias, that's S-T, capital E-L-I-A-S, stelias.org. That's our parish website, and you can find out more about our parish. It's well over 100 years here in Birmingham, and about the Maronite Church in general. Father Paul Bullis, who has just ordained a Maronite priest less than a month ago on June 26th, and his wife, Teresa. And we were discussing this panel that you met with, including psychiatrist, psychologist, married priest, wife of a married priest, celibate priest, lay people, you know, cross-section of professionals within as well as non-professionals, just folks who are going to be the people of God you serve and want to make sure that you're not crazy.
1: Sure.
0: That's where the psychologists and psychiatrists come in.
1: Yes,
0: so
1: indeed.
0: Any other reflections on that panel?
1: Yeah, so what I wanted to say is that when I was watching and listening to my wife respond to very intense questioning, is how, when I realized how supportive she really was.
0: Mm-hmm.
1: Because, you know, it was my idea. I'm the one that told her that, you know, this was something that I believed I was being called to do. It came out of left field for her. And but when she was talking to other people in a setting where they were asking very specific questions and pointed, I realized how supportive she really was. And so it was actually a great experience for me to see that. So
0: Yeah, that's nice. Mm-hmm. That's good. Paris thanks you for that, too. One of the things that, after all that studying and examining and testing the vocation, because that's one of the important things about vocation. It, you can have a sense of a call, but it has to be tested, you know, repeated. That's true for us celibate priests, too. That, you know, that through years of seminary, and for, in my case, novitiate as a Jesuit, where I had to be a novice, take my vows, go through studies, and then be examined at different steps along the way. This, you, the church doesn't say, oh, good, more recruits, just bring them in. No. Because there's a lot at stake in terms of the joy and happiness of the candidate, their suitability, and the needs of the church. You know, all this is a very important part of it, and it takes discernment.
1: Mm-hmm. One of the things that our pastor, Father Elias Yezbeck, always said to me repeatedly as I was going through the process the last year especially, if it's meant to be, Paul, if God wants this to happen, it will happen. If God doesn't want it to happen, it won't happen.
0: Yeah.
1: And that is a lot of truth to that. Because yes, there's so many, along the way, there were so many different challenges and hurdles that you didn't know, you know, whether you would get across them or not. And yet every time it did happen. So,
0: well, it did happen. I was present for both your diaconal ordination as well as your ordination as a priest. I'd like to talk a little bit about the ordination to priesthood. The Maronite liturgy and theology of ordination is a little bit different than what we do in the ordination of priests in the Roman Church. This is it's a very, very beautiful service, and I was very privileged to be there for that. Tell us about your experience of the ordination ceremony itself.
1: The ordination is very rich, obviously, in history. Mm-hmm. A lot of the prayers go back to the 3rd and 4th century.
0: Yes.
1: And they reference all the way back to Adam and Eve in the prayers, and a lot about Paul and Peter, which, of course, my name is actually Paul Peter. So I loved the fact that, you know, both the saints are referenced in it. And I think that for me, the special moments were, of course, when your hands are the chrismation on your hands and they're anointed with oil. And then, of course, when the host is, when the Eucharist is actually put into the chalice and placed on my head, and I actually walk into the parish bringing Christ to the people, which is what I will do as a priest.
0: Well, just to, let's back up.
1: Sure.
0: Because one, even before the chrismation of your hands, the anointing, chrismation is the Greek word for anointing. Chrisma is to anointing. So this, before that, the bishop has, you know, the ordination itself comes by the imposing of hands.
1: Absolutely, yes.
0: That's, you know, the chrismation is a consecration, but the bishop, you know, has one hand on the Blessed Sacrament and the other on you.
1: That's right.
0: Yeah. And that,
1: because he is the conduit, so to speak, between God and you now, as he imposes his hands to to say the prayers where you actually do become a priest. Yes.
0: And that it's Christ ordaining you just through
1: the
0: his
1: mission.
0: Hands.
1: Right.
0: And with that, they showed on the video that there was something of a veil that
1: yes.
0: was used to surround you in that. Why is
1: yes.
0: that?
1: It's to show that you are being called. You are being separated from the people at this moment because you've been called to serve.
0: Mm-hmm.
1: So the veil shows, and it goes all the way back to the Jewish veil,
0: mm-hmm.
1: Where the Holy of Holies had a veil, and mm-hmm. the people weren't allowed. Well, now the people are allowed, but it's a reenactment, so to speak, of that veil at the moment in which you are separated.
0: Yeah, this the veil of the Holy of Holies was enormous. This is not quite
1: no.
0: as heavy. It was. I think the veil at the temple was something like 5 inches thick.
1: Yeah,
0: that's pretty thick.
1: Yeah.
0: But this was held up around you as this ceremony takes place, and then, as you said, there was a procession.
1: Yes.
0: This is something that is not done in the Roman Church at all,
1: right.
0: but it's done throughout the Eastern churches, whether mm-hmm. The Oriental churches like the Maronites, Syriac, Chaldean, Syro-Malankara, Syro-Malabar, but also in the Byzantine churches. The Blessed Sacrament is placed on your head. It's the chalice and the paten are placed upon your head.
1: Yeah, and I mean, the bishop takes a consecrated host because this is done after the consecration in the liturgy.
0: Yes.
1: The priests are served, the priests are given communion, and then the liturgy stops. And that's when the ordination takes place.
0: Yes.
1: And so the bishop actually takes a consecrated host, dips it into the blood, places it in the chalice, which that was my chalice that my wife gave me for my ordination. And he had consecrated the chalice the day before, so it was
0: yes.
1: it had already been consecrated. And then he puts the host in the chalice, and then the chalice is placed on my head with the veil. And then I process with my sponsor around, and I had two sponsors, around the church, as you can see on the video. And so it shows that I now, as a priest, will bring Christ to the people. Because I represent Christ.
0: Yeah, and this is a very important part of our priestly ministry. It's different than counselors, teachers, etc. There is this sacramental bringing of Christ to the people and among the people
1: right.
0: that is distinctive of priesthood, and it's important to we are not the same. That there's a real difference in the theology of ordaining ministers in the non-Catholic churches. They're ministers of the Word primarily, in some places almost exclusively. We offer sacrifice, you know, that's a major difference.
1: Yes.
0: Talk a little bit, share a bit about that sense.
1: Yes.
0: Now that you've been celebrating
1: yes.
0: Corbono, the Holy Mass,
1: right.
0: for the last month or so.
1: Sure, as a priest now, I'm the one that is consecrating the gifts. Well, Christ is doing it through me
0: mm-hmm.
1: In the liturgy. And that's an awesome, but very responsibility that is, I'm still fully embracing it, if you know what I mean. It
0: mm-hmm.
1: still is something, I don't think it really hit me till about the third liturgy. I was still so worried about making sure I was doing everything. But about the third liturgy that I celebrated, it was like, you know, this is happening through me now. And it
0: yeah.
1: was, it was an incredible responsibility that I felt.
0: And it's it brings back to mind the time my own ordination. I have no questions, no doubts about the truth of transubstantiation, that this really is the body and blood, soul and divinity of Jesus Christ. But when I was first ordained, I had to trouble, you know, similar kind of, you know, thinking about this. Is it really the body and blood of Christ when I do it? And that was, I had to make a specific act of faith that it is.
1: Yes.
0: You know, it wasn't just the general belief that I have in the Eucharist, but I had to make a specific act of faith. This really is the body of Christ when I celebrate Mass.
1: Right.
0: That's
1: part of that difference once we're ordained, that we represent Christ now, and we bring it to the people, and we bring it through the Eucharist, we bring it through the mysteries. Sacraments we call mysteries, so we bring it, you know, to the people through the mysteries as well. And I do think it's beautiful in the Maronite, right? You know, we stand in the position of Christ when we do the sacraments. And it's why in the Maronite, right, you know, deacons can't do baptisms or weddings, because it has to be Christ, and a priest has to stand in the position of Christ, because we believe it's Christ that's bringing it to the people.
0: There's something that is very important in the words. Now, we, again, during Corbono, the consecration is in Aramaic, but, you know,
1: Syriac.
0: We still...
1: Yeah, the dialect of Aramaic,
0: yeah.
1: Yes.
0: And, you know, I started studying Aramaic that goes back to the Persian period.
1: Oh, wow.
0: And
1: yes.
0: So I've learned a variety of different
1: Aramaic
0: dialects. To
1: sure.
0: me, it's Aramaic as opposed to Hebrew or Arabic. But, you know, we say, Hono deni tau phagro dil. This is my body.
1: Mm-hmm.
0: You know, and we're saying that, those words of Christ, in, you know, in his place. You know, that we're standing in the
1: in
0: person
1: place.
0: Of Christ.
1: Yes.
0: That's key. And I really want our audience to understand, this is not some medieval theology. St. Paul says that.
1: Mm-hmm.
0: We act in to prosopo Christou in Greek, that but in the person of Christ.
1: Yes.
0: And we don't say the words as the words of Paul Bulos or Mitch Pacwa,
1: right.
0: But we speak for Christ and say his words. I can't say this is his body. We can't say that.
1: Right.
0: Yeah, so this is a very important part.
1: It is. I love the way the Maronites, you know, go back and have that tradition and have kept to it for so long. And I think it's just such an important part of our rich heritage.
0: Mm-hmm.
1: So
0: there's something else, you know, when we bless in the Maronite liturgy, what we priests bless, we typically use a hand cross.
2: Mm-hmm.
0: You brought yours with you, but there's kind of a story about it.
1: Yes.
0: I'd like you to. So this
1: yes.
0: is typical that we have one of these hand crosses
1: right.
0: with a ribbon. What is the ribbon?
1: So the ribbon, there's different liturgical seasons. And
0: just
1: so,
0: like in the Roman
1: yes,
0: Church.
1: Yes, and so the ribbon color changes by the liturgical season.
0: Yes.
1: And we're in Pentecost right now. And at the beginning of Pentecost, we do red. But then, because for in the Maronite, right, it becomes almost our ordinary time.
0: Yes.
1: We go to white.
0: Yes.
1: Yeah, so white is the current color. And so this cross, which is so very interesting, I talked about this at my first liturgy. You know, there are no I don't believe in coincidences. Everything happens for a reason. But at my wife and I's wedding 37 years ago, we were given this cross as a wedding gift. And we didn't know when we were given it, when we opened it, that it was considered a hand cross.
0: Mm-hmm.
1: But it had this, you know, it has this round ring at the bottom that you'll see. And it kept bothering my wife, because she's like, well, I can't hang the cross upside down. What is that ring for? And our priest happened to be over at our house few months after our wedding, and she asked him, you know, what is this for? And he looks at it and he goes, well, that's a hand cross. Somebody gave you a hand cross for your wedding.
0: And 37 years ago, the idea of an American Maronite being ordained priest was not on anybody's radar, was it?
1: No, it wasn't. It wasn't even allowed. So we literally just put it on our Bible that we received at our wedding, and that's where it had been for 37 years. And honestly, I'd forgotten about it. And when we were going through the list of things I needed, and I needed a hand cross, my wife, Teresa, immediately said, we have one. And so, yeah, it's really, and we don't remember who gave it to us. Everybody keeps asking us that. And now I've been asked since I talked about it in my first liturgy, has anybody come forward and said they gave it to you? And so far, no one has. And so we don't remember because, you know, it was 37 years ago. But yes, I believe that was a sign back then now.
0: Yeah. But one that was fairly opaque.
1: Very opaque.
0: Back 37 years ago.
1: Yes.
0: That's quite remarkable.
1: It is. So God works in mysterious and ways in which we cannot understand, but he does work.
0: You mentioned mysterious. I wanted to go back to something else you had said.
1: Yeah.
0: In the Maronite Church and all the Eastern churches, we refer to the sacraments as mysteries.
1: Yes.
0: And just so Latin folks know, the word sacramentum in Latin means mystery.
1: Mystery.
0: We just use the Greek word, they use the Latin word. Yeah. So so that's a good thing to keep in mind.
1: Yes.
0: And our Roman Catholics allowed to come to receive communion at our churches?
1: Absolutely, yes.
0: How about going to you for confession? Can they go to you for confession?
1: Absolutely. The sacraments have the same significance and meaning. We're all under the Pope, so it all has the same effect. But there are, like, for baptisms and things, you have to get permission if you wanted to be baptized in our church, because we do Maronite baptisms. And if you're a Roman Catholic, then there are certain hoops you have to go through in order to because that would be a different rite. So so there are different things like that. But yes, you may receive communion. You may go to. You may get an anointing of the sick. You may do all of those sacraments.
0: Yeah. Yes. So it's just it's something that people need to know that applies to all the Catholic churches,
1: right?
0: Whether it's the Coptic or the Ethiopic from Africa, or the churches of the East, as I mentioned, Maronites, Syriac Catholics, Chaldean Catholics,
1: Melkites.
0: Yes. Well, Melkites are with the Byzantine community, and the Byzantine churches also. You can go to
1: right.
0: All of us are equally Catholic.
1: Right.
0: It's just that the Romans are bigger, but
1: by far.
0: Yes, yeah, by far. But it's, and something else the people may not realize, the Maronite Church is one of the two Catholic churches that never separated from Rome, right?
1: That is correct.
0: Yeah, they've
1: all the way back, never had a schism, never had a separation from Rome.
0: Yeah. There's the Italo-Greco church also never separated. They're Byzantine Catholics from southern Italy and Sicily that always were Catholic, and they still are.
1: I'd like to say one thing. Can I say?
0: Please.
1: Yes. So one thing that I want people to know is that God calls all of us.
0: Yes.
1: And he calls all of us to a vocation, not necessarily to religious life, but he is calling us to be a light for him in the world. And I want everyone to know that you should consider what your calling is for you. And I believe that you can have different callings at different times in your life. And I am certainly a living example of that, because I believe I was called to be a married person and to have children and to have a career. But I also believe, no doubt, that God called me at some point to the religious life, and ultimately to the priesthood. And so your goal in life is to be in communion with God enough and have enough prayer life that you can discern what it is that God is wanting you to do at this point in your life. And I just, if there's one message I want that message to be out to everyone. You should be discerning what God wants for you in your life at this time in your life, because He is calling you.
0: I think to see this as applying to matrimony, which is the most common vocation, but it's not something that's an also-ran. God calls you to
1: yes.
0: marriage, and it's a specific vocation, and too few are hearing that, and too few are understanding marriage is the way God intends it to be, where you are committed not until you find a better spouse, a better financial option here, but you're called for life, because that's how you get the kid. And your kids are with you for life, aren't they?
1: Absolutely.
0: And just because they're on their own, as they stop coming to you?
1: Nope.
0: And they'll keep on. And then they yes. keep bringing more people with
1: that's
0: them.
1: Right. Yeah. That's right. That's right.
0: Now they bring the grandkids.
1: Yes, yes.
0: Nieces, nephews. And marriage has to be seen as a lifelong commitment. And that's how you're going to get to heaven. This is
1: right. That is exactly
0: your
1: right.
0: This is goal to help your spouse and your
1: yes.
0: kids get to heaven.
1: Yes.
0: Number one goal, get yourself there too.
1: Right. We're yeah. supposed to help each other. And
0: yeah.
1: that's what a true marriage is all about. And certainly when you have kids, then educate your kids and bring your kids along. And you know, you can't force anyone to do anything, but you can be an influence on people.
0: Yes, yes, yeah. And I think at a time when the majority of adults are not married for the first time in our culture, you know, this is a very important thing. I just want to encourage you, if you want to find out more about the Maronite Church in general and our parish, St. Elias Maronite Catholic Church here in Birmingham, you can go to the website St. Elias, STELIAS, stelias.org. And you find a lot more about the church and get to the other Maronite websites. Also, we want to remind you that in the summertime, a lot of you go on vacation, and our bill collectors don't. So we really need to have you keep us monthly in between your gas bill and electric bill and cable bill, because we have monthly bills. Thank you both for being with
2: us.
0: And Father Paul, would you join me in blessing our audience?
1: Absolutely.
0: May Almighty God bless you all and keep you and cause His face to shine upon you and lead you in all of His ways by His peace. May Almighty God bless you, the Father, Son, and the Holy Spirit.
1: Amen.
0: And please pray for vocations, for the marriage, to the priesthood, to the religious life. And pray that everybody who accepts those vocations will finish their life in the joy of Christ in those vocations. God bless you all, and thank you for your support.
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3: What is the first reflex thought that we find in sacred scripture of God? 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Open Genesis and you will find it. Let us make man. Think of it. As if God could not exist without man. God does not need man to complete himself, to fulfill a need. But he needs man as a kind of a gift. He must have someone to whom he can show his love. The first monologue that we touch in sacred scripture is the monologue of God thinking about man. And what are the first dialogues in scripture? The first question in scripture is God saying to man, Adam, where art thou?
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4: When he came down from the mountain, great crowds followed him. And behold, a leper came to him and knelt before him.
5: Lord, if you will,
6: you can make me clean.
4: And he stretched out his hand and touched him.
5: I will be clean.
4: And immediately his leprosy was cleansed.
5: See that you say nothing to anyone, but go. Show yourself to the priest and offer the gift that Moses commanded for a proof to the people.
4: As Jesus entered Capernaum, a centurion came forward to him, beseeching him.
7: Lord, my servant is lying paralyzed at home in terrible distress.
5: I will come and heal him.
7: Lord, I am not worthy to have you come under my roof, but only say the word. And my servant will be healed. For I am a man under authority, with soldiers under me. And I say to one, go, and he goes. And to another, come, and he comes. And to my slave, do this, and he does it.
4: When Jesus heard him, he marveled and said to those who followed him,
5: truly I say to you, not even in Israel have I found such faith.
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1: And then, should exorcists step into the spotlight? That's a question posed by registered freelancer Jack Figge. Hello, I'm Matthew Bunsen, Vice President, Editorial Director of EWTN News and host of Register Radio, joined as always by my co-host, Shannon Mullen, Editor-in-Chief of the National Catholic Register. How are you?
2: Very good, Matthew.
1: Well, there's so much discussion at the moment about Christopher Nolan's film The Odyssey, and while there might be some unhappiness about his take on the timeless classic, it is certainly an occasion to revisit the importance of Homer. At the same time, we have just had the news that the brilliant Norwegian writer Sigrid Undset is now being investigated as a possible saint. These are all fascinating stories, and Zelda Caldwell has been following all of them and more. And she joins us once again. So welcome back to Register Radio. And we're so happy you can join us in studio here in D.C.
3: Well, thanks for having me.
1: So let's start, if we can, with sort of the news that is probably of most interest to Catholics, and that is the cause for canonization of Sigrid Undset. Was this a surprise to people?
3: Yes, it was. I spoke to a lot of her fans and academics who have studied her work and who have, for a long time, said that she's one of the greatest novelists, Catholic or otherwise, of the 20th century. And most of them were stunned to hear that she is going to be considered for to be declared a saint.
1: Well, what is it about her that raises the questions about her sanctity, because obviously this has been joyfully received by so many people, certainly people who have read her great works.
3: Mm-hmm. Well, when the Bishop of Oslo announced that the cause was opening, he said it was her personal life. She was dedicated to helping the poor. She was pro-life. She fought the Nazis. She was just a very holy person, strive for holiness in her own life, but also her writing. She introduced a lot of people to Christianity in a place where, you know, in the 20th century, it wasn't that welcome or accepted.
2: Yeah, Zelda, I learned so much from your piece. It's so interesting. Really, it's been in the past maybe 10 years or so where Sigrid Undset's Christian Lovenstadter, this multi-volume work that she's probably most famous for, has really caught on here in the United States among Catholic book clubs. And as you point out in the story, that it was really a very good new translation, maybe about 20 years ago, that introduced her to an American audience. So let's just talk about that book a little bit. What do we need to know about Christian Lovenstadter, and why is it so popular?
3: First of all, it's an intimidating book because it's over 1,100 pages long. And right. It's in three volumes. But people who are huge fans, come to think of the heroine, Kristen, as a dearly beloved friend, because they follow her story from childhood until the end of her life. And all the twists and turns. And there are a lot of twists and turns because she's was a rebellious young woman who decided she didn't want to marry the man her Christian parents wanted her to marry. And she went off and she ended up, you know, pregnant and unmarried. And it was really one thing after another where she was very headstrong and independent. And without giving too much away, she comes to redemption. She comes to see her own sin, and with grace, she learns to rely on God and not herself.
1: Yeah, I just love the idea of that Catholic book clubs are now obsessed with a novel about 14th century Norway. I mean, but that's part of the genius of great literature, isn't it?
3: Right. And a couple of the academics I talked to said it's really important that this novel about sin was set in 14th century Norway, because otherwise it wouldn't be believable to readers. They'd say, like, in the modern times, who talks about, you know, sin and suffering from sin? So, but it's completely believable in this 14th century setting for modern readers.
1: Yeah.
2: And the other interesting dynamic is that there are some really interesting parallels with the heroine of that novel and the real life of Sigrid Undset.
3: Yeah.
2: How so?
3: That's right. Well, I mean, she was not... When she started this book and wrote it, she was not actually a Catholic. She's a convert to the faith. And in her own personal life, she ended up living with a man, an artist, who was married to somebody else. And she eventually, they got married, not in the church, but and then that marriage fell apart, and their marriage was dissolved. And then she eventually, you know, as a Catholic, she was a Dominican tertiary. She dedicated her life to the church and to living a life of holiness.
1: Yeah, you make a really important point in your piece, and that is, like the works of fellow 20th century Catholic authors Graham Greene, Evelyn Waugh, and Walker Percy, these novels, and you list quite a few of them, explore the inability of modern secularism to satisfy the deepest longings of the human heart while affirming the enduring truth of Christianity. There's certain eternal truths that we're talking about. Let's go to talking about something that is virtually eternal and enduring, the Odyssey. By, you know, Homer, of course, that you recently did an interview on that great work.
3: Mm-hmm. Yes, everybody is talking about the Odyssey, and which is kind of an odd thing, because if you go on X, if you go on anywhere on social media, people are saying, "What is it? What does it mean? What does this represent? Why was Odysseus wanting to come home so badly? Like, and what is the deeper meaning of this?" And So I thought, like, why not ask professors at, you know, somewhere where they teach this work? And Providence College in Providence, Rhode Island, a Catholic Dominican school, they have a humanities program where they teach the Odyssey or the Iliad by Homer every year. And they emphasize this is just these questions, even though it's pre-Christian, are important for a Catholic education because it's they lead you to think seriously about the meaning of life and why we're here and how to live a life worth living.
2: The movie is really getting a lot of attention. In fact, somebody had pitched me a story recently, and I was trying to explain a little bit about the Register's audience, and I think it's a little bit older. It's very Catholic. And we should assume that they haven't read the full Odyssey, right? So you've got to kind of have that idea. So many people are kind of fixated on some of Christopher Nolan's reinterpretations of this story, but there are these more enduring themes that get discussed. What did you learn from yourself about that from talking to this professor, Zelda?
3: I thought it was interesting that he related that learning about the Odyssey is an important way of getting the students, many of them, you know, they learn this their freshman year, to start thinking more seriously about their own lives, about, you know, they're away from home, they're setting out on their own Odyssey, and it's time to, you know, what they do matters, what they say matters, what they read matters. And I thought that was really interesting.
1: Yeah, you asked the professor about, at this point, are you primarily plumbing it for truths about the human condition, or do you see it as a launching pad for discussing Christian conceptions of virtue, sacrifice, and morality? And part of the answer that he gives, he says, I teach the Odyssey first as a story that does indeed show us truths about the human condition, but one should never stop there. And he says, how, for example, should we understand the great battle with the suitors waged by Odysseus and his son at the end of the Odyssey in light of Christ's Sermon on the Mount? I mean, these are great works that raise a lot of questions, aren't they?
3: They are. And it really made me want to see how the movie handled it.
1: Yeah, mixed reviews, I know. It's doing pretty well. But we also want to make sure that we also touch on something else that you covered recently, talking about literature, and that is Sherry Waddell's great work and her enduring legacy. We've used that word several times already in terms of forming intentional disciples. So, and you had a great profile on that.
3: Well, thank you very much. Yes, I love talking to her. I first heard about her on Catholic radio. I remember she... I used to listen to Father John Ricardo, Christ is the Answer, all the time. And And she came to his parish in Plymouth, Michigan, and completely turned it over. I mean, it was like a great parish, lots of families, but everyone became what she would call an intentional disciple, somebody who prayed, somebody who was there intentionally, not just because their parents were Catholic and this is what you do, but made, like, being a Christian, being a Catholic was what formed them every day, what how they went about their lives. And anyway, so talking to her, I talked to her about how she got started, her own background, and her influence. That was another thing. I got to talk to bishop and priests and people who have been influenced by her, and so many people said that she is, you know, maybe more than any lay person, had like the most profound influence on the church today.
2: Yeah, when you pitched us that story, you said as much, that really she's one of the most influential people in the last half century, really. And I was a little skeptical, not after I read your piece. And it's really about that personal encounter with Jesus and that personal relationship. And such an interesting piece, Zelda. So thank you for that.
3: Well, thank you.
1: Yeah, well, Zelda's piece you can find at ncregister.com. The Odyssey, What the Classic Reminds Us About Our True Home. Sigrid Undset's Surprising Epilogue and Why Her Writing Opens Up the Whole World of Christendom to Modern Readers. And Forming Intentional Disciples, The Book That Changed Catholic Ministry. Thank you both for the contributions, but also for just being so prolific.
3: Oh, well, thank you.
1: We really appreciate it.
3: Thanks.
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0: Hello, family. I'm Montse Alvarado with some great news. 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
3: Well, welcome back. I'm Matthew Bunsen, here as always with Shannon Mullen, Editor-in-Chief of the National Catholic Register. Well, as exorcists attract millions of online viewers, priests and church leaders have been weighing in on the benefits and dangers of speaking publicly about what is generally considered to be a very private ministry. There was the recent media uproar of the decision by Cardinal Robert McElroy, the Archbishop of Washington, to dismiss Monsignor Stephen Rossetti from his post as the archdiocesan exorcist. Well, the move came after the popular exorcist had made public comments linking supposedly UFOs to demons. Cardinal McElroy said that his decision, in fact, was based on Rossetti's rather high media profile. So what does that mean for exorcists? And as this article that we're talking about right now with Jack Figge, should exorcists step into that spotlight? Jack Figge is a freelance writer for the Register, and we're always happy to have him. Jack, welcome back.
4: Yeah, it's great to be with you, Matthew and Shannon. Thanks for having me on.
3: So you make the point that exorcists do attract a lot of online viewers, but it comes at a certain risk, doesn't it?
4: Yeah, it does. If you look at there's so many videos out there that Matt Brad has done that even secular influencers like Tucker Carlson, Sean Ryan, they bring on these exorcists and their videos just get millions and millions of views. People love them. And it is a great touch point with the church and the secular audience. But at what risk? Because you have these people are fascinated by demonology. They're fascinated by exorcists. They're fascinated by the demonic. And so, but then what's the final message that they're walking away with is the real question. And that's the question that a lot of these exorcists I talked with raised is, are audiences receiving more about the power of demons, or are they hearing the message that Jesus Christ is the savior of the world and that His love and mercy triumphs all evil?
5: Yeah, Jack, your piece sort of reflects my own inner turmoil over this issue. Part of me is with Cardinal McElroy, and I'm feeling as if that our exorcists are sort of like CIA operatives. You know, the lower the profile they can keep, the better, because they're in such a dangerous and important line of work. But on the other hand, I've listened to some of these podcasts that you're mentioning and really gained a lot of spiritual edification from them. So as to the answer to the question that the piece poses, should they be so public about what they're doing or not? How would you answer that?
4: You make a great point about it, that exorcists, a lot of them do keep a very low profile. There's very few that have a public profile. Just as a reporter's tidbit, like, it took me forever to try and track down an exorcist that is willing to, A, speak to me and speak on the record about this, and even more so to just find one that isn't one of the super popular, because dioceses keep them so well hidden, and they're never listed on any website. You have to go through different priests or whatnot to find them, or to go through the diocese. And I think the best answer that I heard, I believe, was from Father Glenn Sudano. He was one of the founders of the CFRs and also was the former exorcist for the Archdiocese of Newark for 20 years. And he made the point that it's really a call within a call, almost, that kind of every exorcist, is that an exorcist that speaks publicly, he really does discern it and prays about whether or not I should be speaking publicly about my ministry. And if they have that call, then they often will take that step out and be more in a public light. Because the other danger, yes, there's so many spiritual dangers about being, of having a temptation of pride and just being a public figure. But you also have your name out there, and so tons of people will find your contact information and contact you about, oh, is this problem that I'm experiencing, is that demonic influence? And so it's also just for their own privacy. And so I think it really is another vocation. But then there's a former exorcist in a Midwest diocese that I interviewed. He also made the point of, it's not just a discernment. It can't just be a discernment of the exorcist as an individual. The bishop also needs to give his final permission, because an exorcist operates with the authority of the bishop.
3: Yeah, you raise a point in the article that in church law, and this I think comes as a surprise to a lot of people, that there is no universal norm governing whether an exorcist can actually speak publicly about his ministry. I think a lot of people have this image, probably based on movies, that this is a highly regulated, highly regimented process. It is and it isn't. Would that be fair to say?
4: I think that's a perfect way. There, in the Code of Canon Law, there's really only two or three canons that govern kind of the way that an exorcist should act in public and what kind of defining his role. So it's very loosely defined in the Code of Canon Law. And then others, like the International Association for Exorcists, this Vatican-approved organization, they've released their own kind of guidelines and whatnot. But even their guidelines, which they most recently updated in 2025, don't really speak at all about how you should handle media presences and whatnot. Instead, they just say an exorcist needs to be prudent. He needs to be virtuous, which I think you should want all exorcists and good Holy Priests to be those virtuous, prudent men.
5: Yeah, and the podcast that some of these exorcists have appeared on, I mean, the format is, again, it's a double-edged sword. It really gives them the space to explain their ministry, the fact that it's Christ who's the center of it, and the prime and the actor, really. But on the other hand, some of these podcasts are like 3 hours long. So, you know, they stray into all sorts of other topics, right? So the temptation to kind of veer off script is very great. One thing, Jack, that was persuasive to me that you raised in your piece was that there's already a lot of satanic stuff that's out there in public, on podcasts, online. Some really dark things, right? And so there does seem to be a need for the church to, you know, give its take on this, the supernatural, and but there's obviously risk associated with that.
4: Yeah, it is a double-edged sword, because there is so much bad stuff out there, as you were saying, Shannon. But there, so much good, I think, can be brought about by an exorcist speaking on these matters and talking about just all the evil things. And exorcists are very forthright people. They're very serious individuals. And so they have this very good, they do a very good job and have this great ability of calling out different problems in the world and just being very upfront about it and not beating around the bush.
3: Yeah, and I think that's an important point that both of you are making. The risk that exists of, does this draw people into the occult in a way that sensationalizes it or makes it more interesting, which means that it can be a trap. I know that that's something that a lot of exorcists have talked to you about, right, Jack?
4: Yeah. A lot of the exorcists did mention that there can be an easy trap, especially when you're being interviewed by secular podcasts or secular YouTubers or whatnot, because they're only in it for the clicks, right? They've been looking at the views, and they're like, oh, if we get this priest to talk about the demonic, that's going to draw all this attention. We're going to get a ton of clicks. It's going to be great. But then they'll also lead in, they'll ask leading questions to try and get the exorcist to say something that's very sensationalistic, bombastic, and just trying to get that 30-second TikTok reel, Instagram reel that they know will go viral if they spread it around. And even though the exorcist is trying to answer with the best of intent.
5: Yeah, Jack, we appreciated your hard work on this piece. This had a long gestation period, and as you said, some of the sources were not easy to track down. But it's also an important kind of a milestone piece because you have another one that's coming out soon, which is talking about a big change in your life, reaching a crossroads, and how the work you've done for us and other publications in Catholic media as a writer has really led you in a certain direction. Could you share a little bit about what that piece is about?
4: Yeah, so next week will be my last week for at least a year. News writing, as I'm about ready to begin the propedeutic year of seminary for the Archdiocese of St. Louis. And yeah, as I was kind of praying and reflecting on the past 3-4 years of news writing, I was really just drawn into thinking about all the relationships that I've formed, both with editors, with different priests that I've met along the way, but more so just with the laity that I've met along the journey. And the story that came to mind most noticeably was of Brother Andreas Cafe, which I did for the National Catholic Register about a year ago. And it's this great story about this cafe. And Mike and Terry Fitzgerald, their son Patrick, has severe autism. He struggled to find work, and with the help of their pastor, Father Donnelly, they opened a cafe in the basement of their church, and it's just expanded and grown like rapid fire. But they've also just brought in so many families and formed this vibrant community. And just seeing their joy and the dedication of Father Donnelly and the way that he interacted with them and really just got this parish to come together and just build a great company off of very human relationships. It was very inspiring to me, just one of those inspiring encounters that I've had with the priest that really kind of had me asking the question of, wow, maybe there's something more out there for me than just being a reporter or going into working in another avenue of the church. And maybe the Lord is inviting me to pursue something deeper. And then there was another piece. This was, I wrote like right when I began my time with the Register about my youth group and how 4 guys went into seminary. And it was just funny. I forgot that I'd written that story, and I was going through my archives and I was like, oh my gosh, now I'm kind of part of that story. And it's just beautiful to reflect on the friendships that I have with those men and the priests that I met at that youth group, and just remember how much they inspired me back in high school and how, like, those seeds planted, like, the Lord used them and kind of nurtured and fostered them through this great career that I've had, this very fun and awesome work. And that has all just kind of been planted in my heart, and he's just inviting me to go deeper with him.
3: Yeah, well, Jack, do know that you are in our prayers as you begin this remarkable journey.
4: Thank you so much, Matthew. I appreciate it.
3: Well, Jack Figge, good luck, and God's blessing to you. Well, that's it for Register Radio this week. Remember, for more news, analysis, and commentary, check out the National Catholic Register online at ncregister.com. Thanks so much for joining us. Until next week, on behalf of our producer, Michael McCall, and Shannon Mullen, I'm Matthew Bunsen. Please, take care, and God bless.

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1: In the Gospel for this Sunday, Jesus describes the kingdom of God using two parables. One, a treasure in a field which a person finds, goes and sells all that he has, and then buys. And in the second, the kingdom of heaven is compared to a pearl of great price, which someone goes and sells all that he has in order to buy. I think it's really refreshing to hear Jesus describe the kingdom of heaven and relationship with God in such positive terms. Many of us today feel a little bit deflated when it comes to our faith, and many struggle to make the faith relevant to their children and their friends. Isn't it marvelous to hear our Lord describe the faith as a treasure worth buying at the price of everything that we have, or a precious pearl worth more than all of our possession? And the lives of so many saints bear witness to this same truth. Men and women through the ages who have sold everything that they have in order to give their lives to God unreservedly. Maybe the fact that the main actors in the parable today had to sell everything that they had in order to purchase or procure this wonderful treasure shows us that our faith needs to be won from the inside. Too many times we demand that God prove things before we believe them, or we insist on staying on the outside of our faith in order to judge whether or not it's worthy of our assent. But faith doesn't work this way. Love doesn't work this way. The promise the church makes to us about faith is that we will understand after we believe, and that we will appreciate after we begin to love. God offers us the truth of his salvation as a fine treasure and a precious pearl. Let's not be afraid of selling everything we have, and so discover its great value.
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4: 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Great to meet you. And, of course, people would have seen you on with Women of Grace with Jeanette Knowles. Of course, I'm with the one and only Father Mitch there. So we appreciate you taking the time, and we appreciate you coming by Bookmark to talk about this book. Now, how many books have you written?
5: This is my first one.
4: This is your first one. Now, in the beginning here, you talk about how you got involved with Cardinal Sarah, and what kind of book is it? Is it an interview book? Is it on his life? What is it?
5: Exactly. It is an interview book, and he has written several interview books before, and so that was kind of one of the things that gave me a bit of the courage that he might be open to this idea when I approached him several years ago, is that he's done interview books before, and in a certain sense, it's a little less work.
4: So was this in person, or was this via email, or letters, or what?
5: It was both, yeah. a lot of it was in person, but for a lot of the kind of in-depth answers, especially with him citing documents and Ratzinger and all these things, those were easier to do with written responses, and so I integrated them into the current book to kind of make it seamless.
4: Yeah, yeah. Sometimes these off-the-cuff remarks for
5: That was the thing. That
4: I was hierarchical members of the church aren't always the most productive, right?
5: Well, even with I was reading the transcripts of our conversations, and, you know, I would have an outline of where I would want to go, but also you want it to be freeform and natural.
4: Dynamic in responding,
5: and
4: right.
5: In reading the transcripts, you know, it was good content, but it was kind of all over the place in terms of if that was a book, you know, it just wouldn't make sense in terms of that flow. But if you were watching it, it would.
4: Right.
5: So, but I wanted to make sure that the book was kind of more tightly organized with the themes.
4: Now, you say in the preface, in January 2023, I approached him in collaborating on the books. You say, we made an effort to avoid critiques and current debates over the use of particular liturgical books. Why?
5: I think, a couple reasons, but one primarily was that we wanted to speak to the timeless tradition of sacred music and the church's teaching on sacred music, which hasn't changed despite the various publications of the Roman Missal, right? So the legislation on sacred music and the principles haven't changed from one liturgy to another. They remain constant, and so that's kind of what we wanted to highlight more. And
4: the continuity
5: that's supposed to be there. Of the sacred music,
4: right.
5: And then again, not that those other discussions about, you know, say the traditional Latin Mass and reform and the reform and all those things, not that those are unimportant discussions.
4: But you want to get caught up in that discussion.
5: Exactly. That's not what this purpose is.
4: And people say,
5: about.
4: Well, you're just pushing Latin Mass stuff here, so I'm not going to read this.
5: Right. And that's just completely not. We wanted to sidestep that whole thing so we could still make progress.
4: Like you said, the contents of this book are a compilation of written responses to interview questions I submitted, as well as in-person interviews I had with His Eminence in June of 2023 and January 2024. Who's Charlie Deist or Deist?
5: Deist.
4: Deist. Who's he?
5: He is a man in California who helped me with transcribing everything, and so he was very helpful in
4: so when the Cardinal Sarah wrote back, what did he write back in English or did he write back in
5: he had an Italian text for some of the written responses, but we spoke in English, and so English was the primary text.
4: Now, the foreword's by Malcolm Cardinal Ranjith, Archbishop of Colombo, Sri Lanka. Why was he chosen to do the foreword? Did Cardinal Sarah choose him, or who chose him?
5: Yeah, he did, and he worked with Cardinal Sarah in the Vatican and in the Congregation of Divine Worship, and so they knew each other well. I have never met Cardinal Ranjith yet, but I was very, very happy to kind of have his contribution to this book. And he's
4: what did you
5: very think,
4: what did you think
5: scholar.
4: Overall of his thoughts about the book?
5: I mean, I was just glad he appreciated it, you know, and he
4: kind of seemed like he did. Right.
5: He goes kind of through the structure of the book and presents it kind of encapsulated.
4: Well, he starts off with the idea that since the Eucharistic liturgy is essentially an Actio Dei, which draws us into Christ through the Holy Spirit, its basic structure is not something within our power to change, nor can it be held hostage by the latest trends. And that's Pope Benedict the 16th. In his statement, but why is it a sense that people don't think that, or certain people in the church don't think that? It seems like it's something they can kind of play around with, or that it's always evolving.
5: Yeah, I mean, part of the nature of the liturgy is that it is the work of Christ. You know, we say the origin of the word. The Greek word of liturgy is the work of the people. Mm-hmm. But as Cardinal Sarah speaks to in the first part of that book of what Christian liturgy is, is it's not just the work of, say, the people of God in the church. It's the work of the Trinity, the Opus Trinitatis. It's the work of the Son offering himself to the Father. And so when we are worshiping God in the Mass, that's only possible because Christ is worshiping the Father, and through his incarnation and through the institution of the sacraments, he invites us to participate in his work.
4: Right?
5: That, you know, as the priest says, you know, pray, my brethren, that your sacrifice, that my sacrifice and yours may be offered to the Lord.
4: Right, so, absolutely.
5: Exactly. So it's uniting our sacrifice.
4: Well, that's
5: Christ.
4: Where you talk a lot, and he talks a lot about the difference between understanding what do we mean by active participation?
5: Yeah.
4: Right. Activity versus active participation. There is a difference, right? And you
5: there
4: talk about
5: is.
4: It in the book.
5: And, you know, in kind of also preferring in some ways the term actual participation,
4: right, right,
5: which, You know, active, especially in English, can have the connotation that we need to be moving.
6: It needs to be physical.
5: Right. It needs to be busy.
6: Right.
5: And it's, you know, kind of generally more on the surface level, because you don't generally think of, say, listening as something active, right?
6: Or contemplation being active.
5: Right, exactly. But understood properly, mm-hmm. yes, that's what participation can mean in the liturgy. It can mean all of the above. Mm-hmm. In Latin, it's actuo, so participatio. So it's actual participation of the whole person.
6: Mm-hmm.
5: And so it is...
6: And what do we mean by the whole person?
5: So body and soul, mind mm-hmm. and spirit, right?
6: Okay.
5: It's not just that about, you know, standing, sitting,
6: physical
5: kneeling,
6: reactions
5: and, you know, singing. All of those things are good and important,
6: right?
5: They're not unimportant, but they're not the whole story, right? And so we are participating just as much when we're hearing the scriptures proclaimed, when we're, say, listening to the homily, also when the choir sings some of, say, the chants of the church, say, if they're singing the introit, and that's not a... That particular chant is not usually a congregational song.
6: Mm-hmm.
5: And so it's not that the congregation's not participating, though. Just as they're participating by listening to the readings, they can mm-hmm. participate by listening to the choir mm-hmm. or cantor sing at certain points. And then at other parts of the Mass, they are also, the whole congregation is invited to sing as well, like mm-hmm. the Sanctus, Agnus Dei.
6: He writes in the beginning here, the constant praise of God in heaven is the key to understanding salvation history. It's part of God's action to render sacred all the creation, freed from sin and transformed from its fallen state, with the emergence of the new people of God and the new Jerusalem. He goes on to say in this that our task is to recognize the immensity of what is already happening in the presence of God, be respectful of what we have received faithfully, adhere to this Actio Dei of heavenly and sanctifying praise, and make our lives compatible with these mysteries.
5: Yeah.
6: Now let's adjust the Mass to make me feel better about what's going on, right?
5: Exactly. It's not about us. It's about Christ and his sacrifice. And even as Cardinal Sarah talks about enculturation in this book and in other places, he said it's not about some bringing our culture to have some cultural representation in the liturgy, because mm-hmm. that would make it about us, right? Enculturation in the Christian sense means imbuing the culture
6: with
5: Christ.
6: Right, you have a whole discussion about that proper enculturation. What do we mean by that? And certainly,
5: right.
6: It's very interesting because of Cardinal Sarah's own situation
5: exactly,
6: with the French missionaries, and how was that handled?
5: Right.
6: And he makes that point of the separation between what they did in their village celebrations and what was allowed at the Mass.
5: Right, exactly.
6: Right.
5: Yeah, and there was kind of a clear demarcation of what is sacred and what is, you know, secular outside of the church.
6: Right,
5: yeah.
6: Right. Now, he talks about the central theme of the book. The book consists of 14 chapters that deal with a series of pertinent questions on liturgy as a whole, its sublimity and importance for the life of the church, and the threats and challenges it faces with the passage of time. What are these threats, do you think?
5: One of the things with sacred music is the kind of constant threat of the need, rather, of education and formation. And if we don't communicate our tradition, whether that's sacred music, but any form of, you know, if we don't impart what's important to us about the faith, right, then the next generation will be deprived of that, right?
6: Mm-hmm.
5: You know, and that's like what John Paul II was just so beautifully teaching about the church's, you know, sexual ethics and sexual teaching theology of the body, and helped to communicate that to generations, right? And so that's just one example, but that's one of the things that kind of constantly needs to be reinforced, that especially in regards to sacred music has been neglected for generations. And
6: was that an oversight or an undersight?
5: Well, I think there's many, many different reasons. I mean, one of them is even just cultural and economic.
6: Mm.
5: You know, in the United States, I mean, there's kind of many books on this of, like, you know, why Catholics can't sing is one.
6: Right. I remember that book, right.
5: But, you know, and just that of Irish Catholicism being, you know, the backbone in many parts of American Catholicism. And
6: That...
5: You know, generally, the Irish Catholicism was poorer and didn't have,
6: the schools
5: in the way that the establishment Anglican churches did and Episcopal churches in the U.S. So usually, say, in developing institutions that have permanence and established traditions, like, say, choral foundations mm-hmm. in the Anglican tradition in England, you know, it takes some right. degree of establishment and permanence in order to develop a full tradition, right?
6: Is it possible in some of those, you know, the Anglican tradition, let's say, that, you know, form over function in some of these things where they sing beautiful hymns, but I'm not sure how many people who are singing them actually believe them?
5: Yeah, no, that's a great observation of the reality today, and a lot of the Anglican Church, Episcopal Church, is, you know, they do have a great focus on aesthetic education
6: right.
5: and
6: yeah.
5: you know, a lot of education, a lot of these things, but it's not really kind of the beliefs are a little bit more, say,
6: right.
5: fluid all right. the time with what's
6: right.
5: acceptable
6: and what's
5: not. There's
6: a proper way of doing things. It doesn't mean that
5: right.
6: What's driving behind it. Now, he says, along with the subject of sacred music in general, this book considers the transformative value of Gregorian chant and congregational singing, the value of silence and contemplation, we mentioned, mm-hmm. especially in relation to the correct understanding of actual participation in contrast to active participation, which we mm-hmm. talked a little bit about, and the value of the Latin language, and the Second Vatican Council's insistence on Latin as the proper liturgical language, and he even says, which has been largely ignored,
5: yes,
6: and dealing instead with issues of enculturation, in the importance of the role of priests and bishops for liturgical renewal, the importance of beauty. We hear that a lot. I know Father Dubé wrote a beautiful book about beauty. Why are these things so important? Why do we feel that they've been left on the side?
5: Well, the if Catholicism is the fullness of truth, but also of goodness and beauty, if it reflects all the attributes of God, you know, it kind of needs to be constantly communicated in it, it's all its essence. And so, mm-hmm. you know, sometimes one aspect can be more emphasized than another, you know, and I talk with some friends and fellow, you know, Catholic artists and things and say, you know, talk about, you know, there has been a great kind of Catholic intellectual revival and great resources in the past decades of, say, Catholic apologetics mm-hmm. and, you know, there's wonderful things happening in certain spheres, but there's still a great need to kind of recover beauty in the Catholic, you know, imagination and mm-hmm. what that looks like. What does culture look like, and how do we understand that from a Catholic perspective?
6: Right.
5: And what does it look like to imbue the culture? Like, if the culture of our parishes is poor, how can we expect the culture outside of our parishes to be rich, right?
6: But then you look at St. Pat's or places like that. Now, those people who built that were poor, many of them. I mean, there might have been a couple of very wealthy donors, but
5: sure.
6: the vast majority of the people were going there, and those people who built those beautiful churches were poor people.
5: Right, and I just mean culturally impoverished.
6: Right, right,
5: you
6: right.
5: know that.
6: Oh, I see what you mean.
5: No,
6: right.
5: yeah, not in
6: people,
5: regards to money, but
6: okay,
5: if
6: people
5: if,
6: were stuck on if, TikTok
5: if,
6: or something.
5: Yeah, if our parishes and the liturgies are banal, right, and it's just kind of like, you know, we might as well have Mass in a you know, a warehouse, right?
6: There's not this sense of you're entering another world in a sense of
5: exactly.
6: sacred place.
5: That this is
6: that
5: not
6: where life is different than it is on the outside.
5: If it, yeah, and that's not going to capture the hearts and minds of the faithful coming to worship God, right? It's all these things need to lend themselves to express our faith, to express mm-hmm. our praise, and that's what I mean when the our parishes are, you know, real families mm-hmm. and real, you know, united in that the masses are beautiful, the families are strong, right? Then the culture surrounding the parishes mm-hmm. can be really strong. So I think that's how we begin to help shape culture.
6: Now, one of the things I think this is Cardinal Sarah who said, it's not the Mass is not merely an endeavor by the people of God, rather it is the work of the Most Holy Trinity enacted for the people of God, the Church.
5: Yes.
6: Right. Because sometimes I think with the people of God, we can end up with the people of God versus, the Church being, something that's more focused on God. And the people of God kind of sounds like a democratic way of thinking.
5: Right.
6: The sense of the faithful, if we all decide something's true now,
5: right,
6: and it's okay.
5: Right. Yeah.
6: Versus the mystical body, so to speak.
5: Exactly. And It's if we make it about the people of God primarily, then it's also just making it about us, right? It is removing this Christological focus. And it's not, again, that we are unimportant and that our role is unimportant, but it only has its value and importance because it's united with Christ's sacrifice.
6: Right, and it's not supposed to be, I didn't get anything out of it. The question is, what do you put into it?
5: What do you offer Christ?
6: He says, there is a real danger in reducing the liturgy to a mere feel-good experience as if the church were offering a spiritual palliative on Sunday mornings.
5: Yeah, right. Yeah. And it's like, it kind of like all the, you know, self-help articles of, you know, life hacks of what are your top three things you get out of this, you know, top three takeaways. And, you know, that's not how we're supposed to approach Mass, because that was, it's the same idea, like, that's not how you approach a relationship with a person, you know.
6: Right.
5: What are your top three takeaways with your wife this morning, you know?
6: That's right. Give me the top five things I learn by tomorrow, and exactly, just show me the boxes I need to check, right?
5: Exactly, and it's a relationship. It's more human, more natural, and that's, you know, God's calling us all to relationship with Him.
6: Well, it's interesting too, because he basically talks about the materialistic and secularist orientation of life, especially in what he calls the formerly Christian North. He talks about secular society has seeped into the church herself. When the transcendent divine nature of the liturgy is no longer understood or appreciated, it becomes easy to settle for mediocrity. And the cardinal laments resistance and even opposition to efforts to promote liturgical beauty, even describing it as a sad situation and talking about the Western Hemisphere and the death of God.
5: Yeah.
6: I thought this was an interesting, church has to make tangible expression of love, mercy, and the call to return to its great mission. But then, the Lord says, the harvest is plentiful, but the laborers are few. I never thought of it in relation to, like, where we are now.
5: Yeah.
6: That there's lots of people out there, I think, who are searching.
5: Who are searching,
6: and in some cases, we're not willing to stand up for the truth and realizing the truth will attract. Because it seems to be, we're seeing a lot of, you know, if you want to attract younger people today, you have to offer them something different. Different isn't guitars and pizza. They get that at home.
5: Yeah.
6: But sacred music.
5: When that's fine, just do that after Mass.
6: Right.
5: You know?
6: We're Catholics. We don't live in a, you know, commune. We live in a society, and we're supposed to improve the society. And that's why we're supposed to get something out of Mass and go into the world, not rush up on the altar.
5: Right.
6: And say, what's my job? Because I know one of the ones in here, there was a mention about the idea of somebody being annoyed because, you know, somebody was, like, taking their job. A layperson was normally doing this, and you see that, and you say, yeah, but that's not your job.
5: Right, that's
6: you're filling in, and you shouldn't feel like you as a Catholic are being diminished because there happens to be a priest or somebody or a deacon who has to do this. In the very beginning, you talk about, you ask him the question, you said, Your Eminence, when did your appreciation, passion for sacred music first emerge? What did he say?
5: He grew up in the musical culture in his village in Africa, in Urus. Also the faith was imbued both with his parents, with
6: his father,
5: French
6: especially, right? He mentions, right? His father.
5: Yeah.
6: He got a lot of it from his father. At least that's what I gleaned from.
5: And seeing the priest in prayer, I mean, that's also that leading by example, and it's who we are when the eyes are not on us, right? And, you know, sometimes we, you know, are seen when we don't think the eyes are on us, but like the priest in prayer on his own time, right? In the church, and that's what really inspired Cardinal Serra, is the faith he saw in the missionaries, who were giving their lives.
6: French missionaries
5: in Guinea, giving their lives to communicate this faith. And okay, this is important, right? So,
6: well, you asked him, what were the principles or criteria that the church gives for music to be considered appropriate for liturgical celebrations? That's where you get into, well, you know, shouldn't it be, it used to be, it seemed to me that you had to be at least have scripture or something attached to the music, and then suddenly songs were just coming in that seemed to have no attachment or maybe a peripheral attachment.
5: Yeah, so there is kind of a distinction. There's church teaching on sacred music, and then there's church disciplines. And so the teaching of speaking specifically about sacred music, a big part of that is the writings of St. Pius X on his document
6: right, you
5: on
6: talk
5: sacred
6: about
5: music,
6: him,
5: and
6: right.
5: he gives the principles right. of, you know,
6: those are early 1900s,
5: criteria.
6: 1903, somewhere around
5: 1903,
6: there.
5: That's right.
6: Okay.
5: Giving the three main principles yeah. of sacredness, you know, beauty and integrity of art and universality as the criteria for what constitutes sacred music. And then through that, that's kind of how we can decipher mm-hmm. of what music is appropriate, right. even in various styles.
6: You talk about the allure of popular music, and you said, for instance, in my home state of New Jersey, where music is widely appreciated, the music sung and performed in churches often mirrors Broadway or Disney tunes, albeit with religious lyrics.
5: Yeah. I mean, I think that's the common experience of, right. you know, a lot of suburban parishes in the U.S., not just New Jersey, but New Jersey especially, I am so grateful that there is kind of a wide appreciation for music. I mean, a lot of the schools in New Jersey, a lot of people on Broadway grew up in Jersey, right?
6: Yeah,
5: and
6: sure,
5: were on
6: sure,
5: shows,
6: course,
5: and
6: right,
5: so
6: right.
5: there is a lot of love for music.
6: Well, again, it's great music.
5: Yeah.
6: It's great music.
5: Yeah.
6: But the question is it appropriate in a sacred
5: yeah.
6: situation, right?
5: When I've fortunately, you know, experienced a lot of openness to, you know, in living in New Jersey to the music that I offer and bring and try to form in people. And, you know, it's there's a lot of love for music, and it's not just, say, hating on the music I don't like, you know, or think is not appropriate for me.
6: No, it's a discussion here about is there a difference between pop music, which targets mass society, and folk music, which is a traditional expression of a cohesive community? What's the distinction there?
5: I think it could be said that pop music is more commercialized, you know, mm-hmm. and formulaic, usually consumer-focused for a specific product, and whereas folk music, generally just emerges more naturally, organically from, you know, learning an instrument and not kind of having this particular consumer focus.
6: Right.
5: Yeah.
6: And this place, I was thinking earlier discussion, it's not the faithful to have a right, that's what I was referring to sing that responsorial psalm
5: yeah.
6: that is then unjustly taken away from them when the choir sings it instead.
5: Yeah, and especially in the Novus Ordo Mass, there's lots of options
6: right.
5: for various parts of the Mass. And so sometimes when one option is chosen that's different than what some of the faithful are used mm-hmm. to, you know, they get upset.
6: Right.
5: And I think our attitude just needs to be one of humility. Like, the church allows different options, different forms, and, you know, it's okay that it's not going to be always what we're used to, mm-hmm. and we just need to be humble and open to that rather than just saying, I don't like that, you know, I want to change back, you know.
6: Right, no, that's true.
5: It's not about you, you know.
6: What does he mean by the dictatorship of noise?
5: Oh, I love that phrase.
6: Right.
5: Because Cardinal Sarah wrote the book *The Power of Silence* mm-hmm. against the dictatorship of noise, and it's such a profound meditation on the noise of the modern world and how it kind of

0: And even ultimately, if over a period of time, that kind of fragments who we are. We don't really even right. can have a sense of self and develop a sense of self if we don't have, you know.
1: Well, you have sometimes in the Mass where, you know, a lot of people like to, they go to receive communion and they go back and they kneel back and they pray and they're review. And then you get somebody writing about, well, you're not supposed to do that. It's all part of the community. You're supposed to come back and sing, you know, along with it. And it's like,
0: yeah.
1: What are you talking about? Well, thank you very much, Peter
2: thank
1: Carter.
2: You.
1: Thank you for dropping by the show and talking with us about this book that you co-authored with Cardinal Robert Sarah of The Song of the Lamb. And it's Sacred Music and the Heavenly Liturgy, again, available through the EWTN Religious Catalog. 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I'm Doug Keck. 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We'll see you then.
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6: What if beauty was something more than we see? 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
2: And I'm Betsy Fentress.
1: And joining us is Michael O'Neill, known as the Miracle Hunter. He is a celebrated Catholic author, radio host, and EWTN television personality. And Michael has dedicated his life to documenting the history, science, and theology behind Catholic miracles and Marian apparitions around the globe. Welcome to the show, Michael.
3: Thank you. It's great to be here.
1: So my first question is, what is a miracle hunter and how does one become one?
3: Well, it is actually a really good question because there is no university degree or even class or profession as a miracle hunter. So this is something that I had to foray the path myself to figure this one out. And so it comes from my own interest in miracles, but nobody can actually study to become one. So it's

0: It's a lifelong interest in miracles, given to me probably through my mother in my youth, and then it developed over time. And then I went to Stanford University, and I wrote a paper on the Tomb of Our Lady of Guadalupe, and that kind of set me off towards that path of studying miracles. And so I think that it was actually the advice of Condoleezza Rice, who was at Stanford at the time, who said, you know, become an expert in something. That was her advice. And I thought, well, what do I want to become an expert in? And I had a mechanical engineering degree, nothing related to miracles at all, but I always had this great love and interest for miracles. So that kind of set me off to build the website miraclehunter.com and collect all the data that I could, and throughout the years share that information with people and tell them about the great miracles of our church throughout history. So it's been something that's started small and gotten big, so I'm pretty excited about it.
1: You were once featured on the cover of the National Geographic about the Blessed Mother. What's the backstory on that, and did you feel that you could let your faith shine while you're talking to the secular publication? It's pretty profound.
0: Absolutely. That was one of the absolute highlights of my career as the Miracle Hunter. It was truly an honor to be invited to be a part of that project. And I remember when I first got, I get a lot of emails, you might imagine. I always like to joke that I have the strangest email inbox in America. a lot of very strange and interesting and important things that head my way. And I get a lot of invitations. And one of the invitations that trickled down to me was from National Geographic, or at least it purported to be. And I remember being as a young boy, my favorite magazine in the world was National Geographic, the science, history, nature. You know, I thought, you know, what would National Geographic be doing talking about the Virgin Mary? When it turned out that I spoke with that author, Maureen Orth, who actually is a faithful Catholic herself, she was tasked with this job of writing an article about the Virgin Mary and her impact on the world. In fact, the title of the article and the cover was "The Virgin Mary, the Most Powerful Woman in the World." And so it was truly amazing that they were willing to cover topics like Lourdes, Fatima, Guadalupe, and all the Marian apparitions throughout history. And the reason they contacted me is because I've got all the data. As a former engineer, I love data and I love how analyzing data. And so on my website, miraclehunter.com, I have all these occasions, 2,500 claims of Marian apparitions. Much fewer have been approved, of course. But so they came to me and they built this beautiful map for the website and for the article, where we mapped out all the apparitions of the world as by categories: apparitions of saints, approved, condemned, ongoing, and all these sorts of things. So, but I remember it because Maureen Orth, when I did the first interview, I was going to just be one of the interview subjects at first. And she, you know, she said to me, she said, you know, if I could take you with me around the world as I write this article, I'd put you in my pocket and I'd take you with me. And I thought, I'd love to do that. And sure enough, I remember I was in a movie theater watching a movie and my phone buzzed and Maureen Orth called me, and I ran out of the theater because I knew it was important. And I picked up the phone outside the movie theater and she said, okay, here's what I'm going to do. You can't come with me, but I want you to be my my eyes and ears. I want you to give me the information so that when I go to these places, what to look for, who to talk to, what to ask. And it was absolutely beautiful. We talked at some points on a daily basis, sometimes weekly basis. And then it kicked over to National Geographic, and we did the map and it was back and forth for months and months and months. And I just wanted to make sure that it stayed as Catholic as possible, because I figured it could turn into a hit piece against Catholicism in the end. But really, it was beautiful. And it was the number one selling magazine for National Geographic in 9 years. That's how popular it was. So
1: wow.
0: So many people from around the world were so interested in this issue. And it became the subject of an exhibit in England, actually, one of the main museums of London. So it was a true blessing, and I have it hanging up on my wall, the map of the apparitions of Mary that we did for National Geographic.
2: Well, we definitely want to delve into some of the actual miracles, but my first question is kind of technical. Do dioceses reach out to you? I don't even know what you would call the proceedings for investigating sainthood, but do they reach out to you? Do you come to them with stories? Is it a little bit of both? How does that relationship play out?
0: So you're hitting on a very important point, which is, and we can talk about this more, of course, is that the Catholic Church has two very different investigative processes for investigating miracles. One relates to sainthood causes in which they actually do approve miracles, and they say they're through the intercession of a singular saint, and that proves that the person is in heaven with God, and that propels them along the path to sainthood. So definitely the Vatican says these are true miracles. And then when it comes to the other types of miracles, Marian apparitions and otherwise, the Church as of 2024 has changed their almost 50-year-old norms and said that no longer will we declare anything supernatural, but we'll only say nihil obstat, meaning nothing stands in the way, that the faithful can embrace these devotions, these miracles, and believe in them. But the Church no longer declares anything supernatural. So there is no longer any further investigation, or maybe there's investigation, but no more statements related to Marian apparitions, but related to the miracles, the healing miracles of canonizations, that still is alive and well in the Church. And so when it comes to miracles, I, of course, on my Miracle Hunter radio show, I interview all the people who have received miracles that are used for canonizations. And I get so many emails, again, in that very interesting email inbox that I have, where people report to me that they have had a healing through a particular saint. And so I do pass those along to the causes when those things come up. And I do have relationships with any number of the causes, and I talk to them about their ongoing investigations into miracles. And so that program, They Might Be Saints, has been sort of the catalyst for that in the book that's related to that. So I definitely talk to them in a big way when it comes to potential miracles, because that's really the difference between someone going from venerable and someone being a saint. The very first step in the canonization process, where they establish the life of heroic virtue, that perhaps is the hardest part, but the finding of miracles leads to becoming blessed, and then the second miracle is becoming a saint. So it's very important. People always wanted to know, at these canonization causes, what miracles might be headed their way. So I definitely have a good relationship with these various causes.
1: Well, I think because of Carlo Acutis that the world has kind of gotten refocused on this whole process. And then, of course, here in the United States, when we're going to get to talk about Fulton Sheen in a minute, but I wanted to talk about somebody who has a relationship with EWTN, and her name is Servant of God Rhoda Wise. And recently, her cause has cleared a major Vatican hurdle. Can you tell us about that and her story?
0: Absolutely. And I did a program for EWTN called American Mystic, where we detailed the life of Rhoda Wise. And I traveled to Canton, Ohio, to film this, where we interviewed the director of the house, the Rhoda Wise home, various people who have had miracles there. And Rhoda Wise has passed away for some decades now, of course, but she was one of these people who had the most mystical phenomena surrounding her of anyone in American history, in my opinion. So we have things like her bearing the wounds of Christ in the stigmata, claiming visions of St. Therese and of Jesus, of healing of an injured foot and a giant tumor in her stomach, and that was said to be cancer. And so, and various occasions where she prayed for people who would come to her home. There are these interesting photos, and you'll see these published in a new documentary I'm doing on the stigmata, where they show the people lining up, filling the streets around this very simple, humble home. People would come to see Rhoda Wise and her wounds and have them pray for her. And one of those people who came on a quiet day, not the day of the big crowds, was this girl named Rita Rizzo, who had a very serious stomach condition, and it was really debilitating. And she came with her mother to the home of Rhoda Wise, and she asked her to pray for her. And Rita Rizzo, started a novena with Rhoda Wise. And that novena transpired over the course of 9 days, of course. And on the ninth day, her stomach ailment completely and thoroughly disappeared, and it never returned. And Rita Rizzo went on to have a very strong relationship with Rhoda Wise. She would visit her in her home. I think that they kept in touch over the years. And even when Rhoda Wise had sort of conversions of her own, I think this was important for Rita Rizzo to be a part of that. So the catch to the story, of course, is that Rita Rizzo famously went on to become Mother Angelica. She went on to become a nun and then the foundress of EWTN, which I personally, of course, and all the people around the world who enjoy and celebrate the world's largest television Catholic network, they celebrate this. So if it weren't for Rhoda Wise, there would be no EWTN. So it's quite a connection.
2: When you're investigating miracles or looking into them, you know, a lot of them involve medical ailments. What has been your experience interacting with doctors and, you know, hospitals, are they cooperative? Are they like, what is this? This is weird. Are they inspired? Is it a mixed bag? What's that experience like?
0: Well, I think one of the very interesting things related to working with hospitals and doctors is HIPAA and some of the protections of some of these recipients of miracles. And it always takes the recipient of the miracle themselves to clear the way for the information to be released to the investigation. So I've invited various doctors on my radio show. Some have come on with the clearance of the recipient. Others have not, and it relates to privacy. But when it comes to doctors, they're in a kind of a tricky position, of course, because all doctors, like anybody in a profession who has pride in their work, doesn't want to say that, well, I didn't do anything for this patient. They want to, you know, assume, they want to present that they did the very best they could and were successful in trying to cure a person who came to them seeking help. So, but they basically have to be very humble and say, all the treatment that I provided, all the analysis that I did, yes, this was a serious ailment, but I could do nothing for it. The treatments failed, and it took a miracle, God's intervention, in order for this person to be healed. So I think it takes a little bit of humility on the part of the doctor and a little bit of faith as well to recognize that something bigger, something larger is at play here. But it is fun to talk to the doctors as well. And in the program, they might be saints. We try to interview the doctors as well who have had these experiences of they tried everything and it didn't work. And of course, it's very important to point out to people, there can be no medical treatment that relates to the cure in any of the miracles that are used for canonizations in Rome. Because, of course, Rome will say, congratulations on your healing, but they'll say, it was probably a good doctor who did it, or medicine did its trick, and you did the right things by seeing a doctor and being healed. And Rome would never say, don't see a doctor, only pray. It's only those cases where the treatment does not work, where it's after the treatment or even before a big surgery that they consider those cases in Rome. So it has to be no natural explanation for the cure.
1: So going back to this document question from 1942 to 1945, as you said, Rhoda Wise bore the stigmata. And so what kind of historical documents or medical observations exist to verify or examine these wounds and their authenticity?
0: Absolutely. It's a very interesting question because I think these things are so important. And we, relatedly, when we talk about healing miracles used in canonizations, we only see them, almost 99.9% are medical cases because they have the documentation before and the documentation after. There are many miracles that happen in the world, but without the documentation, Rome will never touch it. So in the case of Rhoda Wise as well, there is documentation that exists of medical doctors who examined Rhoda Wise. And of course, stigmata is one of the most fascinating phenomena that we have in our Catholic Church. And I just finished a documentary that will be airing this fall on EWTN, where we look at St. Francis, Padre Pio, and Rhoda Wise in that same documentary and cover the history of stigmata. But it is a fascinating phenomena where many people throughout the years have kind of downplayed it and said, it is clearly a psychological phenomena. This is somebody who is not well. Perhaps this is something psychosomatic where the person envisions having wounds and they manifest themselves on the person's body in a physical way. But it's noteworthy that many studies have been done over the years on stigmata and the psychological potential source of stigmata, and there have been zero cases of non-superficial wounds produced on patients through hypnosis. So we know for a fact that it is not merely a mind-over-body situation, that clearly that it is something. We don't understand it. We don't understand why it is necessarily. We don't understand how it is. But we know that it's something more than a person having those thoughts and having them manifest on their body. But Rhoda Wise is one of these people as well who was studied, and there was no explanation for what was going on.
1: Would you say that the Lourdes is the gold standard for the volume of cases that go from, you know, this is a medical condition to we cannot explain why this condition has vanished?
0: Yes, you raise a very important point, which is that I think a lot of people, maybe it's through popular culture or movies, we might think of if somebody in your parish had stage 4 cancer and then they prayed, and then they had a healing. They'd report it to their parish priest, and he'd pick up his red phone, and he'd call the local bishop, and the local bishop would pick up his red phone, and he'd call the Pope, and the Pope would pick it up, and he'd send out the miracle hunters, go investigate this. But it doesn't work like that at all. If it did, of course, I'd sign up to be part of that team. But it really works in such a way that there are only two places in the entire world where miracles are investigated: at the Vatican in the Dicastery for the Causes of Saints, these healing miracles that we talked about, and Lourdes in France, this International Medical Lourdes Medical Commission. And that happened in 1858, those apparitions to St. Bernadette Subaru, 18 visions to that 14-year-old girl that are famous, of course. If you go to Lourdes, it's kind of like going to a Catholic Disneyland, I think. It's absolutely amazing to be there. And they have this water, of course, and it's the most famous thing in Lourdes. If you go, you got to bring back water for your friends, because so many people over the years have bathed in that water and reported miraculous healings. And they've reported as many as 8,000 cases to the medical bureau there. And I was able to go behind the scenes and interview the head of the Lourdes Medical Bureau there, which was truly one of the highlights of my Miracle Hunter life, to get to talk to the guy behind the scenes of the miracle investigating place in the world. But that is the place where they do it. And they found 72 cases out of those 7,000 where they can say there is no medical treatment relates to the cure. It's that same Lambertini criteria that I mentioned. It must be a serious condition, not liable to go on its own. It must be instantaneous, complete, and lasting. And there can be no medical treatment that relates to the cure. And so it's that same criteria in sainthood causes. But 72 times they found this, but 8,000 times throughout history, they have these remarkable cures that that they have little explanation for.
2: Well, there was some incredibly exciting news this month about the Norwegian author Sigurd Undset. The announcement that Bishop Frederik Hansen of Oslo said that their diocese intends to formally open her cause. And I'm sure anybody who's read her book can understand in an intuitive way why. I mean, her writing is so beautiful. And Kristin Lovren's Daughter, her most famous novel, is itself almost the story of sanctification of its heroine. And then just also the lyrical beauty of her writing. But what does that mean? Does that mean that the bishop or the diocese was starting to get a lot of reports of miracles like what you're talking about, or that they had other criteria? How does one get from that step? I mean, certainly I think Catholics understand, or it's pretty easy to understand the process from going from, you know, having your cause put forward to becoming a saint. But what about that step from just great Catholic author to causes being opened?
0: Absolutely. I think that this is a big deal in Norway, of course, because it's been a long time since we've seen a canonized saint from Norway. Saint Magnus Erlendsson, I think he died in 1115, or Saint Olaf Haraldsson was another one who was canonized in 1164. So it's been a very long time since we've seen a Norwegian saint. So it's truly a remarkable thing. But how does it get started is your question. And I think that fame of sanctity, fama sanctitatis in Latin, is what really impels a cause to get started. So when it is believed by the faithful, usually over the course of years, decades, centuries, that someone truly lived a holy life, and that there are miracles and intercessions related to them, that's what kind of starts a cause. And of course, there are all kinds of details that have to happen mechanically. There needs to be a promoter, an apostolator, and all these various pieces, and some funding behind the cause to open it up. But the very first stage is what we just saw there in Norway, where the local bishop made this decree that she is they're opening the cause, and she'll be a servant of God. And so, but it is the life of heroic virtue that's recognized in sort of a way that's the faithful can see throughout the centuries or the years, or it's miracles through their intercession that sparks the interest. And then it goes to the local bishop, and the local bishop is the one to kind of rubber stamp it and say, we're going forward, and we're going to investigate in the diocesan phase. Of course, it's a very long process. Now it's decades usually, maybe years, and in past years it's been centuries. But it goes from the local bishop, who will start this as a servant of God, the local bishop's conference, the bishop's conference of the country will rubber stamp it. Then it will move forward, and then they'll try to establish that the person lived a life of heroic virtue. In the case of a very modern saint, you'll see them doing interviews with family members, with friends, with co-workers. In the case of a historic cause like this one, they'll be examining her writings. And of course, she's well known for her writings, so that will be a big part of it, to look at how she lived through the reports and through her own writings. And then, of course, once they declare her as venerable in Rome, establishing her life of heroic virtue with a decree from the Dicastery for the Causes of Saints, then they will go forward formally looking for miracles. They'll always collect the miracle stories, but only until someone's venerable, then did the miracles come in play. With one miracle that's been established through a positio, formulated and sent to Rome and approved, they become blessed. With a second miracle, they will become saint. So we don't expect to see this happen overnight, but over the course of years and decades, we'll probably see the first Norwegian saint in a very long time.
1: So is it the case that when people start to hear this servant of God, they think, oh, here's a new potential person that I can pray to?
0: Yes.
1: For intercession?
0: Yes. So normally what happens is when the label servant of God is placed on someone, the honorary title, it doesn't mean anything other than the cause is underway. And so that they'll typically print prayer cards and build websites and just get the word out that this person is on the path to sainthood. And they'll publish a prayer where people can invoke that potential saint, and people will pray for their beatification. So it's sort of the out of the gate. They're on their way on the path. So servant of God, venerable, blessed, and saint, four parts, but that is the very first step where people can start praying for the intercession of that saint. And it can be anyone around the world. Somebody who loved her writings from the United States could be the one whose miracle led to her beatification or canonization, as in the case of St. Faustina. There were two miracles from the United States that led to her canonization and beatification.
2: And so can one experience a miracle before their cause has been put forward, and then that is the impetus for their cause being investigated?
0: So one of the very interesting things is that sort of historical or older miracles can be used actually both as the impetus and for one of the canonization miracles. One of the very rare saints in the United States, Blessed Miriam Teresa Demjanovic from New Jersey, her miracle was actually uncovered in a file that the cause found of a that was reported many, many years ago, decades ago, and they found that the person was still alive who was cured of macular degeneration as a boy, and they were able to trace all the medical records and reconfirm that this was a complete and lasting cure, and that was the miracle that was used for the first and only so far miracle for Blessed Miriam Teresa Demjanovic. So a second miracle will make her a saint. So it is possible to use a very old miracle and have that be a big part of the canonization cause.
1: Well, in September, we have this wonderful beatification of the Venerable Fulton J. Sheen. Have you followed his cases and his miracles carefully?
0: Yes, I think this has been of great interest of mine. I live in Illinois, so we've got an Illinois saint underway here, Fulton Sheen. And of course, he's a great media bishop. His radio show and then his television show won an Emmy Award. I mean, can you imagine that, a religious show winning an Emmy Award in today's world? So absolutely amazing what he was able to do, and a truly brilliant and holy bishop. So I've been very much tuned into this, and I was aware, of course, of the miracle that had been approved by Rome related to the 61 minutes without breath of a young boy born, or at birth was born stillborn, and they took him to the hospital and they revived him miraculously, you might say. It's the longest time going without breathing of anyone on record. And of course, when the parents were celebrating, and prior to that, of course, they were praying to Fulton Sheen that he might live and recover. But the doctors pulled the parents aside and said, "Don't celebrate too much. This child, if he survives the night, will have severe mental difficulties and will suffer the rest of his life, and it will be a short life." And so they still prayed to Fulton Sheen, and sure enough, the boy lived, he recovered, and now he's maybe 18 years old or so, and James Fulton Engstrom is his name. And I've met his mother, Bonnie Engstrom, and interviewed her several times on my radio show over the years. And it's so beautiful that finally Fulton Sheen was the only person in the entire world to have a miracle who wasn't a blessed. But of course, they had those various hoops to jump through with his relics and then moving the beatification date and all these things. And finally, we're seeing him to be recognized in September as a blessed with that miracle that had been recognized long ago. But the official miracle report lists it as a resurrection rather than just a miracle of a healing, which is completely unheard of, that they would say that the boy had died and came back to life. So it's truly one of the all-time great modern miracles that we have.
1: Do you have a favorite saint?
0: I should say I have two favorite saints. Padre Pio has long time been my favorite miracle worker, but I love Carlo Acutis, and I consider him to be the patron saint of my website and all my work. And he had a great fascination in Eucharistic miracles and Marian apparitions like I do. And I was able to interview his mother on my radio show. After the recording, she said, "Michael, I have to tell you something, that while Carlo was alive, your website, miraclehunter.com, was his favorite website."
2: What? Oh my gosh, I have chills.
0: I have chills. I'm not a crying guy, but I cried when I heard that. It's like I have a connection in heaven, you know, so it's truly amazing.
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2: Amazing. 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
4: 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Plus, Pope Leo issues a message of encouragement and love to grandparents and the elderly.
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2: Conversations with Consequences on EWTN Radio. I'm your host, Ashley McGuire, and in today's swipe-heavy culture, dating can be tough. And for Catholics trying to balance shared faith and real-world chemistry, it can feel even more overwhelming. So to unpack the current dating world, we now turn to Catholic matchmaker Madigan, the founder of Commitmentism, to talk about navigating modern romance, overcoming dating fatigue, and finding a spouse with purpose. Welcome to the show, Madigan.
6: Hi, Ashley. It's such a pleasure to be here. Thank you for having me.
2: So on your website, the first sentence you read is this: Catholic matchmaking that treats marriage like a vocation, not a hobby. What does that mean?
6: Yeah, so I think with all of the online dating that we've had recently, everyone is kind of half invested. And so one of the things that we focus on at Commitmentism is this idea that if we take it very seriously, right, we look at the profile, we look at the whole person rather than just viewing every single person as maybe a build a spouse, right? It's how do we look at humanity and who's in front of you and be able to date better. So we take it more seriously, we get more information, and hopefully we see better love as a result of it.
2: So when I think of matchmaking, I think of Fiddler on the Roof. I think of, like, you know, 150 years ago, even the word sounds outdated, and yet there's clearly a need. So, you know, how do you overcome this idea that, like, matchmaking is this old fashioned thing that was from yesteryears of our grandparents' generation?
6: Yeah, one of my favorite questions. I think we as Catholics value tradition, right? And so Fiddler on the Roof or matchmaker, make me a match came from this idea that you would have Ashley would be single and Johnny would be single and you would want to set them up together. Someone always made a joke that it was kind of basically you getting I'm forgetting the name of it, like an audit of your land or whatever it is. And so that was kind of what it was at one point. But really, if we go back to like our Catholic tradition, it's the most natural thing is to set up two single people. The single ladies are doing it. And any person who's kind of invested in building the culture focuses on, hey, Ashley's single and Johnny's single. So they must work out well together. And so, yeah, it really does go back for quite some time, but we're alive and well. I ended up going to the matchmakers conference these past couple of years, and there's over 100 matchmakers across countries, across cities, different niches. And so it's just fascinating to learn that the industry is actually really alive and well.
2: That is amazing. There's a matchmakers conference. Wow. So what are some of like the best practices that that you've gleaned from that conference and other matchmakers that you've met?
6: Oh my goodness. This past one, I learned, we always love this idea that like chemistry or a spark, which is always so fascinating. So they actually debunked a lot of that, where a spark too early actually has the potential to be you finding something that's familiar. So if dating hasn't worked for you in the past, and maybe you find this familiar spark, it might actually mean that you are going back into a bad situation or something that didn't work in the past. So 2 to 4 dates is actually where you can kind of find that chemistry or that spark. So that was something that was demystified, debunked. And I think the matchmaking industry as a whole reminds you that if you are not open, you're not going to have success in dating. And so as we hop on these apps and Ashley goes, you know, I want him to be 6 foot, make 6 figures, go to mass every single day, at least twice, you know, all of these things. You then go, hey, Ashley, like, you know, you may be best with someone who has these strong leadership qualities to balance out your soft feminine side, and kind of that openness and that understanding is something that we're regularly forgetting. So I think us as matchmakers are always fighting for how do we remain more open, and in that openness really get us an opportunity to, yeah, just date in a new, beautiful way where there's more likelihood of success.
2: So, yeah, the dating scene is so scroll heavy. It just, my impression, I personally have not been on the dating scene. In fact, I did my dating really before the advent of online dating. That being said, I actually know some wonderful matches that were made from online dating. But for the people that I know who do online dating, it does seem just like an endless scroll. So what do you see as some of the biggest obstacles Catholic singles are facing today when they're trying to find a spouse?
6: I think that we are over-discerning too early. And so I think a lot of us are taking this idea of, I want them to be A, B, C, D, E, F, G. You can finish the entire alphabet, instead of just looking and saying, who is directly in front of me, right? I came from Franciscan, where discernment was always a joke. You'd kind of have to discern chocolate or vanilla ice cream. It's like right now we're not discerning strawberry. We're just looking at chocolate or vanilla. And so I think in dating, we have this idea that we need to have pre-discerned every single thing up front, instead of going, hey, right now in front of me is Ashley. What do I like about Ashley? What do I not like about Ashley? Nothing is the answer. But right, what do I directly like about you? And then I can look at you as a human and say, you are one of the options that's in front of me. So I want to just love and be more open to you. So I think we pre-discern too early, instead of actually getting to know the person in front of us and doing an active discernment throughout our relationships.
2: That's really interesting, because I do think as Catholics, we have a tendency to want to project our spirituality on somebody else. And so for one person, that may mean going to mass every day. For another person, that may mean going to mass, you know, on Sundays. How do you help Catholics navigate that desire or overcome the desire to kind of project their spiritual practice on another? Because I will say, I remember going through marriage counseling, and I was grateful that the priest kind of walked us through that like each person's spirituality is unique, and there's no, you know, one person's is better than another.
6: Yeah. I think it's extremely important for us to realize that he made us all unique individuals. And I think we're also forgetting about the true differences between men and women. Mm. So husband, for example, I asked him at one point, do you have a relationship with Jesus? And he goes, that is a female question. Like, that men don't answer questions in that way, right? And he's like, yes, I do, like, love Jesus. I love the truth of the church. I love Catholicism. But if you're going to ask me, you know, do I just kind of talk to Jesus like he's my best friend? That's a very female oriented thing. And so I think when we're getting into dating, right, you talk about projecting onto another person, we have to remember that men, as a general rule, are typically more intellectual. So they may understand truth and catechism and all of the church teaching. And that is what kind of leads them into the beauty of our faith. Whereas from a female perspective, I don't know about you, I'm like, if I'm sad, I want to feel happy. Like, we just are more emotionally led. And so reminding ourselves that what may work for me, which is, you know, adoration and daily mass because of my schedule, may not work for my husband, who would rather just spend quiet time throughout the day. When me as a woman, I want to be filled with all of my time and energy. And so kind of remembering the beauty of that, I think, is really important, that we can love our spouse or the person who's in front of us in the way that they love Jesus, which may not be how we originally expected.
2: So tell me a little bit more about the actual technicality of how you work, because it's different, my understanding is, than a traditional dating service where you create a profile, you have your picture on there, you have your stats. So tell me about the science of how you do this.
6: Yeah. So we start with a questionnaire that's a little bit more than, do you prefer tacos or margaritas? It goes down to, I think there's 50 questions in there, all the way from who you are and then what you're looking for. We talk about the faith. We talk about how regularly are you attending mass? Did you come back to the faith via reversion or conversion? Maybe you were Catholic your whole life. We really go more in depth from our profile perspective. So instead of me looking at Ashley's profile and going, okay, this girl loves tacos and she goes to the gym and she really loves walking outside, I can go, here's her family structure and here is what she's actually looking for. And then the beauty of that is that Ashley goes, this is a confidential profile. So Ashley tells me what she really wants. And so I can go ahead and read, oh, Ashley is very serious about her family. And that is like one of her top priorities. And if she is not close to her family, it's not going to work out for her. So I know when I'm looking at Ashley as a human, I have the ability to kind of read her profile and really see her as a human. We then have a new process where after you fill out your profile, you can then send us in a video, which gives me just a quick glimpse into who you are. That's because, praise God, we've been having a lot of applications. And so I'm not able to meet with every single person. But getting to know your personality rather than just a stagnant photo, like who is Ashley at her core? How does she smile? How does she laugh? And then if we have a match for you, you guys have a phone call. And then 2 hours after that phone call starts, you get to see a photo. So we do believe physical attraction is important. That's very true. We're body, mind, and soul. We know that as humans. But we are not leading with this idea that physical attraction is the only thing. We're leading with, can you have a conversation with someone, which in our dating culture, which is very broken and we're too texting heavy, having the opportunity to just get to talk to someone first helps add to that attraction.
2: So we had on a guest, I don't know, maybe a few months ago, somebody who's DC based, and he is really doing a great service like you are. Different though, in that he's the founder of DC Social Collective, and basically, it's actually not explicitly Catholic, although it tends to attract a lot of Catholics, but they just put on really nice curated events, themed events, just opportunities for people to gather and be together. Can you talk a little bit about, you know, as somebody who has a window into so many people's lives, just the crisis of isolation that people are experiencing and how that is contributing to a decline in dating and consequently marriage?
6: 100%. You couldn't have said it best. The reality is that, you know, our parents growing up, the only way that they dated is by going out and looking at, you know, who was at the bar that they were at or bowling or whatever the situation was. And so we actually have seen that need. And to address that, we've created Catholic dating events. My goal next year, Ashley, is to have 50 events in 50 states. Wow. Which is absolutely crazy. And then do a couple of national events as well. So we, similar to, DCC Social, I want to say that correctly. We actually have seen the need and we know that people want to go back to in-person dating. Our beauty or our thought with that is that The other piece is that if we go back to in-person dating, we almost have to re-educate as to how to meet and talk in person, which is an entirely different thing. I met with a gentleman who said he didn't know he was supposed to ask people out in person. He didn't learn that. And he didn't think that women wanted it because he was so often only asking people out via text message. And that's what he was hearing about. And so we almost have to go back and re-educate on how to date in person, because you have it correct. We are not called to be alone. We're called to be in community. So we also want to help educate, how do we live better in community next year, so that we can continue to date within our communities and hopefully get off of the apps as quickly as possible.
2: You know, and even just talking about this, it strikes me that, you know, a lot of dating sometimes back, you know, 20 years ago when I was doing this, started in a group setting. Like, you might be in a group setting and you end up just sitting at the end of the table and it's almost like a date. You're just, you spend the whole time talking to that person, but it's more comfortable because you're in a group setting. So if it's awkward, there's an exit scene or an exit door. But anyways, you're absolutely right that people also need to learn some of the basics of just, you know, communicating, how to carry a conversation. And you've actually referred to something that you call it the dating muscle. Talk about that and how dating is a skill actually that needs to be honed.
6: Yeah, I think that we just picture this idea that we have over-romanticized this idea that we're just going to meet our husband and fall in love. And I love Disney movies for their fun, but we know that that's not realistic. And so I know that even in this conversation with Ashley, right, I have to be curious about Ashley, which means that if I'm used to going into conversations and only wanting to talk about myself, you actually have to practice, right? Communication, which is a piece of it. In dating, you have to make sure that when you're showing up on dates, you understand, right, men should be paying. You understand that it's kind to hold doors open. Women, you need to be saying thank you enough, right? I think that we forget all of these little nuances that exist within dating that we're not talking about or teaching. And so, you know, I can go on a first date, and I have been on some crazy first dates, but I can go on a first date and flop. And that doesn't mean that I'm a bad person or they're a bad person. It meant that I just didn't present myself in the ways that I wanted to, or they didn't. And so how do we, A, give grace in that, right? How does, if Madigan goes on a bad first date, how do I then have another chance to kind of see Madigan as Madigan? And then B, if I don't know how to date, if I don't know how to go into a group setting, and Ashley, for you, like you mentioned, you're in a group setting, how does Ashley stand out? How is she looking at boys? How is she, you know, all of these things, obviously not because you're married, but how are we making sure that you know how to do kind of this old school flirting that, again, it seems trivial because I was kind of raised in the generation that knew it and then is starting to lose it. But we have to reteach some of these things. So yeah, it is a muscle. Just as much as you would work out, you have to practice dating and get to know people so that you're even good in a relationship. I think some people think, I don't know, you're married, so you can probably speak to this, but I think if you just had one good first date, you got to talk to him for the rest of your life. So there's communication styles and all of these things that you have to learn throughout time, if I'm not mistaken.
2: That's very true. So tell me a little bit about the story of Commitmentism and your matchmaking business. How did you realize this was something you were called to do? And then how did you get this off the ground?
6: Yeah. Put simply, I mean, the Lord, he doesn't call the equipped, he equips the called. And so I basically moved down to Texas in 2019 from Franciscan University. And in the midst of the move, I was always going to the young adult groups because I was trying to build community. So for me, if you were not a friend or Jesus, I was not there to talk to boys. And I was constantly getting hit on. And I was like, what is this young adult group? Like, I don't like this setting. And then I would be traveling for work. So I would download the apps. And then I, as soon as I landed, I would delete them. I was so embarrassed because this was circa 2019 before dating apps became more popular. And so we did that. And then I finally hopped on Catholic Match and just realized that I had to pay to talk to someone. And that was my final straw. I was like, I'm out. I'm good on all of these options. So Labor Day 2019, I went on a retreat and the Lord was like, make better. And I was like, oh, obviously, Lord, why didn't I think of that? And so I thought about speed dating. I am a very competitive personality. So I realized you do not want to speed date against me. And I thought about my poor introvert friends who would be struggling. And then really kind of did some market research, decided I was going to do like in-person dating events. in-person like dating meals, if you will. And I launched that 2 weeks before the country shut down. Okay, Jesus, that's super nice.
2: Wow.
6: So I did that for about 2.5 years. In that time, I got into an emotionally abusive engagement and actually had to call off an engagement. And so the Lord kind of used my story to understand unhealthy relationships. And so I went inactive for about 2 years and then watched a show called Love is Blind. And I was like, I think that there's something to this, like meeting and talking about your values kind of first. And so I relaunched back September of 2023. So I'm about to hit 3 years with a brand called Commitmentism. And the ISM stands for ISM, which is in Catholicism, Baptism, Catechism. I looked up that ISM and it means to do something differently. So Commitmentism was founded on the idea that we wanted to date differently. And if we could do that, what does that mean for us as a culture as a whole? So yeah, I've been doing it for about 3 years. And it's just been an incredible gift. There are days that are harder than others because I am so invested in every single match that I'm like, Ashley, why don't you love Johnny? Like, he's perfect for you. But I've had to learn that, you know, good people, I can introduce good people to good people and then truly have to leave the rest up to the Lord.
2: And so is your service nationwide? Like, can anybody? Okay, wow. Well, I would love to talk about this for another hour. It's such an important thing. And, you know, who doesn't know somebody, if not many people who are wonderful gems, who are just waiting to be discovered. And so what a beautiful service that you're doing. And where can our listeners, whether it's just out of sheer interest or they're personally motivated or know someone, where can they find your website, your work, so that they can pass it along or plug into it themselves?
6: Yeah, I appreciate you asking. And I always say every single Catholic knows a single Catholic. So yeah. You have it correct. Commitmentism, so commitmentism.com and catholicdatingevents.com are where you can kind of see the different events that we have and then work with me as a matchmaker. So very excited.
2: Well, Matchmaker Madigan, thank you so much for joining us today. And we'll certainly be praying for the success of the wonderful work that you're doing. So thank you so much.
6: For everyone at EWTN as well. Very, very grateful to be here. We'll talk soon, friends.
2: Thanks. Welcome to Conversations with Consequences on EWTN Radio. I'm your host, Ashley McGuire, and delighted to be joined by our TCA chaplain, Monsignor Roger Landry. And today we're going to talk about a topic that can be painful, can fill your heart with affection, the topic of grandparents. But there's no better model for grandparents than the grandparents of our Lord, and their feast is coming up. So, Monsignor, tell us about these two wonderful saints.
7: So, back in 2021, Pope Francis established on the Sunday closest to July 26th, which is the liturgical feast of Saints Joachim and Anne, the parents of the Blessed Virgin Mary, and because she's Mother of God, therefore the grandparents of God, what a title that is, the World Day of Grandparents and the Elderly. Pope Francis recognized that a lot of the times we neglect our elders to their detriment and ours, that they've got so much wisdom and life and history and love to be able to pass on, but a lot of the times we separate ourselves from that extraordinary font. And so he was always particularly encouraging young people to draw close to their grandparents, to draw close to the elderly in general, so that what they have accumulated over the course of time, grace upon grace over the course of years, would be a common good, something that would be able to help them too. This year, it's the first time that the Sunday closest to July 26th actually falls on July 26th. So it's an opportunity for us to focus first and foremost on the grandparents of God, Saints Joachim and Anne. We know a little bit about them from the pseudo-gospels, describing that they, like many couples today, experienced the deep cross of infertility for a while, that they weren't able to conceive children, and that they were praying double lamentations, that they were weeping over and over again. But finally, their prayers were answered. And how were they answered? They conceived the greatest woman of all time, the Blessed Virgin Mary, and she was able to conceive immaculately thereafter. She was conceived immaculately, but she was able to conceive in a miraculous way later, the eternal Son of God the Father. And so what an extraordinary response to their yearning for a child, their yearning as faithful Jews for the Messiah. They were obviously in the great line of the Davidic kings. And so we begin with the grandparents of God, and they're a feature for us of all our grandparents. This is a day in which, if our grandparents are still alive, it's good to draw close to them, at least to call them on the phone if we're at a physical distance. And if they've already been called home to God, like all four of my grandparents have, to pray for them with great affection. We wouldn't be here if it weren't for them, literally. But at a deep level, most of us have received the faith through a similar generation, from grandparents to parents to us. And so we lift them up to God. Tell me a little bit about your grandparents, Ashley. What are your great stories?
2: Well, I was very shaped by my mother's mother, who is still actually alive. She's in her 90s. She doesn't miss a trick. She is a rabid consumer of news, books, and some of my most strong memories growing up were sitting at the dining room table with her, going through newspaper articles with me. I think she actually really cultivated my interest in current affairs and my sense that it's important for everyone, including women and mothers, to still be educated and keep their minds sharp. But what about yours? Many people talk about that that's the fruits of the prayers of grandparents where you see vocations and spiritual growth. So you must have had wonderful praying grandparents to have produced such a wonderful priest.
7: Well, three of my grandparents died before I was 11 months old. Wow. And so I didn't know them personally, but I knew of them vicariously through what my parents would tell me. My mom's mother was a very faithful woman who passed on the faith to my mom in such a contagious way that she couldn't help but share that with us. My mom learned how to pray from her own mom. Her dad, my mom always looked up to. He was a great musician. He played with Benny Goodman in the age of the big bands. I inherited his instruments. I inherited his love for music. I like to think that I inherited through my mother a little bit of his faith. My dad's dad was the only grandparent I knew, but I only saw him because he lived in Florida. My grandmother had died before I got to know her, and he remarried and he moved to Florida. So I only saw him a handful of times in my life, but he taught me how to fight because he was the Golden Gloves champion. And when you grew up as a small kid, knowing how to use your fists so that you could be confident in every situation was a great gift. He used to buy my twin brother Scott and me boxing gloves twice a year and show us how to use them. So I'm always very grateful. He likewise used to do magic tricks and fascinated me. But to know that my dad had a strong dad helped me to appreciate my dad more. And my paternal grandmother, I never knew, but I got to know her through my father as well as through some of his brothers and sisters, my aunts and uncle, that she was likewise a woman of faith. She suffered in over the course of her life, but she always responded as a good Catholic woman did. And so I grew up in two large French-Canadian families, and the French-Canadians take genealogy very seriously in the rest of it. And so I knew I wasn't just all of a sudden dropped into the world, but that I came as the fruit of a tree with very strong roots. And that always was a great gift. And I give God thanks for my grandparents as we approach the World Day of Grandparents and the Elderly this Sunday.
2: Well, we just have about 45 seconds left, but I wonder if you would just lead us in a short prayer for grandparents, for all of us.
7: That's a wonderful idea. Let's pray for grandparents living and living in the Lord. Heavenly Father, from whom all parenthood in heaven and on earth derives its origin, we thank you for the gift of our parents, grandparents, great-grandparents, all the way back to Adam and Eve. Thank you for giving us life through them. Thank you for giving them life. We pray that they will all be able to receive life to the full. And in a special way, we pray for our deceased grandparents with the prayers the church lifts up to you. Eternal rest grant unto them, O Lord, and let perpetual light shine upon them. May their souls and the souls of all the faithful departed, through the mercy of God, rest in peace. Amen.
2: Amen.
7: Saints Joachim and Anne,
2: pray for us. Thank you so much, Monsignor.
7: God bless you, Ashley.
2: Thank you.

0: Join us this week as we celebrate the anniversary of Father Benedict Rochelle's birthday, the feasts of St. James the Greater and St. Joachim and Anne, and of course you'll hear the most trusted names in Catholic radio, featuring Debbie Giorgiani, Dr. David Anders, Father Gerald Murray, and more. 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

0: 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We founded the college system. We defend the dignity of all human life and uphold marriage and family. Guided by the Holy Spirit, we compiled the Bible. We are transformed by sacred scripture and sacred tradition, which have consistently guided us for 2,000 years. We are the Catholic Church, with over 1 billion in our family, sharing in the sacraments and fullness of the Christian faith. 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For over 2,000 years, we have had an unbroken line of shepherds, guiding us with love and truth. 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Visit CatholicsComeHome.org today. Ours is one family, united in Jesus Christ, our Lord and Savior. We are Catholic. Welcome home.
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0: Thank you. All right, how are we doing? Thank you so much for coming out this evening. Oh, thanks, Steve. Yeah, that fell off. It, too much music was happening.
1: Oh, we're already rocking so hard. You guys are rocking so hard.
0: Yeah, truly. Thank you so much for coming out to kick off your St. Patrick's Day weekend with us. We are so excited that we have a sold-out show here. St. Patrick's Day is definitely one of my favorite holidays, and I'm sure it's some other people's favorite holiday here, too. I just have a hunch. And my name is Marita Mae O'Connell, and these are my good pals and the lads of County Lynn, Greg Cans and Zach Jinyak. So, Zach actually moved to Ames last summer because he got a great job opportunity there, so he's been going back and forth. So now, technically, he's part of County Story.
1: Correct. Doesn't sound as good.
0: Doesn't sound as good. You haven't changed your license plates yet, so technically, we're still good with our band name. And you were born and raised here. So, speaking of born and raised, I'm curious, do we have any Irish folks in the audience tonight? We love to see it. I grew up thinking that I was a good amount Irish. I mean, my mom, red hair, green eyes. She fits the bill. Her family has some Irish and Czech in them. And my brother and I, we got more dominated by the Italian gene, thanks to my dad. But I always held on to the hope that I was a good amount Irish until recently. My brother, he works with genetics, so he took one of those genetic family history test things and discovered that we're a little bit Irish, but just a sliver, so I'm holding on to that. It still counts, okay? It's just a little bit. Greg is the most Irish among us three, I was told. I am curious, do we have anybody out here that is at least 50% Irish? That's pretty good, okay. What about 75% and up? Close to 100%, do we have? Wow, Kathy! Okay, wow, this is great. So O'Connells are taking the cake over here. Congrats. Love that for you. No matter how Irish you are, we're going to party like we're in Ireland tonight, okay? This next tune is something that we learned 5 years ago. We played this at my wedding reception, so this will always hold a special place in my heart. But this is a medley by a band called Ten Strings and a Goatskin. And it's a fun one. It's a little bit long, but you can come up and dance if the spirit moves you. Oh, yeah.

0: Give it up for Marita.
1: 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So if you do, sing along. Help us out.
0: And if you don't, join in anyway.
1: Yeah.
0: You learn it quick enough.

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Wait, I can't do it with water. Don't tell the bartenders. But I brought my own. And if I can even open it up. I haven't even tried it yet and I can't get it open. Here's a toast to all the beautiful people we've met over the years. Those beautiful on the outside, more importantly, those beautiful on the inside. Sláinte.

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Now that we have everybody in a calm spirit, I felt like it would be a good time to sing a ballad, and then we'll pump it back up after that. But this next song is obviously the most requested song on St. Patrick's Day every year, and I felt like it was just important to sing it. So this song has a lot of mystery surrounding it, because the origins are somewhat unknown, but we do know that the lyrics were written by an Englishman, and then the tune was later set to it to a melody of Londonderry air, and it became an anthem of Ireland, and this is Danny Boy.

0: Marita Mae O'Connell.
1: Hey, Rach, could you get a little more guitar in Greg's monitor, please? This next one is going to be a tune set that just keeps going, so hang on. We're going to be in for a bit of a ride. But
2: buckle
1: at the
2: your
1: end,
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1: Yes, buckle them up. 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

0: 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And here's to cheating, stealing, and lying. May you cheat the devil, steal away from bad company, and always lie next to the one you love. Sláinte.
1: All right, are there any Riverdance fans out there? Wow, love it. What about Michael Flatley, though? How do we feel about him? Okay, that's a good review. Sometimes mixed feelings about him. And I grew up thinking that being a fiddler for Riverdance would be the coolest job ever. And when we were in Ireland in 2019, shout out to getting engaged there, that was pretty cool. We went to see Riverdance at the Gaiety Theater, and for their band, they had a three-piece ensemble. It was drum, maybe I lied, maybe there was guitar, but it was fiddle and tenor saxophone. So the tenor saxophone was carrying the lead on most of the tunes. It was mind-blowingly amazing, and that so stuck out to me because you do not see that very often. But Riverdance knows what they're doing. So this next song is from Riverdance. It's one of their most famous slip jigs. It's called Countess Kathleen. And then we're going into another tune set called Are You Ready Yet that we played on Everyday Iowa. So you might recognize that one.

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0: It is fitting that we open the Catholic Music to the Max with a song honoring the Immaculata, an affectionate term which St. Maximilian calls the Blessed Virgin Mary. The Immaculata emphasizes her Immaculate Conception. This song setting of the Magnificat will be unfamiliar to most. Vince Ambrosetti is a performer along the lines of Barry Manilow. This setting for a genius interpretation of the Magnificat is indicative of his style. Who am I to merit his love is his mystical way of phrasing Mary's, my soul proclaims the greatness of the Lord.

The term mystical is used because Mary, the Immaculata, as Colby refers to her, is the daughter of God, spouse of the Holy Spirit, and mother of Jesus, who is God. Therefore, Mary is the mother of God. We differentiate mother of Jesus, fully man, which is her part, and fully God, for which Jesus has no birth or beginning. Mary is the mystic of all saints who are referred to as mystics. The mystics are experiencing mysteries of God closer than normal people. These special privileges happen to her due to her close association with God-man Jesus. In order to allow him to come to a broken humanity the way which he did, her mysteries are explored most adequately by the faithful in the Rosary devotion. Now that we have explored the mystical part of the title, Mystical Rose, we move on to the term rose. The rosary gets its name from medieval Latin for rose garden. The single roses of which we examine one petal at a time, one mystery at a time. There are 15 such petals or mysteries in 3 5-decade rosaries, joyful, sorrowful, and glorious. There are 5 more for a total of 20, including the luminous, introduced by St. John Paul II. Thus, the mystical rose lets us enter into her mysteries and mysticism through the rosary. Now for the music. Teresa Schrader Shekar is a tantalogy harpist and vocalist, which is a type of palliative care. She adds sounds of wind and pealing bells into a composition, Rosa Mystica. She ascribes to the chalice of repose established by Thomas Merton. This method of prescribing music for the dying is in the rich Benedictine music tradition, of which Trappists such as Merton are strict observants, Benedictine monks. The School of Music is located at St. Patrick Hospital in Missoula, Montana. Her style is late Middle Age music for voice and psaltery, an ancient stringed instrument resembling a zither. From the cross, Christ said to Mary, "Behold your son," and to John, "Behold your mother." From this gospel verse, Mary became mother of the church from the earliest church tradition. Bask into your mother's gaze.

Jacques Arcadelt's classic Ave Maria is a song sung in many Catholic churches prior to 1974, when Glory and Praise by St. Louis Jesuits started to dominate music selections for masses throughout the country. Madrigali Shazan Moteri will perform Arcadelt's Ave. What is behind these words we pray and sing? Let us explore why we honor Mary with this Hail Mary prayer song. Kolbe stated, "The one and triune God created the Immaculate Virgin, filled her with grace for herself exclusively, and made his dwelling in her." This follows from "The Lord is with thee" from Luke 1:28. And by her humility, that Holy Virgin so impressed God, that his heart, that he gave to her his own only begotten Son for a son. God the Son descended into her virginal womb, and God the Holy Spirit shaped it in the most holy body of the man God. And the Word was made flesh as the result of the love of God and the Immaculata, as John 1:14 tells us. And this is from Kolbe writing 1296. The Marian expert Maximilian Kolbe uses this title for Mary, the Immaculata, emphasizing the Immaculate Conception aspect of Mary's life. Mary's Immaculate Conception in the womb of her mother Anne inaugurates the taking away of original sin, giving Mary, the second Eve, special grace that excludes her from original sin's ill effects. Mary is, in this sinless way, birthed the already perfect Christ, choosing to join himself to sinful humanity, not spurning the virgin's womb. At Lourdes, Mary did not say, "I was immaculately conceived," but rather, "I am the Immaculate Conception." Her spotlessness is therefore what Kolbe emphasized by the beautiful title Immaculata. This title, in turn, emphasizes Jesus born as the sinless Savior. The Byzantine liturgy of the presentation of the Blessed Virgin Mary, where St. Anne and Joachim present Mary being only 8 days old, proclaims, "Joy to you, fulfillment of Creator's plan." Like Mary, let us ponder these things in our heart, rest in this profound teaching, and participate in God's plan.

Many and One was recorded in 2013 and was written by Steve Angrisano, Sarah Hart, and Dwight Lillies. It can be a sending forth hymn used at the end of the Mass. In the first verse, we bring the mercy and peace we find in the Eucharist to the world. We are many, yet we are one. We are separate, yet bound in His love. And together we are all His hands and His feet, bringing mercy and peace to this world. We are many, but one. Don't just hear the nice song, but let the meaning penetrate us. Then do what the song prescribes. Do you know anyone who is hurting? Reach out to them, for instance. Or somebody you haven't seen in church since after the pandemic, give them a call. What can it hurt? Invite them back to the fold.

Anthony Kearns is featured in this Irish tenor's rendition of To Do Your Will. This hymn so eloquently describes when St. Augustine stated in the 350 AD time frame, "Our hearts are restless until they rest in thee." The third verse describes this enigma of our lives as well as the solution. I search this world so restlessly, seeking a home from hate and strife. I found in you the strength to see the meaning of this troubled life.

The Mozart composition of the Kyrie may be somewhat familiar to listeners of the Catholic Church liturgical music settings, because there is a contemporary Mass setting, Lamb of God, and this song, and the song Peace is Flowing Like a River, which resemble the basic melody. The Coronation Mass, K317, which this comes from, is a Mass setting used on the feast day of the Coronation of Mary on May 31st. May is a month dedicated to the Blessed Mother. The Mass setting also has been used to crown kings. This tells me either the king himself or someone who cares for the king and his kingdom's well-being wanted a special relationship with Mary. KMMK wants to have that close relationship to the Blessed Virgin Mary, the Immaculata, as our patron, St. Maximilian Mary Kolbe, did. We recommend this close relationship to all of our listeners as well. And we have a Behold Your Mother booklet, which is from the Militia Immaculata, that will help you do just that.

In the album Table of Plenty, John Michael Talbot records other Catholic artists' music. No Longer I was written by Bob Hurd. It puts to music the scripture from Galatians 2:20, I have been crucified with Christ. It is no longer I who live, but Christ who lives in me. It is hard to incorporate the whole teaching in a song format, but we can examine it closer by showing the connections with how this verse continues. And the life I now live in the flesh, I live by faith in the Son of God, who loved me and gave himself for me. This effective way of living the Christian life in relationship to Christ is in hard contrast to verse 19 preceding it. For though I died to the law, that I might live to God. We cannot make it through the law, brothers and sisters, so let us take the Apostle Paul's advice and be crucified with Christ together with him, and let it be no longer just me, myself, and I living, but Christ who lives in me. Let him be magnified in me.

Go Light Your World is truly one of Kathy Tricoli's greatest hits. She is a Catholic singer. This song was written by Chris Rice, who has a long string of hits himself, as well as music he composed for other performers. Go Light Your World is among 18 number one radio hits over her 40-year musical career.

Michael O'Brien was just getting into rock and roll in the 1990s. He was young and from a good Catholic family. His mother wanted him to go to Medjugorje to purify the pull that music had on him. He begrudgingly went and had a tremendous change of heart. He also met his wife there. This familiar rock and roll cover song for his band, Hold Your Head Up, was written by Rod Argent and Chris White. Although from the secular charts, the song has a positive message to keep from depression from a secular point of view. After his very special thanks section on his album cover, he says, dedicated to his grandmother, niece, and all his friends from Medjugorje, Yugoslavia, which is now Bosnia-Herzegovina.

We want to weave into Catholic Music to the Max playlist a theme of Celtic music, which the station promulgates. It is hard to be anything but joyful in the presence of Irish song. This is a wedding theme, the twisting of a rope, a Gaelic Casabla de Sanguine.

In response to a question from the Patrick Madrid Show, a person wrote the radio station saying, what book was being discussed this morning about coming back to the Catholic faith? To this, I wrote back, hi, thanks for contacting our station. I re-listened to the Patrick Madrid Show. The book is Surprised by Truth by Patrick Madrid. It is a compilation of conversation and reversion stories to the Catholic faith. Now there are three volumes of it. The first volume includes the high-profile conversion of Dr. Scott Hahn. KMMK would like to buy a volume for you. Go to the Divine Mercy House below the rectory at St. Patrick next to the church in downtown Cedar Rapids, 510 First Avenue Northwest. They have the book for you. I included a link to Lead Kindly Light, a poem written by Cardinal John Newman, set to music and sung by Audrey Assad. St. John Newman found his way from Anglicanism. This song serves all who seek the light of faith. Part of Psalm 27 can be found in this poem.

So we're going to update the one we played earlier by Michael O'Brien. This one is Be Not Afraid, and it's from the Sounds of Medjugorje.

Thank you so much for joining us for Catholic Music to the Max. This is Marita May here on 88.7 FM. 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
1: Across the centuries, the search for truth has never ceased, and one mind still stands as a guiding light. Welcome to the Thomistic Mind with Dr. Reed. I'm Dr. Jason Reed, Associate Professor of Philosophy and Chair of the Theology and Philosophy Department at Divine Word College Seminary. In addition to teaching seminarians and religious at Divine Word, I also teach those in formation for the Permanent Diaconate Program in the Archdiocese of Dubuque, offering courses like the Philosophy of God, Christology, Metaphysics, Epistemology, and Trinitarian Theology. Here, we walk in the footsteps of St. Thomas Aquinas, exploring the mysteries of existence, the nature of God, and the pursuit of wisdom that shapes the soul. That journey begins now. Welcome to another episode of The Thomistic Mind. I'm Dr. Jason Reed, your host. And in this lecture, in this talk today, we continue our discussion of the nature of proof. Right, last time we looked at what validity was, what an argument is, what truth is, and we saw how when you're evaluating an argument, or when you're thinking about an argument, when you're thinking about someone trying to prove something to you, or you're thinking about trying to prove something to someone else, we only should accept conclusions if two things are true and if two things are clearly true. The first thing is when we accept a conclusion, if we're pondering a conclusion, thinking about something, we want to look at whether the reasoning works, or whether it's a good argument in the functional, formal sense. That's questions of validity, right? Validity is where the argument is a good one, meaning that if the premises are true, the conclusion has to be true. Then the second point that needs to be clear in an argument is whether the statements are in fact true, or the statements themselves, right, match reality. That is, are the statements telling it like it is? Then what's a proof? A proof is an argument that has both true premises and valid reasoning. Right? That's the ultimate goal of logical argument. That's the gold standard, to reach the truth through correct reasoning, and that means reach the truth through correct reasoning, and that means having validity and truth. And last time, we looked at seeing this idea of proof and logic and soundness. We saw it in action by looking at the scriptures. And I asked the audience, after listening the Sadducees debate Jesus over the resurrection, I didn't really explain what the conclusions were. I kind of left you as the viewer to kind of maybe anticipate what the problem the Sadducees think they have over Jesus. That is, the Sadducees, and I'll read the text again. The Sadducees believe they've got a really good argument that proves something that Jesus and his followers do not want to accept, and in an indirect way validates their belief or the disbelief in the resurrection. So this is in Matthew chapter 22. So let me read the passage. See if you can't pick out the premises. See if you can't think, here's the conclusion. See if you can't find the logic of the Sadducees' position. Okay, starting in verse 23. Quote, "The same day, some Sadducees came to him, saying, there is no resurrection." Right? In the Sanhedrin, you had Sadducees and you had Pharisees. Pharisees were like Nicodemus, Joseph of Arimathea, who believed in immortality, who believed in the Messiah, believed in a resurrection, at least a general resurrection.